0: Welcome to Hope for the Journey with Pastor Tom Turner, a production of North Albany Community Church. Let's listen now as Pastor Tom shares his insights from God's Word.
1: This is an interesting Sunday. It's like the perfect storm. I shared this in the last service. Lots of stuff going on. Our worship team, a good portion of it is up in the mountains with some high schoolers for camp. So you guys, you're stuck with me. Sorry, you're here. And I'll crack a joke or two. Okay. For our offering, this is the week. About every two or three years, we put up a thermometer in the lobby, and it allows you to give towards projects above and beyond your regular giving. It give towards projects for the church and different things. And so we'll do that next week, because this year you're going to hear a story about what happened in Haruma and how we can be a part of that towards the end of our service. We're grateful for that. But also, it's a holiday weekend, and so we have a lot of people just gone for the four-day weekend. And those of you that stayed, I have to ask, did you have a good Valentine's Day? Was Valentine's Day good to y'all? Okay, so women are going, he didn't do much. And all the men are going, I didn't do much. I know it had to be good for some of you, because I saw you getting cards yesterday about 2 o'clock in the afternoon with me down at the local store. I tried to stick with the religious-y cards, right? You know, Jesus loves you, so do I, that kind of thing. And here we are in Romans, there's one that harkened back. We're going to talk about, last week we talked about the fleshly circumcision, you know, tearing the heart from the world and giving it to God. And it touches on it again this week. And, you know, that a lot of that stems from the Old Testament. There's a passage where David wants to marry Michael in the Old Testament. So he goes to King Saul and he says, I want to marry Michael. And King Saul says, well, you have to bring me the foreskins of 200 Philistines. And so I got a card that said, I would bring you the foreskins of 200. Okay. That is, my wife is shaking her head. You're an idiot. Okay. Well, that didn't happen. But it was a good Valentine's Day. I hope you had a good Valentine's Day. A fun project to do on Valentine's Day is to look up, you know, St. Valentine and what he did and all that he did. And so you can do that on your own. That's a Google. And here we are in chapter 3. So we made it through two chapters. We're entering into chapter 3 of Romans. Give yourselves a hand. You made it. Not like those slackers who've taken the day off, the weekend off. You made it. And I said this before, keep your notes. By the time we get to the end of Romans, you know, we'll be heading into 2027 probably, but you'll have a good little concise notebook of notes on the book of Romans. It is a classic and a great book in the New Testament, and we're going to be looking at it at least at chapter 3, the first portion of chapter 3. And so as we look at chapter 3, we're going to look at what Paul is doing in his explanation to the Jewish believers who are coming back to Rome and the Gentile believers who are already running the church in Rome. You remember, that's the conflict. Let me show you. I've got a slide here, I think. There's a slide that has sort of where we're going, where we're headed, and this is it. We discovered, you know, early on, I shared with you, the first thing you need to know is the theme of Romans is unity. Paul wants to see the church in Rome unified. Now, keep in mind, the church in Rome was probably meeting in houses, but would come together for big celebrations and things like that. And so Paul is trying to get them to be unified, because as the believing Jews are being let back into Rome, they've been kicked out for 7 years, now they're coming back, and they're saying, hey, we want our spots back. We kind of started this church. We want to be leaders again. And Paul is saying, but there's already Gentile leaders in place. They're not doing that great a job, but he wants them to come together. So this whole book is helping the Roman church understand how to be a church, right? That's really what it is. And Paul's convinced that unity will bring them back together and get them going. It's sort of like any church where you know, people have an opinion or have a desire, and then you get some infighting, and then some go this way and some go that way. That's when the local church becomes ineffective. But once unified, they can be very effective, sort of the tip of the spear for the gospel going out. So people have the opportunity to hear the gospel, to be challenged by the gospel, and to see what it means to live a Christian life. Now, Paul does this by explaining first to the Gentiles a little bit, and then mostly to the Jewish believers coming back, that everybody's the same. There's nobody that has a hierarchy in the church just because they're Jewish, right? Let me start it this way. Raise your hand if you are perfect. Okay, nobody, right? It's the truth. There's nobody that's perfect. Nobody's perfect. And that's kind of what Paul is trying to share here, because the Jews really believed that they were better because they were Jewish. Now, Paul's trying to unify them. That's the theme. And the way he goes about it is what we're looking at right now. He's talking to the Jewish people and the Gentiles, and he's saying, hey, you have a need. Because you're not perfect. You're missing something. You have a need. It doesn't matter whether you're Jewish or whether you're a Gentile or a barbarian or any of those guys. You have a need. And there's only one way to get there. And the way we get there is by way of God's righteousness. It's not anything you can do. It's not anything I can do. It's only God's righteousness that brings us to a place where we can be fully unified and fully on fire for God. So that's where we are now. We're going into chapter 3. This is sort of an outline all the way to chapter 4, but we're looking at the tail end of this in chapter 3. So if you're there, find your way. First 8 verses I'm going to read to you, and then we'll go through them a little bit and get a little bit better understanding. It says this, then what advantage, remember he's been talking about to the Jews. He says, then what advantage has the Jewish person? Or what is the value of circumcision? Much in every way. He says it's very, very important, right? To begin with, the Jews were entrusted with the oracles of God. What if some were unfaithful? Does their faithlessness nullify the faithfulness of God? By no means, with an exclamation point. Let God be true, though everyone were a liar, as it is written, and this comes from Psalm 51, it says, that you may be justified in your words and prevail when you are judged. We'll get to what that's about in a minute, but that's about King David. But if your unrighteousness serves to show the unrighteous to inflict wrath on us, I speak in a human way, Paul says, by no means, for then how could God judge the world? But if through my lie God's truth abounds to his glory, why am I still being condemned as a sinner? And why not do evil that good may come, as some people slanderously charge us with, saying their condemnation is just? Father, speak to us your words so we might understand it. And more importantly, Lord, how we might apply it in our lives, that we might understand it, but apply it so that those around us can see our dependency on you and your love for us. Amen. Okay, so getting into this outline, the first thing we want to see is that Paul's answer to the Jewish believers is this. The law was good. God gave us the law. When we think of the law, you and I think of the law, what do we think of? The Ten Commandments, right? But there are laws throughout the Old Testament. And the Jewish people tried to follow these laws as best they could. And Paul is trying to tell them that the law that God gave them was a good thing. And he's going to go on to explain why. It's never the problem of the law that sin comes into the world. It's us. It's us. We can't keep the law. And so Paul starts off by talking about the law as a privilege because it reveals God's truth. Whenever you're revealing God's truth, it's a privilege for you and I to be able to do that. And it's always a privilege to share God's truth with people. The law was God's word, and it was all true and perfect, and it was given to the Jewish people way back in the Old Testament. So that's what they're depending on. They're saying, hey, we were chosen. We were God's people. We got the law. That should mean something. And he's saying, yeah, the law was good, but what it taught you was you're not. It's sort of a left-handed poke in the eye from Paul. Much in every way, he says in verse 1 and 2, he says, much in every way, to begin with, the Jews were entrusted with the oracles of God. In other words, you were chosen. Can you imagine being chosen by God? Like he comes down, he points his finger at you, and he says, I want you to do thus and such. Can you imagine? How many of you are watching the Olympics? You watching the Olympics? Good. One of my favorite things in the Olympics is when they do the bobsled, the four-man, the two-man, and they also do the luge, that's when you go down feet first, that would not be me, right? And then they do the skeleton, which is when they go down head first. And you know why they call it skeleton? That's all that's left when you wipe out, man. But that's what I would want to do, because then when you see trouble coming, you know, you're like a fly on the windshield. It's over before you have time to even be afraid. If your feet are out there, you know, you're thinking, oh, no, you know, how can I? You're trying to put brakes on and all this. No, I just go ahead first. If it works, it works. If it doesn't, so be it. Right? But imagine what it's like to be an athlete like that. At some point in one of those sports comes to you and says, you're the one. You made the team. You're the figure skater we want. You're the bobsled person we want. You're the cross-country skier we want. Now, you've been working at it. You've been trying. But some point in time, somebody says, in your life, you're the one we want, right? And so that's what happened with the Jewish people. God came to them and said, you're the ones. Now, you and I don't know why he chose them, other than my only suspicion is they were a very small group of wandering people when he chose them. And maybe he chose them to show his great power and authority over mankind because they were small, you know. Easy to be a bandwagon, you know, pick the largest populated country, the largest army and all. But God chose the smallest to show that he was much, right? That's my theory. You can ask him when you get to heaven. So he says, look, the law was good. You were given the oracles. In other words, you were chosen by God. Now, that should mean something. I'm imagining that the Jewish people at this time are going, yeah, their chest is puffed out. Yeah, we were. Yeah, we were. We were chosen. And so he wants to get on their good side a little bit here. And he's saying, "You, this is a privilege that God has revealed his truth to you. But God's word is a gift. It's not a burden. So when he gave it to them, he gave it to them as a gift. I think many Jewish people, the law, they couldn't keep it. They did everything they could to kind of keep up the pace. It's like being in a race and finding yourself getting further and further behind. They just couldn't do it. So they look at it as a burden that they had to bear. And why can't we lead the church? We bore this burden for so long. And Paul said, no. The law was a gift. Because what the law should have taught you is you can't do it. It should teach you and I, as we read the Old Testament, it's God's word. It's a good thing, but it's in place to show us that we can't do it. And so Paul, not only Paul, but many people in throughout Scripture make that very point. In the book of Deuteronomy, Moses says, no other nation had laws so righteous and so near. The idea that God would give us his word and he would lead us. Remember the Old Testament where they're in the wilderness, he's leading them as a pillar of smoke a day and a pillar of fire by night. He was their leader. He was near. And their law and the law he gave them was good. It was righteous. God is righteous. You and I are not righteous. So we can't really keep the law. We try and try. But the only way you and I become righteous, kind of a sidebar here, is through Jesus. Because God can't look at me. I'm a sinful guy. But when I claim Jesus as my Lord and Savior, I said this last week, he's sort of like a pair of sunglasses that come between God and me, Jesus is. And so God sees me in light of Jesus. And so I am righteous because Jesus made me righteous. That's called justification. Big theological words. Justification is when God makes me righteous through his son Jesus. Through what Jesus did, I made right. That's justification. The way you remember that is it's just as if I never sinned. Justification. Justified, never sinned. That's how God looks at me now, through the lens of Jesus, of the Old Testament. And so Paul's pointing out to them, hey, the law was a gift. It should have steered you in the direction of a Savior. It shouldn't make you go, oh, rats, right? It's like raising your kids. You give them rules around the house, right? You had to follow rules when you were a kid around the house, right? And a lot of times you just go, man, rules, rules, rules. But those rules are put in place by parents for your safety when you're a child, when you're a young child, right? Or maybe for your good, to help you learn as you're growing up to become the adult that they know you want to be. And so consequently, we say, oh, it's such a burden to follow all the rules. I wish my parents didn't have any rules. The reality is those rules are there for your good. And God, like an eternal parent, if you will, puts these laws down and he says, these are a gift. They're going to show you my character. And we'll get to that in a little bit here. But that's what God's law does. It reveals his character. So God's word is a gift, not a burden. But also, possession of God's law is an act of grace. God gives us this wonderful grace that we have the possession of it. Again, remember, they were the small group, and God chose them. In John, in the New Testament, John, in his gospel, John 1:17 says, "The law was given through Moses. Grace and truth came through Jesus Christ." So what is he saying? The law came through Moses. That was a gift that should have led us to realize we need a Savior. And Jesus was that Savior who brought about that idea of righteousness, that idea of grace and truth, pointing all of that out in the first two verses. Why is that? So they would understand that there's nobody greater and nobody lesser when it comes to the kingdom of God. Because he's about to lower the boom and tell them that it's really not anything that has to do with how you're born or who you are or where you were born. Imagine a detailed map. That's sort of what the law was like. A detailed map given to hikers before they get on a really dangerous trail, right? The map doesn't create cliffs. It doesn't create steep drops. It just simply tells you the truth about them. And you're grateful to have that gift, right? It's a gift to be given that map. And that's the way it is with the law. The law was like a map for God's people. And it was a great gift. Then there's this idea, starting in verse 3, that the law is faithful even when people are faithless. Have you ever had a friend who did you bad? Somebody, maybe you were in school or it was a first, you know, in your career or maybe college, I don't know, but you had somebody who was a good friend and you felt like they just did you wrong. Some of you have had difficult marriages and maybe your marriage was broken up because you felt like your spouse did you wrong. And it's no worse feeling, I don't think, than falling into a relationship where all of the hopes and the dreams and all that there is just falls flat because somebody isn't faithful to the relationship. I thought you were my friend, right? I thought I could trust you, right? And it doesn't work. Well, Paul jumps into that very idea here in Romans 3:3. What if some were unfaithful? He says, these are rhetorical questions he's asking them. What if some were unfaithful? Does their faithlessness nullify the faithfulness of God? And then he goes on to answer his own rhetorical question, by no means. In other words, just because you're sinful and God is perfect, there's only one person breaking the commitment, and it's you. God is still faithful. His law was faithful, and of course, his word is faithful. Human sin can't cancel out God's faithfulness. Paul wants us to know that. Human sin doesn't cancel out God's faithfulness. He may have been sharing that with Paul so that the Jewish people would have a different perspective on the non-Jewish Gentiles, right? That they would have a different perspective in that we're all equal here. We all need the Lord here. There isn't anybody better than anybody else. Because each one of us is faithless. Now, maybe you've heard this explanation before, but this is a simple one. Sin is like a guy, and he pulls back the bow, and he releases the arrow, and the arrow misses the bullseye. Or maybe it misses the, you know, if it's me, it misses the target altogether, right? That is the Greek word for sin. So when we think of sin, what we're thinking of is we miss the mark, right? We miss the mark. Well, so Paul is sharing with the Jewish people here that God is faithful, right? The target never moves. The distance is always the same. The bow is totally workable, totally is fine. It's the guy, it's me shooting it. I'm the one that's blowing it. I'm the one that's not faithful. Maybe I didn't train enough. Maybe I didn't work out enough. Maybe I can't pull the bow hard enough. You've probably done that with your bow, right? The arrow only goes halfway, and you hear that ka-twang in the bow. You know, you're first learning how to... Yeah, it can be ugly and bad, right? But the problem isn't the bow. The problem isn't the target. The problem is me. I'm not the one. And so that's what Paul is saying is, what if some are unfaithful? Should they remain unfaithful so God will just keep pouring in grace? Look, if I do a bad thing, I rob a bank, or I eat babies, or, you know, some strange, weird... I know. I got your attention, though, didn't I? The deal is this. No matter what I do, regardless of what I do, God's faithful. I'm unfaithful. God is faithful. I'm unfaithful. God is faithful. I'm unfaithful. So what we have to realize is that Paul is trying to share with them, Everybody's the same. He's already picked on the Gentiles. Now he's picking on the Jews. Everybody's the same. Human sin cannot cancel God's faithfulness. Now, what else can human sin do? Well, God's proven right even when we're proven wrong. Guide in your words. That's this middle of our passage here in Psalm 51. And that's a critical element here in this passage, because he knows that all the Jewish believers know this verse. This verse basically says, hey, God, you're right, and I'm wrong, and I realize that what I did was wrong. The passage relates to, some people think, relates to David when he had an affair with Bathsheba. And then he goes before the Lord and he says, Lord, you're right, I'm wrong. Now, you know what's unique about that passage, and every Jewish person would understand this, is that David's not making any excuses. He's going before the Lord and he says, look, this is the bad thing I've done. You can judge me fairly because you are God. And I know I did a bad thing. You never heard him say, but because, or if only, or it wasn't my fault. No. David just goes before the Lord and says, judge me. Your ways are just and true, and your words are faithful, and I'm not. I have sinned. And so consequently, what we see here is this idea that everybody's equal. Are we getting there? Are you kind of getting there? Starting to float your boat a little bit, like, oh, that person on the other side of the aisle, they're no different than me. They're in just as much in need of grace as I am. People in the West Wing, not so much. They need a little more grace. The ground is level at the cross. Don't ever forget that. There isn't anybody who's any better in God's eyes. He loves you just as much now as he has ever loved you. And he wants a relationship with you. And so no matter what we've done, no matter how sorry we are, we can always go to him and say, I know I did wrong, and I know you're right, and I'm sorry. But God, you can judge me any way you want. What we see here too is this, is the law is faithful even when people are faithless. Is that what Isaiah says in Isaiah 55, God's word always accomplishes its purpose. And what was the purpose of his words when he gave the law in the Old Testament? Was to show them that they couldn't make it on their own. Imagine a perfectly accurate scale. I'm sure in our age of technology, we have scales that are absolutely and perfectly accurate. My doctor does not own one. So when I go, yeah, you go, and I go, you know, for the checkup, and I'm standing there with the nurse up on the scale, and it's the little, you know, and she's going tick, tick, tick, tick, moving the little weights along to find your tick, tick, tick. I'm getting a little uncomfortable. She's tick, ticking a little far, right? And then she tells you, wait, I come home with my report, you know, from my doctor. He said obese. He used the term obese. What I'm yelling, you know, at my wife at the dinner table. What? Look what they said. I don't weigh that much. And then you begin to rationalize, right? Oh, I had my clothes. I was wearing my heavy shoes. That's it. I was wearing my heavy shoes. Or I had all my clothes. I didn't take my coat off. I had my coat on. I get it now. I'm not really that heavy. It's just that, you know, they made a mistake. The scale must be off. It doesn't even come close to matching the one, you know, in our bathroom. So it's that kind of we want to say, I'm right, it's okay. But the reality is God has set down his law and we can't meet it. We cannot meet it. And so Paul is saying, hey, you who are Jewish, you should know you can't meet it. There's no way. And so you should be grateful for these other believers who are also in the same boat as you. They couldn't meet the law either. That's why the law is done away with now that Christ has come. Father, as we go forward, I would pray for those around me who would pray, Lord, I need you as my Lord and my Savior each and every day. I need you to spring life in my heart. I need you to sit on the throne of my heart that I might have life and have it abundantly. So, Father, so many of us pray that each and every day. Would you bless the hearts that pray those prayers? And may we continue to seek your kingdom. In Jesus' name we pray. Amen.
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5: 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Take time for what matters at Marchand. If you're hitting the trails for that after-work run, you have some very cooperative September weather on your side. From Albany to Eugene, we're looking at sunny skies, highs of about 80 degrees. We're expecting that trend to last through the week. In the Willamette Valley Weather Center, I'm Robert Pratt.
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6: If you have anybody preaching another gospel, which is not the true gospel of our Lord Jesus, he cannot be the servant of Christ no matter what you say. Oh, he's quite a servant. He helped with all the chairs after our meeting. It doesn't mean that those things aren't a blessing, but the point is we substitute busyness for the blessing of the gospel. And that will lead you to barrenness. Trust me, it will lead you to barrenness. We need to get back to being a servant of our Lord, no matter what.

0: lie doesn't become truth just because it's preached from a pulpit. And a crowd doesn't make a message biblical, does it? The only question that matters is this: does a message agree with the Word of God? That's the test. Welcome to Hope for Today with Bible teacher David Hawking. 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The cost is just $10. These message notes and outlines, they're a wonderful way to keep yourself on track through the series and to pick up unique insights as you follow David's expositional teaching, verse by verse, through Galatians. Again, they're just $10 at davidhawking.org. And if you'd like a print version, we'll tell you later in the program how you can get it that way. Right now, though, here's David with day three of No Other Gospel from Galatians 1, verses 6 through 12.
1: Now, when I look at the amazement of Paul over their commitment to another gospel, that was one of the reasons why I decided to teach Galatians. Three things. Let's start with number one. As to the timing of their removal to another gospel, he said, "I marvel that you are so soon removed from him that called you into the grace of Christ unto another gospel." The second thing I'd point out to you is when he mentioned the trouble that they received from some in verse 7. He said, "Which is not another," meaning another of the same kind, "but there be some that trouble you and would pervert the gospel of Christ." Which brings me to the motive they had, to pervert the gospel of Christ. The second thing I'd bring to your attention is what Paul says in verse 8, and that is, "The messenger of such a gospel is not convincing." There's a third thing I bring to your attention, and that deals with the tragedy that they will face, mentioned in verse 8 and 9. Let him be what? Accursed. Now, to know the backdrop, go to Deuteronomy chapter 13. Start with verse 12. "If thou shalt hear say in one of thy cities, which the Lord thy God hath given thee to dwell there, saying, certain men, the children of Belial, are gone out from among you and have withdrawn the inhabitants of their city, saying, let us go and serve other gods which you have not known. Then shalt thou inquire and make search and ask diligently, and behold, if it be truth and the thing certain, that such abomination is wrought among you, thou shalt surely smite the inhabitants of that city with the edge of the sword." Now that might wake up a few people, amen? "Destroying it utterly and all that is therein, and the cattle thereof with the edge of the sword. Thou shalt gather all the spoil of it into the midst of the street thereof, and shalt burn with fire the city and all the spoil thereof every whit, for the Lord thy God. And it shall be a heap forever, it shall not be built again, and there shall cleave aught," watch us, "of the cursed thing to thine hand, that the Lord may turn from the fierceness of his anger and show thee mercy and have compassion upon thee and multiply thee as he has sworn unto thy fathers, when thou shalt hearken to the voice of the Lord thy God to keep all his commandments, which I command thee this day, to do that which is right in the eyes of the Lord thy God." Look, let's clear something up in our minds. A lot of people don't want to leave the church because they've been there a long time, have friends there or family. Or the pastor's been so nice, after all he married us. And he had the funeral of my grandmother. That's what one man told me. I said, "What do you think of these two verses in Galatians 1? Oh, he says, "I don't read stuff like that." It just makes me troubled. Do you understand what's happening? People are making up the rules as they go along. Why, the whole issue of being the cursed thing in Deuteronomy, it's to leave it all, burn it, get rid of it, and follow the Lord thy God with all your heart, everything he tells you to do. The way in which the enemy infiltrates and troubles the believers is often within the body of believers. The Apostle Paul referred to this tactic of the enemy in Acts 20, verse 28. Take heed therefore unto yourselves and to all the flock over the which the Holy Ghost hath made you overseers, to feed the church of God which he hath purchased with his own blood. For I know this, that after my departing shall grievous wolves enter in among you, not sparing the flock. Also of your own selves shall men arise, speaking perverse things to draw away disciples after them. Therefore watch and remember that by the space of 3 years I cease not to warn everyone night and day with tears. And now, brethren, I commend you to God and to the word of his grace, which is able to build you up and to give you an inheritance among all them which are sanctified. I have coveted no man's silver or gold or apparel. Yea, yourselves know that these

It was needful for me to write unto you and exhort you that you should earnestly contend for the faith which was once delivered unto the saints. For there are certain men crept in unawares, who were before of old ordained to this condemnation, ungodly men, turning the grace of our God into lasciviousness. Church after church is selling their souls for a mess of pottage. It's hard to believe. They turn the grace of God into lasciviousness. That's the Greek word oselgeia. Selge was a Stoic city in Pisidian Antioch in the days of Paul. And when you put the negative a in front of selge, it becomes the Greek word oselge. And in the English Bible, lasciviousness. The whole issue is there is no selge, meaning standards of morality. Do you realize what's happening to our churches? We got to stop compromising. And I don't care if it comes from a pulpit. I will therefore put you in remembrance, though you once knew this, how that the Lord, having saved the people out of the land of Egypt, afterward destroyed them that believed not, and the angels which kept not their first estate, but left their own habitation. These are demons, fallen angels. He hath reserved in everlasting chains under darkness, under the judgment of the great day, even as Sodom and Gomorrah and the cities about them in like manner, giving themselves over to fornication, sexual sin, and going after strange, heteros flesh, are set forth for an example, suffering the vengeance of eternal fire. Man came up to me after I mentioned that in Canada, and he said, "Wow, you're kind of rough on people, aren't you?" I said, "How is that?" He said, "Well, it sounded to me like you think these people are going to hell." I said, "They are if they do not put their faith and trust in the Lord Jesus Christ and repent of their sin." He walked away. Well, let's come to verse 10, the answer of Paul as to his motives. For do I persuade men or God? That's pretty clear. Do I seek to please men? For if I yet please men, I should not be the servant of Christ. But I certify you, brethren, that the gospel which was preached of me is not after man. For I neither received it of man, neither was I taught it, but by the revelation of Jesus Christ. Wow. Two things I want you to see. One would be the seriousness of his motives. I should not be the servant of Christ. So I tell you what the Apostle Paul's going to expand on, I tell you now. If you have anybody preaching another gospel which is not the true gospel of our Lord Jesus, let him be accursed, Paul said. But also, he cannot be the servant of Christ no matter what you say. And I like a commentary I have on Galatians written by some Jewish folks. But they say this message is clearly defining the meaning of the word servant, doulos, bondslave. Every time Paul mentions it, he is the servant, the bondslave of Jesus Christ. So a lot of people see this in the sense of material action or physical things to do. Oh, he's quite a servant. He helped with all the chairs after our meeting. Oh, she's a real servant. You know, she cooks the meals for our women's group. Neither one of those are the servant of Jesus Christ. It doesn't mean that those things aren't a blessing or that they pour out of heart of a true servant. But the point is, we substitute busyness for the blessing of the gospel. And that will lead you to

0: barrenness. Trust me, it will lead you to barrenness. We need to get back to being a servant of our Lord, no matter what. Whether we're taking out the trash or moving the chairs around, whatever, we are serving our Lord Jesus Christ, who in Hebrews said he would never forget your labor of love that you've shown in ministering to saints and that you still do minister. Amen. But do we do it unto the Lord? There's the bottom line, the seriousness of our motives. Paul's going to develop that further in the book. One last thing, and that is the source behind the gospel. What is the last book of the Bible called? The revelation of Jesus Christ. The Greek word is apokalypsis. It is quite common in Greek literature. And it's usually a word referring to the false gods of the Greek mythological structure. But Paul uses it to refer to the communication of the truth by our Lord Jesus. Now, because it is the name of the last book of the New Testament, then in reality, the entire Bible is the revelation of our Lord. Apocalypsis means to take the lid off of it. You know, people don't know what you're talking about. Take the lid off and make it clear. And that's what Paul is going to do in the book of Galatians. No one taught him. It doesn't mean that we shouldn't disciple and teach people, because he himself did so. But in looking at the source behind the true gospel message, it comes from our Lord Jesus Christ. Once again, the word but in the Greek is a word of great contrast, Allah. The revelation is the Greek apokalypsis, the same words of Revelation 1:1. But I want you to turn, as we wrap this up, in Hebrews 2:1-4. Will you look at that, please? You talk about a significant passage as it relates to what we're talking about. The source behind the message is the revelation of Jesus Christ. Therefore, we ought to give the more earnest heed to the things which we have heard, lest at any time we should let them slip. For if the word spoken by angels was steadfast, and every transgression and disobedience received a just recompense of reward, which was true, then how shall we escape if we neglect so great salvation, which at the first began to be spoken by the Lord? That's where it comes from, the source. And was confirmed unto us by them that heard him. Confirmed unto us would be Paul and the readers at the time of the writing of Hebrews. It was confirmed unto us how? By them that heard him, which should be the apostles, God also bearing them witness. Well, how did he do that? Both with signs and wonders and with diverse or various miracles and gifts of the Holy Spirit. Merizo is the word, not charismata or even doma. It's talking about how the Holy Spirit divides the gifts according to his own will. Wow. What are we dealing with here? We're dealing with, where did we get our message? I mean, this one we say we live by, we're going to die by, this is our message. Where did we get it? It came from Jesus Christ. Well, how did it get to us? Through apostles. Well, what did God do with those apostles to confirm to all of us who heard them as to what it was being said was really of the Lord? And the answer, by signs, wonders, and miracles. Truly the signs of an apostle were wrought among you, said Paul in 2 Corinthians 12. In other words, God made sure that people would know this is the correct message by the miracles that the apostles had bestowed upon them. You say, what does it mean to confirm? Well, the word is bebaiao, and it's a very common word in Greek. It's used in the courtrooms. It's when something was presented that proved the person innocent, proved them correct, and that they would get a verdict in the court, innocent or you're okay. Well, that happened to the gospel. It was through the apostles and the miracles they produced that we saw the truth of the gospel. Now, by the way, that's the same way that we see the truth about the Messiah. You see, the covenant of the Messiah, which is mentioned in Isaiah 42, is the covenant by which Gentiles will come to know the Lord. When did those miracles of Christ come? Well, during his life. John 20, 30 and 31. Truly many other signs did Jesus, which are not written in this book. But these are written, there's about 9 or 10 of them, these are written that you might believe that Yeshua is HaMashiach, Jesus is the Messiah, and believing that, you will have life through his name. Amen? So then, how did the Gentiles, along with the Jewish people, come to know the Lord on the day of Pentecost? He confirmed it by the signs and miracles of the apostles, that this was the true message of God. And what has happened throughout Christian history is there have been people like Paul's talking about in Galatians 1 who have come in, they've crept in unaware, said Jude, and they have twisted just a little bit the true gospel because they wanted to trouble us and pervert it, twist it. May God help us to understand that Galatians is an apologetic. It is a book in the Bible that a lot of people didn't get or they didn't want to get. And I pray that in our series, we will become more and more aware of what the true gospel is and what it is not, even when we see it among the apostles themselves. That's coming also. Amen.
1: 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And David will be back in just a few moments with some additional teaching for us. But right now, Matt's here, and together we want to tell you about a special Galatians resource that's going to give you the chance to hang on to these amazing teachings from Galatians for years to come.
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1: I've got a part of that, Matt, here written down. Marvelous grace of our loving Lord. Grace that exceeds our sin and our guilt. Yonder on Calvary's mount outpoured, there where the blood of the Lamb was split. Grace, grace, God's grace, grace that will pardon and cleanse within. Grace, grace, God's grace, grace that is greater than all our sin.
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1: 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And just before David returns, we want you to know that if you're carrying something extra heavy today, we want to pray for you. Maybe you'd simply like to pray for us, for David, and the ministry of Hope for Today. Well, either way, we'd love to hear from you. You can call us at 800-75-BIBLE in the U.S., 888-75-BIBLE in Canada, and let us know how we can pray for you and tell us that you're praying for us as well. That's very encouraging. Right now, let's get back to David.
0: Father, I thank you so much for your word. We'd be so lost without it. And Lord, I pray that we'll be more discerning and careful about the seduction and deception of false brethren and apostles who have been creeping into our midst and teaching things that are not the true gospel. Help us, Lord, to understand that more than ever before. We pray in the precious name that is above every name, the name of our Lord Yeshua, we pray. And all God's people said, amen.
1: Amen, David. 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
12: From Salem to Eugene, we'll see temperatures slipping from the 70s into the low 50s overnight. Looking ahead to tomorrow, we're going to see partly sunny skies return with a high around 80 degrees. In the Willamette Valley Weather Center, I'm Robert Pratt.
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17: Where do you turn when life stops making sense? Some of us reach for expertise, more education, more information, more voices weighing in. But what if the wisdom we're chasing can't be mined, purchased, or learned in any classroom? What if it comes from somewhere else entirely? Today on Insight for Living, Chuck Swindoll continues his study in the book of Job, guiding us toward priorities that anchor the soul when everything is shifting, and pointing us to the one true source of the wisdom we so desperately need. We're in Job chapter 27.
18: Thinking God's thoughts is our highest goal. I've sometimes referred to this as thinking theologically. Thinking biblically. That's why I'm such a proponent of scripture memory. You can never think more acutely God's thoughts than when you quote back to Him or to life situations God's word. Think of Job's situation. He is bankrupt. He is childless. He is friendless. His body is covered with boils. He's living with a high fever, intense pain. He is misunderstood. He is blamed. He is rejected. How in the world does he go on? His view of God keeps him going. and not what others are telling him. He recommits himself to things that matter. In a swirl of humanistic thinking, which he is given by the three friends, Eliphaz and Bildad and Zophar, he's turned that off, and he is now focused on the things of God. I love that kind of thinking. In fact, he says, because he is so focused, he will not pad the record. He will not speak deceitfully. He will not tell them what is not true. That brings us to the second. Go back to verse 3. As long as life is in me and the breath of God is in my nostrils, my lips certainly will not speak unjustly, nor will my tongue mutter deceit. Far be it from me that I should declare you right. Till I die, I will not put away my integrity from me. Second priority. Walking in integrity is the only way to live. The first, thinking God's thoughts is our highest goal. The second, walking in integrity is the only way to live. He won't skate. He won't fake it. He won't deceive them. He will not lie. He will tell them the truth. What's the third priority? Realizing that wrong will not ultimately triumph. Realizing that wrong will not ultimately triumph brings us a sense of justice. What a relief that is, that the wicked are building houses of a spider's web. Verse 19, he lies down rich, but never again. He opens his eyes and it is no more. Riches don't hang around, do they? And when the wicked get rich, he says, they will not ultimately triumph. Rest assured, God knows. God keeps the right record. He knows what he's about. He knows who is righteous and who is wicked. He's keeping the score. Keep thinking straight. Keep forming priorities from the Word of God. Spend less time in the papers and more time in the Scriptures. Let God give you your agenda and help you think through how to interpret the events of our times. Job now has begun to see it. And that leads him then to a subject that has been in the back of his mind perhaps since the bottom dropped out of his life. And that's the subject of wisdom. Wisdom. So he begins to write in chapter 28, albeit poetically. So engineers, you won't enjoy it. I know he'll spend 14 verses coming to the point, but try your best to tolerate it, okay? This is beautiful writing, and he's building to a climax of a question. He just goes about it in a poetic way, and it's leading him toward his fourth priority. Surely there is a mine for silver, and surely there is a place where they refine gold, and we've seen both. We know of both. Iron is taken from the dust, and copper is smelted from the rock. Man puts an end to darkness, and to the farthest limit he searches out the rock in gloom and deep shadow. Describes him sinking shafts, verse 4. And from the earth there's food above, and there's fire below. And the rocks, verse 6, are the source of sapphires. This is beautiful poetry. The dust contains gold. The path no bird of prey knows, nor has the falcon's eye caught sight of it. That's the first hint. He's looking for something. It's wisdom. It's not in the earth. It's not in the ore. It's not in the copper. It's not in the gold. It's not in the skies. The falcon hasn't seen it, as high as he may fly. He continues, the proud beasts have not trodden it, nor has the fierce lion passed over it. It's not out in the field where the beasts live. He puts his hand on the flint. He overturns the mountains at the base. He hews out channels. This is man at work on this earth. He hews out channels through the rocks. His eye sees anything precious. He dams up the streams from flowing, and what is hidden he brings out to the light. But where is wisdom? Where can wisdom be found, and where is the place of understanding? Man does not know its value, nor is it found in the land of the living. The deep says, it's not with me. The sea answers, it is not with me. Even pure gold cannot be given in exchange for it. Look at what he's saying. Dig into the earth, you'll find precious metals, but you won't find wisdom. Probe into the outer spaces and the mysteries will unfold, but you won't find wisdom. Study nature's wonders and all that this earth holds for you, and it will be exciting discoveries, but you won't find wisdom. This assures us that as helpful as an education is, or reading widely, or traveling broadly, or being mentored by the brightest, none of that will give you wisdom. Not found in textbooks, not found in discoveries, not found in inventions, not found in anyone else's mind. Priority 4, seeking wisdom through human effort is a waste of time. It is a waste of time. By the way, it's a good time to stop and just give you the simple definition of wisdom. The word is used often in the wisdom literature, of course, and need to define it on occasion. Wisdom, I believe, is looking at life from God's point of view. Looking at life as God sees it. That's why it's so valuable to think God's thoughts after him. You look at children as God looks at them. You look at child rearing as God considers child rearing. You look at family as God looks at it. You interpret events as God would interpret them. You see the long view. You see the truth that is in even the midst of the lies. You see beyond the lie to what is really the truth, is what I'm trying to say. So that's wisdom, looking at life from God's point of view. Understanding is responding to life's challenges as God would have us respond. Not in panic, not in confusion, not losing our way, not giving up those things that are invaluable to us and the principles of integrity. We respond to life's challenges as God would have us respond. We trust him. We believe in him. Like our friend in China, we refuse to be afraid. We don't operate our lives according to human impulses. As we'll read in this very chapter, God determines the length of our days. And so you don't have to be afraid of dying. Just be glad he doesn't tell you way ahead of time. So you spend all your days wondering if, you know, what it's going to be like. You don't know. I mean, he waits till the last second and then you're gone. So you don't have to worry about it. You can get a great night's sleep and then die that next morning. And you would have never gotten a good sleep if you'd have known that next morning you're gonna die. So he doesn't tell you about it. He has it determined. He doesn't go, he died. That's not the way he responds. He has you living and he then takes you from this earth, some in their 30s, some in their 40s, some in their 60s, some in their 90s. And it's God's calling. So you can take that plane ride. You can live your life. You can open your blinds and unlock your door and walk out into the sunlight, and you can live your life engaged in people's lives, and you don't have to worry about some sinister force around every corner. God's in charge. What a great way to live. You say, Chuck, that sounds almost haphazard. Well, so be it. Haphazard, go after it. You're trusting in a sovereign God. You're not worried about it. I mean, I have people that sit next to me on a plane, they're going through their beads. And I think, relax. Relax. It's okay. I had one lady, I'd never met her mother. She said, would you hold my hand? I said, yeah, that's fine. You know, I looked around. I just made sure there wasn't some charter member in the church sitting there. It's like, I held her hand. I thought she was going to squeeze the blood out of it. It's like, I just always hate the takeoffs. And I said, you know, it's going to be okay. Well, I'll talk to you in a minute. Wait a minute. Oh, lady, get a shot. You know, it's okay. We took off. She goes, oh, and I said, we really helped take off, didn't we? She said, well, that isn't very funny, she said. I'm back there, you know, trying to keep the thing going. Relax. Yeah, we got a great God. And when he says it's over, it's over. That's all. No big deal. Life goes on. That's how God wants us to look at life. Otherwise, we're not worth a toot. We're spending all our time worried, I go down to the store and there's going to be a terrorist at the store. You know, there probably won't be, not the stores I go to, you know. It'd just be the same old dull groceries, you know. They'll be there. You just go do it. Relax. Relax. I don't get wisdom from people that grip my hand on an airplane or feed me all the fear stuff. Does that mean I don't prepare? Of course it doesn't. I love the old American revolutionary comment, trust in God, but keep your powder dry. You know, keep your gun loaded. I'm getting really weird in this age of my life. Do I care? I do not care. Anyway, back to verse 20. Where then does... No, don't applaud. I'll be way out of control if you do that. Verse 20. Where then does wisdom come from, and where is the place of understanding? That's the question. Not where does opinion come from. I gave you 50 sources. Most of them aren't worth listening to. But where does wisdom come from? Where does the place of understanding? Verse 23, God understands its way. He knows its place. He looks to the ends of the earth. He sees everything under the heavens. Is that great or what? We see a little tiny, like looking through a toilet paper roll. About that big. That's about all we see. I probably could have used another illustration, but that, you know what I'm talking about. It's about all we see. God has it all seen. He sees it all. And he isn't panicked. It's running its course exactly as he planned it. And his grace washes over all of us. It's a wonderful way to live. Verse 26, he's the one that sets the limit for the rain and course of the thunderbolt. He saw it and declared it, established it and searched it out. And to man he said, behold, the fear of the Lord, that is wisdom. Wow. You can get 4 PhDs and never get that taught to you. Even in the finest of universities, there's no course on the fear of the Lord. But you arise in the morning with this awesome respect for God and this hatred for sin. And it's amazing how you'll be able to see life as he wants you to see it and respond as he would have you respond. It begins with the fear of God. I mean, God says it. And to depart from evil is understanding. Fifth priority. Cultivating a healthy and holy fear of the Lord gives us wisdom and understanding. There is a man in our congregation who has recently had brain surgery. The tumor in the frontal part of the brain, of the cranium, was pushing his brain back and taking his memory it was growing. Because we're friends, I saw him at the hospital recently, and he had this scar from his ear on one side across the top of his head to his ear on the other side, all with brads, closing up the incision where they went into it and took it all, and he's doing great. And he's laying there on the bed when I walk in. He breaks into a smile, and I realized that my going was a different reason than I'd thought. Because in going, I got wisdom, a touch of wisdom. He didn't get any from me. I got it from him. He spoke of the Lord from almost the moment we started our conversation to the end after about 15 minutes and I was gone. I mean, it was just the Lord and God and the Lord. It was the most natural kind of flow of conversation as he spoke of, they'd been in his brain and had taken that tumor out. And just yesterday, while thinking about the wrap-up, I came across Eugene Peterson's introduction to Job from his paraphrase. Listen to what he said. It ties in. Instead of continuing to focus on preventing suffering, which we simply won't be very successful at anyway, perhaps we should begin entering the suffering. Listen to me. Perhaps we should begin entering the suffering, participating insofar as we are able, entering the mystery of looking around for God. In other words, we need to quit feeling sorry for people who suffer and instead look up to them, learn from them, and if they will let us, join them in protest and prayer. Pity can be nearsighted and condescending. Shared suffering can be dignifying and life-changing. As we look at Job's suffering and praying and worshiping, we see that he has already blazed a trail of courage and integrity for us to follow. That is so good. This man in the hospital didn't need pity. He needed respect. He has a leg up on wisdom, on most of us. So when he speaks, it is with new insight about life and about responding to life's challenges. That's come from God through the channel of suffering. And here we are taught to fight it and to resist it and to run from it and even at times resent it, when in fact it is a messenger bearing the great news that brings wisdom to the submissive sufferer. How much wiser you are today because you've hurt, and you've hurt the deepest, or perhaps among our wisest. That's why we say we can never be young and wise. Why? Because life's circumstances haven't beaten us up and put scars on our heads, hurt us deeply. Your assignment between now and when we meet again is to read Proverbs 8, 22 to 36. Solomon personifies wisdom. It's beautiful the way he writes it. Proverbs 8, 22 to 36, along with 1 Corinthians 1, which says as a climax, Christ is to us wisdom. So entering into the wisdom comes through faith alone in Christ alone, who leads us to God alone, and then the connection equips us for life. Wisdom speaks in the personal pronouns. The Lord possessed me at the beginning of his way, before his works of old. From everlasting, I, that's wisdom, was established from the beginning, from the earliest times of the earth. When there were no depths, I was brought forth. When there were no springs abounding with water, before the mountains were settled, before the hills, I was brought forth, while he had not yet made earth and fields, nor the first dust of the world. When he established the heavens, I was there. Wisdom outdates creation, because it is in God. And as I get to know the living God through his word, his wisdom comes to me, and I'm given a filter system I can never get any other place. And men and women, we become at that point effective witnesses, effective friends, insightful counselors. Because we don't just feel empathy, we see depth. And we don't feel pity, we feel respect. And we embrace the sufferer as our teacher rather than a victim of circumstances. Let's bow our heads. There are times in my life I would just love to be able to put my arms around each one of you individually and say, do you get it? Have I been clear? Do you understand this? Do you realize the value of the scriptures? Do you understand the absolute importance of giving your life fully to Christ, to simply relinquishing your will and embracing His, letting Him have the worries and the burden, and you take in return forgiveness and grace and mercy and love and peace and discernment, understanding, all spelling wisdom. If you've never in your life trusted the Lord Jesus Christ's death at Calvary and glorious bodily miraculous resurrection, believing that He's now alive, having died for you, this is the moment. This is the place to start for you. Come today. Thank you, Father, for the things that can be learned in ancient writings from Job's journal. Thank you for preserving it for us. Thank you for putting black print on white pages in a language we can understand. Thank you for capturing our attention by these surprising thoughts, like suffering being a friend rather than an enemy, like challenges in life being the opportunity to model in understanding rather than something to be afraid of or to resent, like the source of wisdom. Forgive us for the wasted effort we've expended looking in the wrong places to find the right stuff. I pray, Lord, that today at this very moment you be working in hearts that cannot find any sense of peace and rest until they find it in your Son, Christ. I pray that you'd continue to work on them and work through others with them and then work in them to bring them to faith. That is the work of your Spirit. That is your specialty. And I leave each one with you. And now to Him who is able to guard us from stumbling and to present us faultless. What a great thought. To present us faultless before the presence of His glory with exceeding joy. To the only wise God, our Savior, be glory and majesty, dominion, power, forever and ever and ever and ever. And all God's people said, Amen.
19: Wisdom, that rare treasure we can't dig up or buy, given freely by the God who holds all things in His hands. What a gift to know that when we fear the Lord and turn from evil, He grants us eyes to see life the way He sees it. This is Insight for Living. Chuck Swindoll titled today's message, A Recommitment to Things That Matter. 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I'm Bill Meyer. 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

0: Sometimes doing what's right can be very difficult. It can even put you or someone you love in danger. And as Jason learned in today's adventure, it might mean losing someone you love by them leaving or even dying. But Jerry knew that even though death was a very real possibility, he didn't have to be afraid, because Jesus was with him no matter what. Well, that's all for now. If you'd like to write to me, I'd love to hear from you. The address is Adventures in Odyssey, Colorado Springs, Colorado, 80995. 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It's called Memories of Jerry. 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Our production engineer was Mark Drury. And our executive producer, Chuck Bolte. And I'm Chris, hoping you'll join us again next time for more Adventures in Odyssey.
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10: No rains expected over the next few days. We're going to have clear skies from Albany to Eugene with temperatures in the 50s overnight. For Wednesday, we'll see sunshine and highs close to 80. In the Willamette Valley Weather Center, I'm Robert Pratt.
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14: in the gray areas, you have to exercise discernment. And they ask themselves, is what I'm doing beneficial to others or not beneficial to others?

0: Welcome to Bold Steps with Mark Jobe. Mark is the founding pastor of New Life Community Church in Chicago, and I'm Wayne Shepherd. This is going to be very interesting today. We're talking about spiritual freedom in questionable situations, and I know you'll define what those are, Mark.
1: Yeah, you know, there's certain things in Scripture that are very black and white that we know immediately, but there are areas in our life that we engage in that feel more gray, and we have to exercise a sense of discernment. Is this really right or wrong? And so this passage helps us navigate through that a little bit. So if you're struggling with the gray area, I hope this really helps you.
0: The passage is 1 Corinthians chapter 10. So let's dive into this message, spiritual freedom in questionable situations. Here's Mark.
1: I don't know about you, but have you ever had to make a tough choice? You found yourself at a crossroads and you say, I could go this way, I could go that way. This way looks pretty good. But that way looks pretty good too. I'm thinking about over here, but I'm also thinking about over there. And I'm not really sure if this is the best or if that's the best. Anybody know what I'm talking about? Where you're faced with hard choices and you know that one way is the best way, but it's hard for you to figure out which one of those is really the right way. And this is really about the gray areas of life in which we have to make choices and making the right choices, because a lot of us blow it. We know the black and white issues, but we blow it in the gray. And the Apostle Paul begins by saying this. This is sort of a theme that follows throughout almost the entire book of 1 Corinthians, verse 23. He says, everything is permissible, but not everything is beneficial. Everything is permissible, but not everything is constructive. Nobody should seek his own, but the good of others. Eat anything sold in the meat market without raising questions of conscience, for the earth is the Lord's and everything in it. If some unbeliever invites you to a meal and you want to go, eat whatever's put before you without raising question of conscience. But if anyone says to you, this has been offered in sacrifice, then do not eat it, both for the sake of the man who told you and for conscience sake. The other man's conscience, I mean, not your own. For why should my freedom be judged by another's conscience? If you're taking notes this morning, I want you to write this down. The big theme the Apostle Paul is talking about is how to use our freedom in questionable situations, how to make the right choices in questionable situations. Principle number one. Spiritual freedom always asks this question: will this build others up, or will it become a stumbling block to people? Notice what he says. Everything is permissible. Just because you can do it doesn't mean you should do it. Just because it's legal doesn't mean it's right. In fact, just because you have the right to do it doesn't mean you should make the choice to do it. How many of you know some certain things you can do, you have the right to do, you're able to do, but you shouldn't necessarily do? And that's the point that the Apostle Paul is making. He says, hey, everything is permissible, but not everything is beneficial. Everything is permissible, but not everything is constructive. No one should seek his own good, but the good of others. Here's the thing. When you have given your life to Jesus Christ and you belong to God, you can't just ask yourself this question, is what do I want to do? You have to ask yourself this question, what does God want me to do? Now, there's a lot of things that aren't permissible in Scripture. And most of us know what those things are. The Ten Commandments list them out, right? I think most of us don't have to pray about, oh, whether should I commit this murder or not? Oh, Lord, not sure. No. We're pretty sure about that. Black and white, don't. Don't commit adultery. Don't lie. Don't have idols. Don't murder. Don't be covetous. I mean, those things are pretty clear to most of us, okay? But it's those other areas that aren't so clear. It's those gray areas that we can do, but we're not sure we should do. It's those areas that involve, well, I know I could date her, but really, should I date her? I know I can watch this movie, but should I watch it? I know I can tell this joke, but really, should I tell that joke? Hey, I know I can say these words, but should I really say those words? I know I can use my money this way, but should I really use my money that way? I mean, it's legal. I can. I have the right to do it. No one's going to arrest me because of it. But that's not the question. The question is not, can you do it? The question is it really what you need to be doing? Is it really what you should be doing? And so the Apostle Paul gives a couple litmus tests here in which he says, you need to ask yourself this question when you're dealing with some of these issues. You need to ask yourself this question, is what I'm doing beneficial to others? And is what I'm doing building up of others? You see, the Apostle Paul ties it into our relationship with others, because I want you to hear me well. Listen, no man or woman is an island unto themselves. Every decision you make has collateral damage. Everybody understand the term collateral damage? They use it in war a lot. A bomb is sent, it's going to hit this target, but in the process, houses around are destroyed, and the military says, well, that was not the intended target, it was collateral damage. Do you realize that your life is connected with other people? You say, oh, it's my choice. It's my life. Oh, yeah, it's your choice and it's your life, but you realize that your life affects others. And what you do in your life has repercussions in your marriage, in your children, in your friends, in your family, in your relationships, because none of us are isolated. We all have influence and effect upon other people's lives. And so therefore, one of the questions we should be asking ourselves is, hey, how does this affect other people around me? Oh, let me give you an illustration of that. Someone says, hey, I love to go out and have a nice Italian meal cooked in olive oil. And with every Italian meal that I have, I like to have a nice glass of wine because, you see, it cuts the grease a little bit and it just tastes better because, hey, how can you have an Italian meal without having a nice glass of wine? And so in your conscience, you say, hey, it's permissible. Jesus had wine. It's okay. It's not an issue. It doesn't affect me. And so you're a believer, you're mentoring, you have a friend, and you invite him out to eat with you, and he goes out to eat with you. But see, your friend has 5 months of sobriety. 5 months. And he's maintained that sobriety by going to 12-step programs like 4 days out of the week, talking to a sponsor. I mean, he's on the edge. He's maintained it, but he's grabbing onto his sobriety, barely hanging on to his sobriety. But hey, he's made 5 months. He's proud of it. He's excited, but he's right on the edge. And so he goes out with you, and he respects you as a Christian who has a Bible, who knows how to pray, who quotes Bible verses, who raises his hand in worship services, and you have all that down, and he thinks, hey, you're really mature. I love you. I respect you. I want to be like you. And he sits down at this nice Italian meal, and when it comes time to drink, you have a little Italian meal, and you say, pour a cup of wine. And you grab that cup of wine, and you just like, I'm enjoying my nice Italian meal with a nice glass of wine, and it's so Italian. Now, what you don't understand, and what you should understand, is that, yeah, you have the right to have that glass of wine. Oh, it's permissible. You're over 18. You can have it. You're not violating their conscience, his conscience, any conscience. You're just having something that's very innocent, something that's very normal. Maybe you grew up in that tradition. Maybe it's happened all your life. And there's really, really no problem with it in your mind. But hello, hold on. Stop a second. Put the button on pause. Because this guy that's been struggling with sobriety for 5 months is sitting there with his Italian meal. And you say, it always tastes better with a little cup of wine. And he thinks to himself, well, this brother knows the Bible, loves Jesus, prays in church. I respect him. He's doing this. I mean, I guess, hey, he's doing it. It should be okay for me to do it as well. So he says to himself, only one little cup. I mean, after all, if Brother Joe is having a cup, it should be okay for me to have a cup. And so he says, okay, make that another one as well. And so he takes that little glass of wine, but here's the problem. You see, he has a whole background of addiction. He's got a whole background of bondage in that area. And as you know, if you have a background of bondage or addiction, that it doesn't just stop with one. Because then it's, hey, fill it up. This is really greasy, this food. I need another one. And so he's got another one and another one. And then when he leaves and goes out, he gets another one. And before you know, he's fallen off the wagon, back in his addiction, major stumbling block. Why? Is it your fault? You say, it's not my fault. I had freedom. I had liberty. I could do it. It's my right. It's okay for me to do. That's his problem, not my problem. Paul says, hold on a second. Because you should be asking yourself this question, not can I do it, but you should be asking yourself this question, how is what I do affecting the people around me? Because your liberty can lead to someone else's stumbling.
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1: And so what the Apostle Paul is saying is that even though it's permissible, even though you have the right to do it, you need to ask yourself, how does this affect people around me? And if it affects people in a destructive way, if it becomes a stumbling block to other people, then I should refuse to do it. That's what Galatians chapter 5, verse 13 says. It says, for brothers, you were called to freedom, brothers. Only do not use your freedom as an opportunity for the flesh, but through love, serve one another. Hey, you've been called to freedom, but there's a thin line between freedom and license. Anybody awake with me this afternoon? A thin line between freedom and carnality. A thin line between I can do it, and yet this is really indulging my flesh. You see, what religious institutions do and what the Pharisees did is the Pharisees would fall into legalism. You know what legalism is? Legalism is a cheap substitute for maturity. Legalism is rules upon rules to explain the rules. Here's the rules, but I'm going to write more rules in order for you to understand the rules that I've given you. And if you keep all these rules that are given to you, then you can feel like you're holy, and those people that don't keep the rules, you can look at them and say, you're not as holy as I am. You see, some of you came up under legalism where all you were taught is the do's and don'ts, and it turned you off towards religion and Christianity because all you saw was people that kept the rules but had no heart like Jesus. Some of you were burned out by legalism because legalism doesn't breed life. The Spirit breeds life. The law leads to death. The Spirit leads to life. The Pharisees were so religious that they had rules to follow the rules of the Old Testament. And they had a book called the Torah that is a very thick volume that had all kinds of rules about how to interpret the Old Testament and follow the rules of the Old Testament. You know, some of you have grown up in traditions where you went to places or churches that they would say to you, okay, your hair can be this long, and your skirt has to be this long, and accepted here but not accepted there, and you can wear some makeup or not a lot, you can wear earrings or not a lot, you can shave your legs or not shave your legs. Anybody know what I'm talking about? Some of you were raised in those kind of things. Most people that were raised in that, in those environments that I know, most of them left God. And then they come back to God via the door of grace. Because if all you have is rules, rules, rules, rules, rules, rules, rules, then you're always going to feel like a failure, because how many of you know we can't measure up to the rules? And if you do well at keeping the rules, then you get full of pride and self-righteousness and lose the heart of Jesus and become like a Pharisee. So the alternative to spiritual maturity is legalism. And what the Apostle Paul is trying to say is that in the gray areas, you have to exercise discernment. It's easier to give people rules, but the mature people exercise discernment and they ask themselves, is what I'm doing beneficial to others or not beneficial to others? By the way, can I tell you, parents, as you're raising your children, just a little word of advice. Some of you are really good at setting rules, and I think children should have rules. But the older the children get, the more you need to teach your children to make right choices, because listen to me, they will not always live at home. And if all you give them is rules, and they're saying, I can't wait to get out from under these rules, and you haven't taught them to make choices, then as soon as they go off to college or somewhere else where no one is telling them what the rules are, then they go wild because they've never learned to make choices. All they've known is rules, but not values and choices. Hello, parents. You're raising your children to have ingrained values that no matter where they're at, no matter what setting they are, they have a compass inside of them that helps make right choices, because they're not following a set of rules, but they've been taught to discern. They've been taught to embrace certain values that are theirs, and they apply those values to whatever situation in life they're in. That's how you raise mature kids. The second principle that the Apostle Paul gives us in this chapter, I would verbalize it this way. The second principle is this: spiritual freedom flows in thanksgiving but avoids offending someone else's conscience. Look at what it says in verse 25. It says, eat anything sold in the meat market without raising questions of conscience, for the earth is the Lord's and everything in it. If some unbeliever invites you to a meal and you want to go, eat whatever's put before you without raising questions of conscience. But if he says to you, this has been offered in sacrifice, then do not eat it, both for the sake of the man who told you and for conscience sake, the other man's conscience, I mean, not yours. Here's the second principle. Everything that God has created is good, so enjoy it. Everything that God has made is to be received with thanksgiving, so enjoy it. However, and this is what they were dealing with, of course. I told you before that in those days, most of the meat that was sacrificed was then sold in the marketplace, the equivalent to our Jewel or Costco or Dominic or Aldi's or whatever, wherever you shop. And people would go to the marketplace and they would buy meat that had been sacrificed to the goddess of fertility or the goddess of prosperity or this god or that god, and you had your choice of meat, whatever you wanted. So some believers felt like, hey, we can eat whatever meat because there are no idols and our conscience is clear. Others felt like, if I eat meat that was sacrificed to an idol, I may be participating in idol worship, so therefore I should not eat meat at all. Paul is now trying to clarify this question, and he says, if you go to the marketplace and you buy a piece of meat and you don't know anything about its background, don't ask. Because as long as you don't know, it doesn't violate your conscience. But if you go to buy a piece of meat and the guy behind the counter with this greasy white robe and says to you, "Ah, this is good meat. This was offered to the goddess of fertility. You eat this meat, you'll have four more strapping boys." Then he says, "Then say, sorry, I won't eat it." For someone, in certain occasions, it's okay to eat the meat. And in other occasions, it's not right to eat the meat, depending on what you know about the meat. Because the big question is, does it violate someone's conscience? Is it wrong to eat the meat? No, it's not wrong to eat the meat. But if you eat that meat and the person that offered you the meat knows that it's been sacrificed to an idol, he may think that you are participating in idolatry, so you violate his conscience, and in that case, it's better not to eat the meat at all. That's called discernment and maturity. That's called making the right decisions over issues that are gray, and sometimes it's right and sometimes it's wrong, and the same thing can be right sometimes and wrong another times depending on how much I know about it. And there's certain things that we do that violate someone else's conscience and create a stumbling block to other people, and because our life is not about us, our life is about God, although we have the right to do it, although we have the freedom to do it, we choose not to do it because it could cause someone else to stumble.
0: You're listening to Bold Steps in the Bible teaching ministry of Mark Jobe and the first half of a message titled Spiritual Freedom in Questionable Situations. We'll begin part two of this important lesson when we return for tomorrow's program, so make plans to join us then. This month, we're excited to offer a truly impactful book from pastor and author Louis Giglio called Goliath Must Fall. And Mark, one of the giants that Giglio takes on is addiction, and he casts a pretty wide net on what that word means. It feels especially relevant in our culture today, doesn't it?
1: It does, and I love the image of a giant in our life that needs to come down. Mm. David was facing something insurmountable without the power of God. There are so many people today in our society that have been lured into addictions, and now that addiction has become the giant.
0: Right.
1: You know, Wayne, I've pastored in the city of Chicago for many, many years, and everything from hardcore heroin addicts to cocaine addicts to so many other addictions. And you say, "Oh, that's great, Pastor Mark. That's not me." But let me just
0: let's stop for a moment. Yeah.
1: Because anything that you go to make you feel better and relieve your pain, that eventually starts to take over your life and you need it when you're going through a difficulty. Mm-hmm. You went to it to just get relief, but now it's become your master. That is an addiction. That can be chocolate silk pie, or that can be a pornography that you go to. It could be a lot of things in your life, not just alcohol or hardcore drugs. That giant must fall, or that giant will rule you. Giglio gives some real practical, good, insightful lessons in overcoming addiction in this book called Goliath Must Fall.
0: 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I'm Wayne Shepherd, so glad to have you with us today. Looking forward to part two of this message titled Spiritual Freedom in Questionable Situations. It's coming up on tomorrow's program. That's Wednesday on Bold Steps with Mark Job. 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
9: From Salem to Eugene, we'll see temperatures slipping from the 70s into the low 50s overnight. Looking ahead to tomorrow, we're going to see partly sunny skies return with a high around 80 degrees. In the Willamette Valley Weather Center, I'm Robert Pratt.
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11: We don't do what we do to please men. We don't do what we do to please the boss. We don't do what we do to get the big money. That's not the idea. The right diligence is this. As servants of Christ, we do the will of God from the inside. And what is the will of God? That you work the way God wants you to. And you do it not because the boss is watching, but because the Lord is watching, right?
6: Welcome to Grace to You with John MacArthur. I'm your host, Phil Johnson. From service industry workers demanding higher wages, to teachers picketing City Hall, to unions going on strike, it seems there is constant conflict between employees and employers. The question is, how can you honor Christ whether you are the employee or the boss? Consider that question as we continue John MacArthur's study titled Wisdom for the Workplace. Today you're going to see God's perspective on labor relations and how following his plan will produce the kind of benefits package, so to speak, that you can really appreciate. So now here's John to show you a trait that's vital to both employees and their bosses.
11: Let's see what God's terms are for this relationship of employees and employers. First, the submission of the servants in verses 5 to 8. The submission of the servants in verses 5 to 8. And here is the pattern for all employees, and we're going to go through pretty quickly. This is for all from Paul's time till today. Let's see what it is. Servants, and here's the right behavior. That's where he starts. Right behavior. Be obedient. Be obedient to them that are your masters. Same word used to speak of children. We are to respond to their commands and their direction. A spirit-filled Christian, chapter 5:18 is where this all begins, be filled with the Spirit. And if you're spirit-filled, you will respond. And it's a continuous present in the Greek, keep on obeying. Be an obedient employee. When you go to work, do what they tell you to do. Really important. You might say, oh, you don't know my employer. He's unjust and inequitable and all of this. Well, the Bible has something to say about that. You say we have every right to protest, we have every right to walk out, we have every right to strike and so forth and so on because our boss is so and so and so. Well, 1 Peter says what you need to hear. 1 Peter 2:18. Servants, and here he uses the word for household servants, be subject to your masters with all fear, not only to the good and gentle, but also to the perverse. You mean I'm supposed to be submissive to some perverse boss? Yes, because this is worthy of thanks. If a man for conscience toward God endure grief and suffer wrongfully. In other words, God says obey. So you say, even if he's perverse, I'll obey. And even though you suffer, your conscience toward God is right. And God will reward that. Verse 20. For what glory is it if when you are buffeted for your faults, you take it patiently? But if when you do well, you suffer for it and take it patiently, this is acceptable with God. When you're working as hard as you can and the guy's oppressing you and you're doing it unto God, blessed are you. The Bible says whether your employer is a perverse man or a godly man, you are to be obeying him. Now, of course, that comes to the point where if he asks you to do something that is evil, immoral, against the word of God, that's when you have to stop right there and say, we ought to obey God rather than men at this point. But anything short of a moral issue, you are to respond. Now imagine what this was like. Because in Paul's day and Peter's day, slaves became Christians. And all of a sudden, slaves becoming Christians were raised to a nobler standing before God. They now knew the beginning and the end of the universe. They had divine truth. They were sons of the King. They had been lifted up and elevated and glorified. And their natural response would be to say, man, I'm not taking orders from that guy anymore. I'm a believer. I'm a child of the King. I'm a son of God. I am going to reign with him forever. I'm going to judge the earth. I'm not going to listen to this guy telling me this perverse master of mine. And you know what would have happened? They would have absolutely destroyed Christian testimony. And so the Apostle Paul says, no matter what your master's like, and Peter says it too, no matter what your master's like, you constantly obey that master. This is vital. This is vital. Because we want the world to know that being a Christian doesn't make you disgruntled. Being a Christian doesn't make you better than everybody else. Being a Christian doesn't make you a lousy worker. Being a Christian doesn't spin your head off into some never-never land where all you're doing is thinking spiritual thoughts all the time and you can't stay at the job. But being a Christian would give you a new imperative and a new inspiration and a new commitment to an honest and faithful day's work. Frankly, people at the office or at the job, they're not going to listen to anything you say about Christ if they don't see in your life real commitment to work and to be a good employee. You say, but I've been unjustly punished. I don't get what I ought to get. They don't pay me enough and so forth. Well, change jobs. That's one option. I saw that back in the Old Testament. If the slave wasn't happy where he was, go where he's happy. But if you're there and you've made the commitment, then you need to give all you can. All you can. You say, well, what about if I work for a Christian? You know, this is another kind of a problem because some people work for a Christian. They think they can do less. They say, well, he's already a Christian. It doesn't matter what my testimony is, right? Or, well, he's a Christian. And so we're just brothers in the Lord and we discuss things together. No, even though you're a Christian and he's a Christian and you're brothers in the Lord and you go to the same church, he's still the leader and you're still a follower and you do what he says. So whether you have a good master, an evil master, a Christian master, a non-Christian master, the principle is the same. You are to obey and to give a full day's work for a full day's wage with a right attitude. Titus 2:9, exhort servants to be obedient unto their own masters and to please them well in all things. I like this. Not answering back. Don't mouth off to your boss. Just obey. Not pilfering. Stay out of the petty cash. But show all good trustworthiness. Why? That they may adorn the doctrine of God our Savior in all things. You know what the issue is, people? How you work will affect what people think about God. That's right. How you work will determine what people think about God. And even a Christian employee, you say, well, I have a Christian employer. I'm not concerned. He already thinks right about God. But in 1 Timothy 6:1, let as many servants as are under the yoke count their own masters worthy of all honor, that the name of God and his doctrine be not blasphemed. Same thought as in Titus. You better work hard for your master so that God's name isn't blasphemed. And they that have believing masters, let them not despise them because they are brethren, but rather do them service because they're faithful and beloved, partakers of the benefit. In other words, if you would serve with all your heart for someone who's not your brother, for God's sake, you certainly would serve someone who is your brother, right? So whether you've got a Christian or a non-Christian, whether you've got a good guy or a bad guy or whatever, it's all the same. Servants, obey your masters. That's the right behavior. The right perspective, look at verse 5 again. According to the flesh. According to the flesh. In other words, the perspective is this is a human temporal relationship and that is all. The employer has authority only in that area, not the spiritual. And I think Paul is regulating here what could have been an abuse in the early church, where the employer would run the employee and the servants and the slaves, and then when they got to the church, you see, he'd be doing it again. And that's where Paul says, cool it. Galatians 3:28, in Christ there's neither male nor female, Jew nor Greek, bond nor free. We are all one. And so when we get into the assembly of believers, we don't do that anymore. That is only according to the flesh. That is only a temporal thing. So the right behavior is obedience. The right perspective is that it is only a temporal issue. That leads to the right attitude. He says the right attitude is with fear and trembling. Now, some of you say, boy, that's the way I work. I'm afraid of that guy. I'm afraid. But isn't that kind of thing? It's the fear and trembling that should be translated reverence and respect. Reverence and respect. Why? Because God has ordained the authority submission principle. If you can't reverence and respect the individual for who he is, then, or she is, then respect them for the place they have in the design of God. Because God has designed some in authority, some in submission. And so it is a matter of honor, respect, and reverence. What we just read you, 1 Timothy 6, where it says, honor your master. This is your attitude. You are to realize that God has established authority and submission. God has allowed him to be there and you to be where you are. It isn't the fear and trembling of shaking in your boots every time he comes around, but it's the respect and the honor. Because God has ordained this. God has assigned you that task. Do you know something? Where you work is a mission field that God has placed you on. And you have a responsibility there. And so your service to your employer is an act of service to God. And so that is the perspective that is necessary. You must realize that you are only doing this temporally, but the attitude is that you are reverent toward it because it is a divine principle. It is a divine principle that you're responding to. Now, fourthly, talks about the right commitment. If you have the right behavior, moving along the right perspective with the right attitude, you're going to have the right commitment. And this is really great. Verse 5 says, in singleness of your heart. In singleness of your heart. What does singleness of your heart mean? It means undivided, honest, upright, loyal commitment. In other words, you have one thing in your mind. Single-heartedly, you do your job. Loyalty, commitment to do your very best all the time. People, this is so practical. It's just amazing. 1 Thessalonians 4:10, and indeed you do it toward all the brethren who are in Macedonia. We beseech you, brethren, increase more and more. Listen, study to be quiet, to do your own business, work with your own hands, as we commanded you, that you may walk honestly toward them that are outside and may lack nothing. In other words, do your job, keep your mouth shut, work with your hands, and you'll be an honor to God. Do your job. Singleness of heart. 60 minutes of work for 60 minutes of pay. Give it all you've got. It's really important. Boy, how practical this is. If we want to turn things around, see a difference, and if we're really filled with the Spirit of God, it'll be visible on the job because we'll have the right behavior with the right perspective, with the right attitude and the right level of commitment and the right motive. Look at the end of verse 5. As unto Christ.

Gathered as unto Christ. Whatever you do, whether you eat or drink or whatever you do, do it all to the what? Glory of God. 1 Corinthians 10:31. Present your bodies a living sacrifice. In other words, your very living is a sacrifice to God. Your very working is an offering given to Him. Your job is service to Christ. That's a critical thing. And people talk all the time about full-time service. Every Christian's in full-time service. Every single one. I don't know any part-time Christian living. Do you? Today I'm a Christian. Tomorrow I don't know. Tuesday through Saturday I don't know. But Sunday and Monday I'm a real Christian. No, no. It's a full-time thing. Full-time service. Everything you do is service to Christ. People say, oh, you know, I just wish I could quit my lousy job. And they're a poor worker or they're lazy or they don't have any diligence and they want to get out of it. They say, I want to go into the ministry. You know, the ministry does not need deadbeats. Well, it really does. We got a lot of them anyway, but we don't need them. But there's a lot of them around. But you know, people say, oh, I want to get in the ministry. Listen, there's two reasons why you may not be in the ministry. Number one, it just isn't God's will. And that's okay too, because what I do is significant for me and what you do is significant for you. And there's no sense in switching the two. There's nothing better than something else. We just want to be in God's will, right? So number one, you may not be in the ministry because that isn't where God wants you. But number two, you may not be in the ministry because you haven't been faithful over little and God isn't dumb enough to put you Lord over much. And if you can't do your service to Christ and your job, then who's to say you're ever going to do it in the church? Start where you are. Faithful over little, Lord over much. In verse 6, he says the same thing, essentially. But he adds not only to the right act or the right behavior, the right perspective, the right attitude, the right commitment, the right motive, and now the right diligence. Not with eye service as men pleasers. Now, what is he saying here? What is our right diligence? We are to be diligent all the time, not with eye service. That means not just working when the boss is looking. Eye service, you know what eye service is? Well, you're just going like this all the time. See? You're rolling your head around to see who's checking on you. I got to go in the office today because the boss is coming today. I got to put my hours in. I got to clock in. Then I'll do eye service. Salary evaluation time. You really start cranking it out. Well, you know, they're talking about salary, boy, and you're frothing at the mouth and spinning wheels. Smoke coming out behind you. This is eye service, but we are to have a steady pace of loyal commitment that shows diligence all the time, not with eye service, as men pleasers. We don't do what we do to please men. We don't do what we do to get the approval of men. We don't do what we do to please the boss. We don't do what we do to get the big money, to get the raise. That's not the idea. What we do, the right diligence is this. As servants of Christ, we do the will of God from the inside, you see? And what is the will of God? That you work the way God wants you to. And you do it not because the boss is watching, but because the Lord is watching, right? The Lord is the ultimate paymaster. The Lord is the one checking. The Lord is the one evaluating. And right diligence involves that kind of commitment. We serve Christ, verse 6 says, doing the will of God from the heart. Verse 7 repeats the same thing. With a ready mind, doing service as to the Lord and not to men. It's the same thing. The end of verse 5, as unto Christ. Verse 6, as servants of Christ. Verse 7, doing service to the Lord. It's all three verses are saying the same thing. We are not serving men. You are not serving your boss. You are not serving your company, your corporation, your foreman. What you're doing is serving God. And every day's work and every task in that day should be an offering given to God to prove your devotion to Him, to prove the reality of a Spirit-filled life. Why? That His nature may be adorned, His testimony may be enhanced, the credibility of His person may be uplifted. And so when you get up in the morning, it's, I'm going to serve the Lord today. Get out there and pump that gas and make those hamburgers and do it to the glory of Christ. But that isn't the way it usually goes. Oh, I gotta go to work. Down to that crummy deal and burn. And you don't even have the right perspective. It's an offering to God. And if you're faithful over that, who knows what the Lord might do for you? Who knows? Paul was a tent maker. But God had better things. Greater things.
And who knows if you're faithful. But even if you stay being a tent

0: Maker, that's okay if that's his will, because that's the best thing for you. And so, as you approach each day, today is a day of service to the Lord, and today I'm going to vow that whatever my hand finds to do will be done to the glory of God, that His truth may be adorned in my life, and that people seeing me may glorify Him. If you seek to please men, you corrupt your motive. If you seek to do what only the boss watches you do, you mess up your mind. You're serving Christ, and in case you don't think so, look at verse 8. Knowing that whatever good thing any man does, listen, whatever good work you do, you'd say, well, the boss never knows it. He doesn't see it. Everybody else gets a credit. They keep pushing people past me. They don't know that I'm really the one doing it. But listen, whatever good thing any man does, the same shall he receive from the Lord, whether he's bond slave or a free man. God doesn't miss one thing that you deserve. And you know what? One of these days, it's all going to come cashing in on your account. The question is, are you going to scratch and claw for it now, or are you going to be diligent and faithful and let God give it to you in the kingdom? Perhaps you heard the story of the old missionary returning home after many years of sacrificial service in Africa. He was on a ship, and on the same ship was President Theodore Roosevelt. And he had been big game hunting in Africa. The ship docked at New York, and there were tremendous crowds to greet the president. And the press was there to cover the story. And the old missionary and his wife walked off the ship, and nobody noticed. Somebody pushed them out of the way, and they took a taxi cab to a cheap hotel to spend the night before traveling west. "Just doesn't seem right," the missionary said to his wife in a rather bitter tone. "We give our life to Jesus Christ to win souls in Africa. We arrive home and nobody's there to meet us, and no reward. And the president goes and shoots some animals and he gets a royal welcome." And as they were praying before retiring, it seemed that the Lord spoke to them and said, "Do you know why you haven't received your reward yet, my children? It's because you're not home yet." And I think that's right. I don't think it's all going to come together until we get home. And that's why we better be working with a view to that world, not this world. And so God lays down the standard of how we are to work. Let's turn the tables in closing. It's only one verse because we've already given all the principles. They're just applied here to the other side. The submission of the master in verse 9. What is the employer's task? I love this. Ye masters, do the same things to them. What can be said besides that? What are the same things? What do you mean the same things? First of all, the right goal. And what does the same things refer to? I believe the antecedent to that is at the end of verse 6. Doing the will of God from the heart. You do the same thing. You be spirit controlled and do God's will. And what is God's will? God's will is that you are reverent, that you are single-minded, that you be an employer who realizes that you are serving Jesus Christ. That's it. You serve an employer's role like you expect them to serve you. Same standards. The same fairness, the same equity, the same diligence, the same hard work, the same godliness, the same Christ-likeness, the same adorning of the doctrine of God. Listen, as an employer, you be sure that Christ is manifest in your life. You be sure that God is manifest in your decisions. You be sure that what you do is a single-minded commitment to the needs of those employees, to put out the very best product in the very best way without compromise, to not cheat or do what is wrong, but to do the will of God from deep in your heart. And realize as an employer that you're answerable to Christ, not a board and not the employees, but Jesus Christ Himself. Do the same thing with the right spirit, secondly. Verse 9 says, forbearing threatening. Hold back from threats. Don't intimidate your employees by yelling at them. Don't use verbal abuse. That was a temptation and still is. The spirit-controlled employer is gentle. He's never divisive or derisive. He's never abusive. He's never threatening. And he says, you ought to have the right goal, doing the same things with the right attitude, not being abusive, based on the right standard. I love this. Knowing that your master also is in heaven. Who is the standard for masters? Who is the greatest master of all? The Lord Jesus Christ. You treat your employees like Christ treats you. See? That's a way. And finally, the right equity. Play no favorites, neither is there respect of persons with him. You be fair, you be equitable, you do not be abusive or threatening, and you realize that you are called to do the will of God, to meet their needs with singleness of heart, to fulfill all God's will. Listen, you get Spirit-filled employees and Spirit-filled employers working like this, and we can see something different than the confusion and chaos we see in our world today. Because we'll have people being unselfish, doing the will of God. Let's pray. Father, we've touched on such a practical area, and we ask that you'd give us grace to fulfill what we know to be true. Help us to be diligent, hard-working, faithful, loyal, loving, unselfish, sacrificial, Spirit-filled people, whether we are employees or employers or both. God, help us to live to adorn the doctrine of God, to lift up your holy name, so that the world around us will see in our diligence, in our commitment, in our service to Jesus Christ, such distinction, such beauty, such wonder, such grace of life, that they'll be drawn to Jesus Christ. God, make us the kind of Spirit-filled people you want us to be, in our marriages, in our families, at our jobs. For your glory we pray. Amen.
1: 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John's current study is called Wisdom for the Workplace. Now, as we continue this series on what God expects from you on the job, I want to play a question that we received on our Q&A line some years ago. It's one that applies particularly to work, and it involves customer interaction. Here's the question, and then you'll hear how John responded to it.
2: Good afternoon, John. My name is Hyacinth, and I really need to get an answer from you. I am a Christian, and I do believe in doing to others what I would want them to do for me or to me. I wouldn't want them harming me, so I wouldn't harm anyone. And the work I do, I have very angry people coming in to see me from time to time, and sometimes they actually blame me. You know, when they come in an angry attitude, as if I did something to them. It's very painful. And could you advise me how to deal with a person like that? Thank you.
3: Well, Hyacinth, thank you for that question. I can almost imagine your workplace. You're behind a counter somewhere where people are coming in irritated long before they ever arrive at you. You're a dear, sweet Christian lady just wanting to do your job, but you're in the position of having to be some kind of spiritual leader that can reach behind the people's superficial concern and work on their heart. Look, I think, you know, this is the nature of the world in which we live. If you were to ask me what is the dominant attitude that I see in the culture of today, it could all be summed up in one word: anger. This is a really angry culture. Everybody is angry. You know, you see it everywhere. Just absolutely everywhere. Parents are angry, kids are angry, people in the workplace are angry, politicians are angry, people are angry with politicians. There is an unleashing of anger in our culture, and it basically comes because for the last 25 years, there has been the constant promotion of self-esteem. The lie, the damage done by the lie of self-esteem that you're the most important person in the world has created people who, when they don't get what they want, they're just angry. I grew up in a family, and I was told things like this: others are more significant than you. Think not on your own things, but on the things of others. Consider others better than yourselves. That's what builds patience, kindness, compassion. I would go at the issue of anger, and in a kind and gracious way, if the opportunity presents it, I would just mention that this is anger, and anger is a destructive thing. You don't want to give yourself into anger. And then kindly, I would say, I'm here to help you, but I can't help you if we can't get past your anger. Be straightforward.
1: 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Thanks for joining us today. 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It's another half hour of unleashing God's truth, one verse at a time, on Grace to You.
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10: No rains expected over the next few days. We're going to have clear skies from Albany to Eugene with temperatures in the 50s overnight. For Wednesday, we'll see sunshine and highs close to 80. In the Willamette Valley Weather Center, I'm Robert Pratt.
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17: So the conversation we had yesterday had me thinking about my life. When I first got involved in church and a faith community in college, joining that community of people who were Christians on a college campus was like one of the first times I felt like I didn't fit. I don't feel what they're feeling. They're singing these songs. It was one of the first times in my life I was like, I don't fit here.
18: And then think about this. Think about when you gave your life to Jesus, how you went forward. 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
17: Brant Hansen's back with us, radio host, author of the book we're talked about today, Blessed Are the Misfits. Hey, let me ask you, do you say blessed or blessed?
19: I say blessed, but I don't know if it's the best way.
17: Well, you wrote it. You got to know it's the best way.
19: I just took it from the Bible. I don't know, man.
17: I mean, it's a book about not fitting. And we talked yesterday. I mean, if you missed yesterday, go listen to that, because it was such a great discussion about how often when you don't feel what other people are feeling, you feel like you're less spiritual.
18: Or experiencing what they're experiencing.
17: Yeah. And so, you know, Brant, you said you're a misfit.
19: Yeah.
17: From the word go. And your background is much different than mine.
19: Yeah.
17: Tell our listeners a little bit, like, you were not the quarterback. You were this different.
19: I did go out for football my senior year. Yeah. I was a little guy.
17: Yeah.
19: And I was the president of library club. But
17: and you play the flute?
19: I play the flute, so all the markers of athleticism were there. And then I grew to 5'10", my president's size. I was like 5'1", and suddenly grew to 5'10" for my senior year. My mom said,
17: "Wow,
19: you can play if you want." So I went out for the team. I had to quit because, I'm not making this up, they did not have a helmet big enough for my head.
17: You're not making this up.
19: I'm not making this up.
17: Really?
19: No, I went to a very small town. We were a very football-oriented town in school, but I had a size 8 head or whatever.
18: Your head does not look big.
19: Well, thanks. It's shrunk a little over the years. But, yeah, so I didn't really become a star athlete. That's the extent of my athletic career, actually.
17: Again, I was fortunate to have those gifts. But when I got to the Christian community, I felt like I didn't fit. In fact, the first time there, I sort of thought, I don't know if I fit here. And, you know, Ann was mentioning, when I came to Christ, it was at a concert that my brother told me to go to. It was a long story, but I go forward as one of those, hey, if you want to receive Christ today, come forward. And I'm like, I'm doing this. And I'm the only one. And there's hundreds of maybe thousands of people there. I walk forward. I literally got on my knees at the front of this stage.
18: And you didn't feel anything.
17: No, here's what happened. So these three ladies come down beside me and get on their knees. They're older ladies. I was 19, 20 years old. And they're weeping. They're weeping and they're emotional. And there's two on one side and one on the other. And I looked at them. I'm like, huh. And so this guy came up to, they had a counselor come up to you and say, hey, got any questions? I'm here to, you know, help you understand what just happened. And I said to him, I'll never forget, Brian, I look at him. I go, yeah, it didn't take.
20: Huh.
17: He goes, what? I go, it didn't work. Huh. He goes, what do you mean it didn't work? I go, well, those ladies beside me, they were weeping and crying and something was happening with men. I don't feel anything. I just decided I want to give my life to Jesus and I feel nothing. And this guy looks at me and he goes, you know, it has nothing to do with what you feel. It's based on truth and let's walk through. And he walked me through the gospel and I walked out of there like, okay, I'm a follower of Christ. But day one, I felt like that's real and I don't fit that.
19: And here you are. So if somebody had told you, man,
17: right,
19: something wrong with you, you're not, you're like, you need to open yourself up to God for real.
17: Right.
19: That would have been so discouraging.
17: I probably would have walked away.
19: Right. A lot of people do.
17: Yeah.
18: Do you think you feel like God can't use you if you're not like other people?
19: You just
18: people?
19: Feel like you must be a sinner unlike they are.
18: Yeah.
19: Honestly, like everybody's caught up in stuff, you know, especially younger man. And you're always battling. But if you're not feeling so, like, I guess I'm worse than everybody. Or maybe God doesn't exist. Maybe this whole thing's fake. Because when you're an analytical person, you go to church and some people just don't ask you questions. That's fine. But I'm there. I'm a musician too. Dave, you know this.
17: Yeah.
19: I can make people throw their hands up in the air singing Don't Stop Believing. Right?
17: Let's do it.
18: Don't stop believing.
17: That's good.
18: Secular song, by the way.
19: Well, that's what I mean. Like, yes. You can go to a secular concert, and when they hit a certain chorus, and then they modulate, and then the drums drop out, and everybody's singing, and then back in, everybody gets goosebumps.
17: Yeah.
19: And the lyrics were about Tommy used to work on the docks, you know? It's like... But we're still having this reaction. But if it's in a Christian context, now I'm thinking this as an analytical person.
17: Yeah.
19: Like, what's really happening here? Because I can manipulate people with music, their emotions. Is God really present? Because, or is this whole thing fake? Or now that's the struggle that a lot of people have. And if they're told,
18: and if you said that.
19: Absolutely.
18: People be like, wait, don't you feel God's presence here? Because I do. I feel God's presence in those situations.
19: I'm like, well, then I guess I've blown it.
18: Yeah.
19: It's so freeing to know, like, look, some people have an emotional reaction to stuff. Some people won't. Doesn't change the reality of God's presence. Doesn't change his goodness. Doesn't change where this is all ending.
17: Yeah.
19: Doesn't change the reality of goodness and evil in the world. All of that's still true, whether I feel it or not. There's so much in the Bible that's basically, and I mentioned David again, but he's saying, why are you so downcast on my soul? He's talking to his own feelings and reminding himself of what's actually true. So yeah, you come forward, you're not feeling it. Still true.
17: Yeah.
19: Still here.
17: Well, you said this yesterday and it's in your book. If you study scripture looking for emotions and feelings, you're not going to find it.
19: It's in there, but it isn't the
17: indicator of that you're a follower.
19: No, spirituality is faithfulness. It's loyalty to God. Well,
18: surrender.
19: You can do that with emotions. You can do it without. A lot of men, not entirely, some women too, but a lot of men, they feel like that church doesn't make any sense to them, or they're just quiet about it, watching everybody else sing or watching because they're not feeling it, and then thinking something must be wrong with me. And a lot of spouses think something must be wrong with my spouse because he's not emoting or she's not emoting like I do. So maybe they just don't know God like I do. And I think it's really unfortunate. It's very disempowering. The other thing is your expectations. Maybe when you're young and you have these emotional reactions, or when you first become a believer and then that changes, you think, okay, where did God go? But we're not in heaven yet. I mean, the kingdom is here, but it's not in its fullness yet. So that's one thing I talk about in the book. What should we reasonably expect from this relationship right now? Total bliss? Well, we're not there yet. Back in Jesus' time, when people got engaged, the dad would let his son go over to this other family and propose. The son would take gifts over, and he would take wine, and he would go to this house, and he would actually give gifts to the family, give gifts to the prospective bride, and propose this covenant of marriage. And if she accepted, he would pour wine into a glass, and if she accepted, she signified that by drinking out of the glass. Now, you can research this with Jewish customs. This is just what you did. And then you had a period of betrothal where you weren't together.
17: Right.
19: You were together yet apart is what it's called. So you're legally bound to this person.
18: This is Joseph and Mary.
19: Yes, right. They're in that period of betrothal. So right. this is very common. So you would leave gifts to remember as a prospective groom. Now you're engaged. You got this betrothal. You leave gifts with the family, with her, to remember you. While you go back to your dad's house and you have to build a room. And when that room is finished on the house, that's going to be the bridal suite. When that room is finished, your dad will say, now it's done. It's not up to you. Your dad will sign off on it so you can go get your bride now. Meantime, what is she feeling in all this? Months go by, sometimes 18 months or something. She's not seeing him. I spend a couple of days away from my wife and we're out of sync, right?
18: Yeah.
19: Like it's like... Yeah. You've just met this person. You don't know him. Like 18 months go by. You've got your friends preparing you, you know, making bridal stuff, your dress, getting you all ready for this big day. Well, you don't know when it's coming. You just know it is.
18: And I'm thinking about the feelings. Like they barely know each other.
19: Right.
18: Do they love each other feeling wise?
19: I would imagine it comes and goes, doesn't
18: yeah.
19: it? Like probably at first it's really exciting. And then like, where, what? What's he really like again? So you've got your friends surrounding you. And you're planning for this hopeful future you're excited about. Well, then you hear a trumpet sound, and that trumpet is a shofar horn, and that signifies that the wedding is on. He's coming now. That's what they would do. And so the wedding party would all leave from that one house, go across town.
17: I tell you
19: what,
17: I'm getting excited right now, Brent.
19: Okay, that's, right?
17: Yeah.
19: If you know much, now some people aren't as familiar with this story, but we're talking about our relationship to God here. And Jesus seals the deal, like at the Last Supper. He's even saying, like, drink from this cup. They would know what he's talking about. Like, I won't drink until I'm with you on that day. It's going to be a wedding feast. He even leaves gifts with them. But he says, I don't give like the world gives. I'm going to give you my peace. So you'll have this peace. You're going to have this comforting spirit that'll be with you. And I'm coming back. And there's going to be a trumpet sound. And I'm going to come get you. But I don't know when, my dad does. And when this happens, I want you to know that in my father's house, there are many rooms. So all you guys, like I'm coming back for you all. That's where we are in our lives though. So to expect that you're gonna be a total bliss, we're that bride together yet apart. We've made that commitment. We've sealed the covenant. And he is faithful, he's coming back. Whether you have emotional ups and downs, okay. Maybe you have some mountain moments, maybe long valleys, long dark nights of the soul, maybe so. But we're in this weird period, and I think we should expect that. And we just keep showing up faithfully and keep talking to him in this weird period. That sounds like what our lives are actually like. So setting people up for this idealized bliss is like, it's not going to happen right now. You get tense of it. But we're not there yet. We're going to be. It's going to be good. It's going to be a big feast, big party.
18: I don't know if this is true for you, but it's super easy for us to let our schedules squeeze in everything except for the person I married.
17: Oh, yeah.
18: Work, kids, everything competing for our attention. And before you know it, your marriage has slipped into autopilot. You don't always notice you're drifting apart until it's already happened.
17: And that's exactly why Family Life's Weekend to Remember exists. It's a chance to put your marriage back on the calendar and focus on what matters most.
18: And right now, through September 21st, registrations are 50% off.
17: That's half.
18: All you have to do is visit familylifetoday.com and click on the banner at the top of the page to give your marriage the time it deserves. So make sure to use the promo code SAVE50. During checkout. That's SAVE50. I look at both you Dave and Brandt, you both tend to be more skeptical. Mm-hmm. You may not feel God's love all the time or have the emotions that maybe some people do in church as they're worshiping or experiencing God. And yet I look at the faithfulness of both of you. You're both talking about Jesus all day long, basically, to people, drawing them to the King of Kings. To me, without the emotions, I have more respect for you. It's in your head, but man, to follow that every day out of your faithfulness, the scriptures, Jesus, what he has done, that's pretty remarkable.
19: Thank you. You know what it is? This is love. Mm-hmm. Because if I get, again, if I get a reward for something, then it's about me. If I'm doing it for the reward, I should say. But if you don't get a reward and you do it anyway, why would you do that? In a marriage, in a friendship, we're supposed to care for people who are the least of these, who can't turn around and invite us to their own banquet, right? Mm. We're supposed to invite people to the banquet who can't, because if we do that, why would you invite someone where they don't give you anything because you love God?
18: Yeah.
19: There's no reward. Why would you do it? Just for love. Mm. Hmm. People who have the emotional closeness, they feel it like a warm blanket. God's there. He's whispering into their ear. I think it's wonderful for the rest of us. We shouldn't be discouraged.
17: And now, Brad, do you get emotional in any parts of your life?
19: Yeah. When I talk about my kids growing up, like just the passage of time or whatever, that kills me. I don't even want to talk about it now. And then
17: Cure International?
19: Working with Cure, these hospitals where these kids get surgeries and you see the change. Mm-hmm. And you see God's heart for them. I mean, anybody who goes there, it's like, this is any of those hospitals, you're like, this is an embassy of the kingdom of God. And when you see the kingdom, little glimpses of it, little advanced trailers of heaven is what I call it. I think that's what healing is. We get goosebumps. We see the before and after. Yeah. And we see what's happening. And a mom is crying tears of joy. It's like, that makes me emotional. Being in the OR and watching a little girl, you know, asleep on a table and her whole life is being changed. And she's being prayed over.
18: Why did you ask that question?
17: Well, I just wondered, because, you know, Ann knows, I cry at every movie.
19: Interesting.
17: It doesn't matter if it's a tender, sad, it could be hilarious.
19: Rambo, Terminator.
17: Somewhere in Rambo, I will cry. Is it true?
18: It's so true.
17: I was with a men's group one time, and we're in a car, and they're like, let's put on Meet the Parents and see if Dave cries. And sure enough, they're like, you're crying right now. How in the world? And it's like something will hit me. Usually, it's like the gospel. And not like blatantly, but some element that reminds me of the love of God for somebody that's far from him, or somebody's loving somebody that doesn't deserve it. That's where I get sparked. And in church, when I cry, is when there's a testimony.
19: Huh.
17: You know, it isn't often during worship. It could be.
19: Huh.
17: But usually when somebody's telling a life-changing story, how God met them, I'm like, look at me. I'm tearing up right now. That's emotional for me. And I'm a very factual guy.
19: Yeah.
17: And that's not always factual, but I'm like watching the truth of the word in real life. And there's something that hits my soul there.
19: I get a weird theory. Like, science doesn't really know why we get goosebumps. They don't really, and I don't either, honestly. But it's very common that we get goosebumps to the same things. And to me, it's when we have this glimpse of heaven. That's when it does. And people don't know it. And non-believers get the goosebumps too. They don't know why. Why at the Olympics, when all these nations are gathered together as one and at peace, and we see people marching ceremonially, like, I get goosebumps from that. Why? You know, you see a video of somebody being reunited, a soldier dad surprises his little daughter in the classroom out of nowhere. Like, why?
17: Yeah.
18: The Voice or American Idol, they'll say, someone will sing, and they'll say, oh, I have goosebumps.
19: Right. There's a French word, it's called frisson for it, but it's like, they're trying to figure out why. It's this sudden, surprising thing that happens, but it's not chaos. It's something surprising that makes sense. So like this surprise reunion, why does that give us goosebumps? An emotional reunion that you didn't see coming, but it had to happen. Why? Like, it's a glimpse ahead.
17: Yeah.
19: Somebody gets their hearing for the first time. You've seen those videos. They can hear. Like, we're all getting goosebumps. Why? Why when someone is healed, the deaf can hear?
17: Hmm.
19: You don't have to be a believer. You get goosebumps. I think it's because we're nostalgic for this place we've never been, but we know that's where we're from.
18: That's good.
17: We long for it.
19: Yeah.
17: We're made for it.
19: Right. So music is the same thing. If you chart music, you know this as a musician.
17: Yeah.
19: It's creation of a theme. The theme is taken down and then restored. And then sometimes restored and it modulates up a key or something like it's surprised.
17: Yeah, right.
19: But that's what gives people goosebumps, to throw their hands up. They don't even know why, but it's, again, this creation, fall, redemption hint that we know deeply is true. Even in instrumental music, it's there.
17: Yeah, here.
19: Yeah, he'll do it.
17: No, I'm not going to do it, but I was when you said that, I was thinking, the first time I heard this was during COVID. You'll probably remember this.
19: Okay.
17: Because it bombed all around the internet and then in churches, but we were all at home.
19: Yes.
17: And nobody could go to church. And then Carrie Job releases this song. The Lord bless you.
19: Yes.
17: And keep you. You know, it's Numbers.
19: Yes.
17: Make his face shine upon.

0: chill.
1: First time I heard that line.
2: Yep.
1: I'm weeping because I come from a broken home. Mm-hmm. Two alcoholic parents. Mm-hmm. I'm trying to be a dad who honors Christ with Anne. And God called us when we got married. Mm-hmm. I'm going to use you to change the Wilson name mm-hmm. from adultery and alcohol mm-hmm. to a godly legacy. We haven't done that perfectly, but when she sang, and your family and your children and their children, I'm just weeping. And it was an emotional moment because it was based on truth.
2: That song moves me every time. It honestly does. And I think it's part of that, about thinking about God's goodness from generation to generation, reminding me of his faithfulness, which is such a balm. Mm. Yeah. If you are a skeptical person,
1: yeah,
2: he's still faithful to me.
3: That's good.
2: And you're aware of your own sin and brokenness, and that he's so good.
3: Mm.
2: Also, it shifts to this,
1: I was going to do that.
2: Okay, so.
1: We could do it. We could sing the harmony.
2: That's an interesting progression.
1: Yeah.
2: So that kind of surprises you the first time you hear it too, but it makes sense. Mm. And we're all saying, so be it.
1: Yeah.
2: It's,
3: amen.
2: It's, you feel like we're all saying that. So there's a lot of goosebumps going on. And I think, I hate to deconstruct everything or take the magic out of it, but it's not. It doesn't. It's like, I want us to know why we feel this way. And I honestly think that's it. It's this, we recognize certain elements of heaven.
1: Mm.
2: We can't imagine it fully. There's colors we haven't seen yet. Like there's songs we can't imagine. There's notes that we haven't hit. Like, but we're gonna. And maybe we even speak in music.
3: Mm.
2: We're not even speaking English, right?
1: Yeah.
2: We're not even speaking Spanish. Yeah. Not speaking Latin. Maybe we speak in music. We all can.
1: I'm so glad and I feel blessed that we can talk about doubt, mm-hmm. struggle, feeling like a misfit on this program.
3: Me too.
1: I mean, honestly, it's a Christian talk show that you think you can't express doubt and struggle. That's real. We got to sort of live up here rather than, this is where a lot of us struggle. Like, I'm just glad we get to do that. Yes. And I want to thank our partners for supporting this ministry to allow us to do this kind of thing.
2: This is unique to like what you both do. What you do is so refreshing because the culture is so desperate for this.
1: Mm.
2: Who else is talking about hope like that? Like we were just talking about this. We're people who struggle. Anybody who's listening is like, that's me too. And yet God is good.
1: Mm-hmm.
2: In this culture, to have some sort of a peace, a non-anxious reminder that's not frenetic, it's not banging against the wall somehow or making you mad, actually just telling you again what the big picture is, this is worth keeping. I'm very glad that you shape it this way, both of you, and that we've got this thing going. So whoever's listening, if you are supporting this, I personally thank you for being part of it.
1: Mm. Yeah, we thank you, Brent, for driving up here.
3: Yeah.
1: I literally could say, any week you want to come, you just come.
2: Thanks.
1: I don't care if you're riddled, broke or not. We are going to talk with you about things. And I will say this. This is why we get to do what we do, because people like you say, I'm in. And sometimes that's emotional. Sometimes that's not emotional at all. It's just the right thing to do because I believe in it and I'm going to write a check or make a donation digitally and change the world and change a legacy.
2: I'm glad you said that about the emotion thing, because I have found, and I know this is generally true from what I've read, a lot of times we do wait for like that emotional moment, then I'll give, then I'll be generous. But don't do that. Just do it.
1: Yeah.
2: What's weird is your emotions will follow your actions.
1: Like marriage.
2: Yes, right.
1: Yeah.
2: So it's the same thing with generosity. Like instead of waiting for this lightning strike, just do it because it's the right thing. And then watch your heart follow that.
1: Mm-hmm.
2: You can actually train your heart. So maybe it's a priority for you. I want people to know about hope.
3: Mm-hmm.
2: So instead of waiting for that emotional, like, no, I believe in this. This is what people need to hear. I need to hear it. Then maybe just act on that and then see if your heart didn't just follow along.
3: This is Family Life Today. You've been listening to Brant Hansen, who we love. I know that you probably love him, too.
1: And this book, man, it is so practical. It's called Blessed Are the Misfits. Great news for believers who are introverts, spiritual strugglers, or just feel like they're missing something.
3: What a great title. 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
9: From Salem to Eugene, we'll see temperatures slipping from the 70s into the low 50s overnight. Looking ahead to tomorrow, we're going to see partly sunny skies return with a high around 80 degrees. In the Willamette Valley Weather Center, I'm Robert Pratt.
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1: Have you ever had a clear opportunity to talk about Jesus, but got too nervous or scared in the moment to follow through? Well, let me tell you, we've all been there. I certainly have. Well, stay with me as we learn some easy steps to boldly talk about Jesus to others, even those who totally disagree with where you're coming from.
0: 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Today we're hearing from guest teacher Aaron Pierce, who leads a mission called Steiger International, spending his life building bridges with people who've never set foot in a church. Today he reveals what it actually looks like to introduce someone to the person of Jesus. Aaron reminds us that the moment we commit to sharing his story, we should expect a little resistance, and that resistance can actually be a sign we're doing something worthwhile. Well, now here's Aaron Pierce with today's message titled, Connecting Their Story to the Gospel.
2: Last session, we talked about how to bridge the gap from friendship to the gospel by having spiritual conversations. And this session, we're going to be talking about how do we introduce Jesus and the message of the cross to non-religious people and then start a discipleship relationship. The first point in all of this is that we need to remember that our only hope for this world is Jesus and the message of the cross. Like, there are no other answers to the pain and suffering and brokenness of this world than Jesus and the message of the cross. We always need to remember that, because while our goal is to connect with people relationally and build authentic relationships, and while our goal is to challenge the assumptions that stand in the way of the message of the cross, ultimately the goal is that we introduce them to Jesus and the message of the cross, because that is the only hope for this world. That is ultimately what people need to hear. Now, here's the thing. When you commit to making your life about the message of the cross, you better expect some spiritual opposition, because there is nothing that the enemy hates more than when we begin to commit our lives to communicating the message of the cross. There is nothing the enemy hates more. And so as you commit to this, and as you begin to take steps in this direction, you better expect all sorts of lies from the enemy. There's going to be lies like, who do you think you are? You're a fraud. You're a hypocrite. You're not adequate. They're not going to listen to you. Why even bother? All these lies that begin to flood your brain that make you go, you know what? Maybe I shouldn't do this. You know, or the distractions of this world will begin to glimmer a little brighter. And you're like, I guess I want to watch that Netflix show instead of developing a relationship with someone who I don't particularly, you know, agree with on a lot of topics, right? And so you got to recognize that the enemy is going to do everything in his power to try to stop you from communicating the message of the cross. So the first thing is recognizing that is going to be the case. And then the key, you know, when it comes to spiritual opposition, we stand on the truth, right? Jesus modeled this in the desert. He stood on the word of God, and he confronted lies with biblical truth, right? So we need to know the biblical truth. We need to stand on the truth. And then we also need to make sure we're not doing this alone. Right? I said this before, but this is not just an individual sport. This is a team sport. And so we want to commit to do this with others that are going to hold our arms up in the battle. And so I'm doing this with a community of people together. And then the last thing is just to not give up and to persevere. So much of success in ministry is just not giving up. Showing up, persevering, and not giving up. And so again, as we commit, as we recognize, as we remember that the only hope for this world is Jesus and the message of the cross, we should expect spiritual opposition. And frankly, that is a sign that you're probably doing something that matters. Like, if you have no spiritual opposition, you should question what you're doing. And this is what's going to happen when it's about communicating the message of the cross, which is more than just meeting physical needs. It's more than just, you know, being a friend to someone. It's actually introducing them to the answer for the sin problem that they have. And so that's the key thing to remember. Now, the context here is that God has opened our eyes to the problem. We're aware of the fact that we are in a post-Christian context, right? He's opened our eyes, and we have rearranged our lives to develop friendships with secular people, with people that wouldn't walk into a church, and we have begun to engage in good spiritual conversations. You've done all of this good work. Now you got to jump off the cliff. And now how do we do it? So the first principle, rely on the Holy Spirit, not scripts or tracts. It's better to rely on the Holy Spirit to guide you in a natural conversation than using a script or tract. Part of that is cultural. We live in a time when we are very skeptical of what people are trying to sell us. And so the script vibe just feels that way. It also feels far less natural relationally, because it's more about me getting my script out than it is about me just having a conversation with you about something that matters to me. It's about being led by the Spirit and doing this. But as I engage in this conversation and he's discerning and leading me, I might go a path that I didn't anticipate going on. But if I have a formula and a script I follow, then there's no deviating from that. So it's a different mentality. And so that's why we need to wait for the right opportunity, be listening and responding to the promptings of the Holy Spirit. So that's the first key principle. The second that relates to this is that people need to experience the power and presence of God. You know, especially in a post-Christian culture where people think they know who Jesus is, or they have some idea of what the gospel message is about, but it's become white noise to them at best. You know, it's become something that triggers a sense of hostility at worst. You know, the gospel is not just about a transfer of information. It's about a supernatural revelation of God. That when I communicate the gospel message, that people sense God revealing himself through those words, that there is a power and an authority and a sense of presence of God that goes beyond the intellectual arguments that I've had or the misconceptions about who I am. Because in the end, we're not just trying to transfer information, right? We're trying to introduce them to the real living God. And so that's why we need to rely on that and recognize that we need to ask the Holy Spirit for boldness and courage. One of the signs that you're filled with Spirit is that you are bold and courageous. You look at that through the book of Acts. That was a key sign that the Spirit was moving and that there is authority and power in my words. I've experienced this in multitudes of ways in which there are times when I communicate and my words fall flat. And then at other times when I communicate the same words, but God's presence, his authority is on those words and it resonates, it connects. And that's because we need the Holy Spirit to be moving. So we need to be praying. None of this can be done in the natural, right? Throughout all this training, we're talking about none of this can be done in the natural. And so we need to be praying for the Holy Spirit to give us boldness and courage. And when you're filled with the Spirit, there's a conviction, an assurance that gives you the boldness to speak. And then we need to have that authority and power that our words carry weight beyond the words themselves. Those are the things we need to be praying for. And then the big idea here is that we're introducing people to the person of Jesus. The concept is that we are not, it's not about defending a philosophy or a concept or a set of intellectual beliefs. We're actually introducing people to the person of Jesus. And sometimes as followers of Jesus, we need to remind ourselves of that. And so it kind of gives you the freedom when you're engaging a secular person that your goal is not to worry about their behavior, not to worry about, you know, the lifestyle that they live or the political view that they may or may not have. Your job is to introduce them to the person of Jesus. And then when they meet Jesus, all that stuff begins to take shape. So who is Jesus as you're having these conversations now? What did they think? Who is it accurate? And often what we need to do is we need to begin to reframe Jesus in people's minds. Christianity has become synonymous with the political party, right? For valid or invalid reasons. In some circles, Christianity has unfairly been associated with racism and misogyny and bigotry and the tool of the rich and the elitist. Like, this is a view that some people have. Many also point to like the horrible things that were done in the name of Christianity throughout history. And they say that, you know, that's proof that it's a destructive, negative thing. You know, as we're confronted by these misconceptions and these misrepresentations of Jesus, we have to patiently reframe him so that all that baggage, we talked about this in the last session, all that religious baggage that they bring to the table gets removed. And because the reality is that Jesus does not fit into the stereotype that so many people have of him. In fact, the Jesus that they reject, I reject also, because it's not the real Jesus. Jesus in his time was radical. He subverted the cultural and political norms of his day. He was homeless, worked with

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1: And while it's true, and we should acknowledge openly that horrible things have been done in the name of Jesus, they are not an accurate reflection of who Jesus is and what his teaching is, right? And so we can challenge that. In fact, over the last two millennia, true Christianity has been a catalyst for incredible gospel-fueled revolutionary change. I mean, unbelievable things. Christianity, a group of powerless people, upended the Roman Empire and the sexual ethic of the Roman Empire, which was crazy. And they completely upended that. It was Christians that introduced orphanages and hospitals and universities and fueled the abolitionist movements. Christianity has done so much to transform the culture and the framework in which we view the world today. If you really want to go deeper into that, I really recommend a book called Dominion by Tom Holland. He's a British author, but it's a brilliant and long, but really good book called Dominion. And he's not actually a Christian, but he talks about how incredibly influential Christianity has been in shaping the worldview of the West and everything that I basically described. So I'd really encourage you to read that book just as it relates to this idea of reframing Jesus, reframing the impact of who Jesus is. And so one of the ways, as you're challenging and reframing Jesus, one of the ways that you can do this is invite people to do a Bible study with you. What you find is a lot of people have heard about Jesus and heard about the Bible, but very few people have actually read it and studied it. And so a really cool way, as you've developed the friendship, you've had the spiritual conversations, you're introducing Jesus, to say, why don't you find out for yourself, right? And then just pick a book of one of the Gospels and begin to read it together. And you're reading it in the same way that we talked about how to do the spiritual conversations, not as a, I'm here to teach you. No, just open it up, read it, talk about it, and create that environment where it's okay to ask questions, to doubt, to maybe they'll say something offensive, and that's okay. But what's amazing is when you begin to expose people firsthand to who Jesus is in the Word, it completely reframes him in a way that they had never understood before. And so that is a really awesome way that you can take a next step with someone. So next thing after introducing the person of Jesus, is we need to recognize no cross, no power. The message of the cross, the death and resurrection of Jesus, what he did on the cross for us, is where the power of God lies. You know, but the tension is that the message of the cross is both foolishness and the power of God. Now, 1 Corinthians 1:18 says, for the message of the cross is foolishness to those who are perishing, but to us who are being saved, it is the power of God. And I think what's really good about that tension, is it forces us to depend on the power of the Holy Spirit, right? Because in my natural words, the cross is foolish, but with God's power, with his authority, it carries his power, right? So I can't communicate the message of the cross just with brilliant intellect. I need God's power. And so it reminds us of that, and it forces us to depend on the power of the Spirit. And it reminds us that it's not about our wisdom or eloquence, right? In 1 Corinthians 2:4, my message and my preaching were not with wise and persuasive words, but with a demonstration of the Spirit's power. And I think that that's what we need today in our culture more than ever. If we omit the message of the cross, we omit the power of God. Now, in all of this, we're depending on the Holy Spirit. We're communicating the message, but that doesn't mean we don't want to do it in a contextual way, in a way that connects. How do I communicate Jesus and the message of the cross that will connect with people I'm talking to? Goes back to understanding what are the false assumptions that they have about it. How do I challenge those? How do I remove those things so they can really see who Jesus is? And the thing about contextualization is it's not about popularity or compromise. It's not about being loved. It's about clarity. Right? When I communicate in a relevant way, in a contextual way, then I'm understood. And as we know from reading the Bible, reading the book of Acts, that doesn't mean you're going to be loved. I mean, Paul experienced riots. Jesus was crucified. You know, the message is not always going to be loved, but it's going to be understood. And that's what we want, because there's nothing worse than communicating, but no one's reacting because they don't even get it. Like, what's the use in that? And so that's why we want to contextualize the gospel, and we want to avoid using Christian language that is weird and

0: foreign and strange to a secular culture because Jesus used words and imagery that was very relevant to his time. When he spoke of, you know, fishing and, you know, sheep and things of that nature, it was because that was the context and the people he was talking to. But if I go to Minneapolis and I talk about Jesus being the good shepherd, people might conceptually kind of understand, but there's not a lot of sheep running around in Minneapolis, right? It's not a powerful imagery that connects to their context. Political activism of our day is actually a very powerful language you can draw on. Using your life for something that matters, for sacrificing my needs for the sake of others. Often we're using good biblical language that isn't connecting at the heart, and so we're not applying the principle that Jesus was showing us when he used that kind of language. One key principle about this that can get a little challenging for us as we think about being, you know, faithful to the Bible is that we want to use the Bible as an argumentative authority. And frankly, a lot of our gospel scripts are based on scripture that we share as if that is going to say, okay, because the Bible says it, therefore, right? And we kind of have that kind of language. And the reality is we have to understand that for a lot of secular people, the Bible is not an authority. Many of them question it. They question, you know, how it came to be and also what it says. That doesn't mean the Bible isn't true, and it is, and we'll talk about that. But I can't assume that when I use scripture, somehow that's an argumentative proof. It's not. And so part of that is we need to understand how culture sees the Bible. So take a look at these guys.
1: So when they say the word Bible, what does it mean to you? What comes to your mind?
2: I don't know. It's something that I feel like gets talked about a lot and people reference it a lot without reading it.
3: When I think of Bible, I think there's a lot of things that are really outdated now in the Bible. So I think I tend to have more of a negative view that way just because of the way they like talk about slavery or like gays or women in the Bible. Like, I think a lot of it's pretty outdated and doesn't really apply now, but...
4: So I'm not Christian, so I come from a different place anyway, but like... It's an interesting work of fiction that sort of, like, it has moral messages and, like, it teaches stuff, like, how you should live your life. But that's all it is. It's just, like, so it's a moral base that you could build your life around. And for some people, that's good. But, like, it's not something to be taken literally or anything.
0: Stop there. Good communication is about knowing people's assumptions. And so if I'm talking to someone that takes the Bible seriously, then I can use it as an authority. But if I'm talking to someone who doesn't, I can't. And so here's the challenge or the principle, the way to go after it, is that we can leverage the truth of the Bible that is experientially verifiable, right? So we can even say, hey, the Bible says this, but we can connect that to something that they experientially feel to be true. And so often that means using scripture in a different way. So I'm going to show you a video. This is another one of our Is There More Spiritual Conversations videos in which we basically begin to draw on scripture, but not doing it in an authoritative way, but in an experientially verifiable way. So take a look to give you the example I'm talking about.
5: It seems like the most self-destructive, suicidal people in our culture are celebrities.
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7: The death of Robin Williams.
5: For all the stuff we chase, the things we consume, does anyone actually get to the point where they finally have enough? It seems cruel to have a hunger this world cannot satisfy, but maybe this is trying to tell us something. Thousands of years ago, there was a king named Solomon. He was the richest, most powerful person in the world. No one's life compared with his. And yet when it was all said and done, he said this, "I have seen all things that are done under the sun. All of them are meaningless, chasing after the wind." Maybe that's our problem. We are stuck looking under the sun. Could it be that we aren't finding satisfaction in this world because we were made for more? Our science teachers tell us that we are the result of the Big Bang and evolution. We live in a purely material world, and all of us one day will be gone. But what if that's not true? Consider whether God made you and I and everything around us, and that our deepest desires are satisfied only by knowing Him. Now, I can't tell you what to believe, but from what I've seen, until we look beyond the sun, we are left with what's under it. And like Solomon, sooner or later, we'll realize that no matter what we get, it will never be enough.
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9: Thanks, Dave. Hey, great series, Aaron. This has been, so fun for me to have you share with the Living on the Edge audience. But as we wrap up today's program, I want you to take a minute and I want you to unpack an idea that you talked about. You said this, no cross, no power. Would you take just a minute and explain what is this power you're talking about and why is that so important?
0: Yeah, thanks, Chip. This concept of a no cross, no power is so important because we need to understand that communicating Jesus and the cross, communicating the gospel is not simply a transfer of information. It's a supernatural revelation of God. Paul said in 1 Corinthians 2, 1 through 5, that he preached Christ and him crucified so that people would not be convinced by human wisdom, but by God's power. And that's what people need today. That's what this younger generation needs today. They need to experience the power and presence of God. And the power of God is in the message of the cross. Now, there's a tension, right? Because scripture says that the message of the cross is both foolishness and the power of God. And I think this is really important because it forces us to depend on the power of the Holy Spirit, that we can't make the gospel cool enough. We need God's power. We can't rely on our wisdom and eloquence, right? 1 Corinthians 2:4 says that my message and my preaching were not with wise and persuasive words, but with the demonstration of the Spirit's power. But if we omit the cross, if we try to water it down or make it more palatable or just kind of an easy God loves you kind of message, the fact that we are sinners that require Jesus to die on the cross to pay the punishment for our sins, but that he rose again, if we take that message out, we take out the power that has the ability to transform lives. And so we need to courageously jump off the cliff and share the cross because there's power in the message of the cross.
8: 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That's next time on Living on the Edge. 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
8: No rains expected over the next few days. We're going to have clear skies from Albany to Eugene with temperatures in the 50s overnight. For Wednesday, we'll see sunshine and highs close to 80. In the Willamette Valley Weather Center, I'm Robert Pratt.
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16: How do I invest in the growth fund? Well, you can write this down by using some of my money to enhance my character. The Bible says this: the earnings of the godly enhance their lives, but evil people squander their money on sin. Now, there's a zillion ways to waste your money instead of using it to grow. But God says, I want you to use some of your money to grow spiritually. Use some of your money to develop skills. Use some of your money to educate yourself. Use some of your money to become a better person, to improve yourself in every area of your life. You become a better leader. You become a better speaker. You become a better prayer. You become a better person. He says, use some of your money to do that. Now, why? Because that's what's going to last. Now, I hate to tell you this, but you're not taking your car to heaven with you. You're not taking your car, and you're not going to take your condo to heaven with you, and you're not going to take your couch to heaven with you, and you're not going to take your clothes to heaven with you, and you're not going to take your china to heaven with you. You are going to take your character, what you are. So God says, use some of your money to invest in something that's going to heaven so you store up treasure in heaven. None of those other things are going. So he says, invest in yourself for spiritual growth. Now you see, what we like to do, we like to use our money to invest in comfort. But God says, no, invest in character. Because character is what you're going to have the rest of eternity. Notice what the Bible says. Proverbs 23, buy truth and don't sell it for love or money. Buy wisdom, buy education, buy insight. Now, what does that mean? It means anytime you use your money to buy a spiritual book, a Christian book that helps you grow, you've invested in the growth fund. Anytime you use your money to buy some CDs that helps you grow spiritually, you've invested in the growth fund. Anytime you use some of your money to pay for a seminar or a men's retreat or a women's retreat or a conference that helps you improve your life in any area of your life, you've invested in the growth fund. Anytime you use your money to take a class or go get an education or anything that makes you more of what God wanted you to be and you develop what God has given you, God looks down and he smiles and he says, that's a good use of money. You are investing in your growth fund. As I said, we like to invest in comfort, but God says, no, invest in your character. You know, I'll never forget when I bought my first Bible. I was a teenager, and I thought, you know, this is the most important book to me out of any book, so I'm going to get the best one I can find. And I went out, and I did a little research, and I found out these study Bibles that have additional study materials in them to help you. And I found one that I liked called the Thompson Chain Reference Bible. And then I said, I'm going to get this one in a binding that lasts, so I'm going to get it in the nicest leather that I could find. And I remember, this is years ago, I was a teenager, and it cost me $60 to buy that Bible. Now, as a teenager, that was two entire months of my allowance. And I just thought, okay, I could give up all my snacks, give up movies, and all the other things that teenagers spend their money on. And for 2 months, I won't have any of that, but I'll get a really cool Bible that I can use for the rest of my life. I'm 51 now. I still have that Bible. And it's my most prized, treasured possession because I've been through it so many times and underlined it and colored it and marked it all up. And it's just, it's been personalized for me. And when I was thinking about that, I thought about this verse, Isaiah 55:2. It says this, "Why spend your money on food that doesn't give you strength and does you no good? Listen, I'll tell you where to get food that's good for the soul." He said, now you can spend your money on junk food or soul food. Okay? This is soul food. It's food for your soul. Some of that stuff's just empty calories. But he says, this is soul food. It's going to help you grow. Look at the next verse. "It is better, much better, to have wisdom and knowledge than gold or silver." He says, you know, don't pile up all your wealth just to have it all piled up. He says, use it. Listen, this is really profound here. Money is a lot like fertilizer. Okay? If you pile it all up, it just starts stinking. But if you spread it around, it makes things grow. God says, use your money for a purpose. Use some of it to express love to me. That's the treasury fund. Use some of it to express love to other believers in God's family. That's the mutual fund. Use some of it to help yourself grow personally. That's the growth fund. He says, I want you to grow and invest some of your money to make yourself better and smarter and wiser and a more skilled person. You see, when you do that, you can make yourself an offering to God. You can not only give an offering, the Bible says you can be an offering. Look at this next verse. Take your everyday, ordinary life, your sleeping, eating, going to work, and walking around life, and place it before God as an offering. You become an offering. Embracing what God does for you is the best thing you can do for Him. So he's saying you don't just give an offering, you make yourself an offering by making yourself a better person, by investing in the growth fund so that God can use you and you become an offering. Now, the fourth kind of fund that God wants you to invest in is what I call the equity service fund. The equity service fund. Why? Because the fourth purpose of your life is God wants you to practice serving Him by serving other people. Remember, when you get to heaven, you're going to do four things. You're going to love God, so He wants you to practice here. You're going to love other people, so He wants you to practice here. You're going to grow spiritually, so He wants you to practice here. And you're going to serve God in heaven, so He wants you to practice here. Now, one of the ways you can serve other people is by serving them financially. And so the Equity Service Fund is the fourth way. God says, I want you to use some of your money to help people in need. They don't have to be believers. They can be total strangers. But I want you to minister to them through the Equity Service Fund. I want you to help people in need. Now, in the Bible, there was a church in Greece that did the same thing. They heard about another church that was in trouble, going through a famine, and so they gave them some money. Notice what the Bible says. They gave as much as they were able and even more than they could afford. No one told them to do it. They pleaded with us to let them share in this service. That's the service fund for God's people. So how do I invest in the Equity Service Fund? We can write this down. By using some of my money to expand my ministry. I use some of my money to expand my ministry. Remember, everybody's got a ministry. Not everybody's a pastor, but everybody's a minister because God calls us. God didn't put you on this earth to live for yourself and be a selfish little clod. God put you on this earth to serve other people, to make the world a better place. You're not doing that. You're missing one of the purposes of your life. And God says, I want you to use some of your money to expand your ministry. Ministry just means meeting the needs of other people in Jesus' name. A financial need, a physical need, an emotional need, a practical need. Look at these verses. The Bible on the next page says this, I want you to excel in this gracious ministry of giving. In Acts 20:35, Jesus, it tells us, we must support the weak, remembering the words of the Lord Jesus. It is more blessed, that means happy, it's more blessed to give than to receive. That's what Jesus said. Now, imagine this. I want you to get this. Let's say you had a father who was a multi-billionaire. And one day your dad brings you in and he says, I've got this huge fortune that I want to give to you. I want to share it with you. But I need to know if you're capable of handling it. And I need to test you to see if you can handle this amount of wealth. So here's what I'm going to do. I'm going to give you a set amount of money to live on. And then I want you to learn to live on less than the amount I give you. And I want you to live on less than the amount I give you so you can give some of it away to help other people. Now, I'm going to be watching you to see how you manage and distribute my money. Remember, it's mine. I'm just going to give it to you. And I'm going to watch and see how you manage and distribute it. And if you do well, I'm going to give it all to you. Now, what would you do with that money? You'd be very, very careful in how you used it. God has said the same thing to you. He said, I want to bring you to heaven one day, and I want you to share my wealth in heaven forever and ever and ever. But this is a test, folks. Life is a test. And God is watching you to see, are you going to just spend it all on yourself? Wrong answer. I can't trust you with it. Are you going to be generous with what I give to you, says God? Are you going to pass it around, spread it around? Or are you just going to hoard it? God says, I'm watching and I'm testing. The Bible makes very clear that this life is a test in preparation for the next. How you use your time, how you use your money, your relationships, and everything else. That's why the Bible says this in Proverbs 11:24. The world of the generous gets larger and larger. The world of the stingy gets smaller and smaller. Here's the point. The more you give to others, the more God gives to you. I could give you a personal testimony that would take the rest of the day on that one. The more you give to others, the more God gives to you. Now, why does he do that? Because God wants you to learn to be like him. God, probably the number one quality or one of the main qualities of God is he's generous. Everything you have in your life is because of the generosity of God. You would have zip, nothing, nada, if it weren't for God's generosity. You wouldn't even be alive if it weren't for God's generosity. He created you. You say, well, what about all the things I worked for and I earned? Where do you think you got the ability to work? Who gave you your mind? Who gave you your hands? Who gave you your health? Who decided to have you born here and give you the freedom? Who gave you all? Everything you have in your life is a total gift from God. You'd have nothing without God. And God is generous. And he says, you know what? I want my children to be like me, like father, like son. So I'm going to set up the universe that every time you're generous, I'm going to reward you. Because I want you to learn to be like me. I want you to learn to be giving and generous. And so the world of the generous gets larger and larger. The world of the stingy gets smaller and smaller. Now there's one group of people that God really, especially, wants us to be generous with. You know what it is? It's the poor. It's the poor. Over and over in the Bible, God says, I'm watching how you handle the poor. How do you react to the homeless, to the poor, to the people who have nothing? And so he gives us promises. Here are just a couple of them. Proverbs 28 says, give to the poor and you will never be in need. That's God's promise. But if you close your eyes to the poor, many will curse you. And Proverbs 19 says, when you give to the poor, it's like lending to the Lord, and the Lord will pay you back. The Bible says this, that when I give to help the needs of others, it's a test. Look at the next verse. Suppose you see a brother or sister who needs food or clothing, and you say, God bless you, stay warm, eat well. But then you don't give them any food or clothing. What good does that do? Faith that doesn't show itself by good deeds is no faith at all. It's dead and useless. You know, the Bible calls the church the body of Christ. The body of Christ. But today, most churches have their hands and their feet amputated. And all they are is just a big mouth. And people know what they're against, but they don't know what they're for. And in this church, we've reattached the hands and the legs so we can invest in the service fund. Now, God has a fifth purpose for your life. First, you're planned for His pleasure. You were formed for His family. You were created to become like Christ. You were shaped to serve Him. And number five, you were made for a mission. But because He has a mission for your life, the fifth fund is, He said, I want you to invest in what I call the global fund. The global fund. God says, I want you to use some of your money to take the good news to the whole world. The Bible says this, the Lord said to him, I'm setting you up as a light for the nations so that my salvation becomes global. Now, how do I invest in this fund, the global fund? By using some of my money to extend my mission. By using some of my money to extend my personal life mission. God says, I want you to take part of it and I want you to invest it in what I want you to do on this earth. This is investing in yourself for the life mission God created you for. Now, Luke 16:9 is probably one of the most misunderstood verses in the entire Bible. Jesus says this, use worldly wealth to gain friends for yourselves, so that when it is gone, you will be welcomed into eternal dwellings. What in the world does he mean by that? And I look at that again. He says, I want you to use worldly wealth to gain friends for yourselves, so that when it is gone, you will be welcomed into eternal dwellings. What does that mean? Well, here's what it means. He says, I want you to take some of your money and I want you to use it to help other people get into heaven. So that when you die and you get to heaven, they will welcome you there and they'll say, thank you for investing in me. I'm in heaven because of you. And I'm not your friend for life, man. I'm your friend for eternity because I'm in heaven because you cared enough. You bought me a Bible. You bought me a ticket to an event. You gave me a Christian book. You did something with your money. You helped spread the news around the world in some village that you'd never even been to. And because you gave, I'm now a follower of Christ, and I'm in heaven because of you, and I am eternally indebted to you. Friends, that is the greatest possible use of your money. Is anybody going to be in heaven because of you? Have you ever used any of your money to get anybody there? To help spread the good news? To help get the word out? To know the good news and not share it? If I knew the cure for AIDS and I didn't share it, that would be criminal. If I knew the cure for cancer and I didn't spread it as fast as I could, that would be criminal. But I know how people can have purpose in life, their past forgiven, and a future in heaven. And to not share that would be criminal. So God says, invest in getting people into heaven. It's the highest use of your money to reach one more for Jesus. As I said, is anybody going to be in heaven because of you? Now, let me give you a little instant. If you don't get anything else I say today, get what I'm saying next. If you invest your treasure on earth, all you do is pile up treasure on earth, guess what? Every day, you're getting further and further away from it. Because I hate to tell you this, but we're all terminal. Okay, we're all terminal. Nobody's going to live forever. You're going to get 80, at the most, 100 years. And if you store up treasure on earth, every day of your life, you're moving further and further away from it because you're going that direction. On the other hand, if you store up treasure in heaven for eternity, where you're going to get to enjoy them forever and ever and ever, every day you're moving closer and closer to it because that's where you're going to spend trillions of years, not here. So, where do you want your treasure to be? On earth or in heaven? It's your choice. Now, God doesn't force you to do anything. Shoot, you can blow it all on yourself. You can spend every single bit of it on your own comfort. Just realize that every day of your life, you're moving further and further away from your treasure. But if you invest it in heaven, every day of your life, you're moving closer and closer to it, and you're going to get to enjoy it for eternity. I didn't say that. Jesus Christ said it, and He is not a liar. God says it. It's a matter of perspective. You say, how can I afford to do this? Look at these last few verses. Luke 16, Jesus said this: if you're untrustworthy about handling worldly wealth, who will trust you with the true riches of heaven? Remember, life is a test. And God says, I'm watching to see what you do with what I gave you. What are you doing with what God gave you? Now, your reward and your responsibility in heaven, not your salvation, but your reward and responsibility for eternity is going to be based on how you managed what God put in your hands while you're here on earth. And it would be foolish and short-sighted to spend it all on myself now in light of eternity. Now, the Bible says this on the next page. God gives seed to the farmer to plant. He'll also give you seed and multiply what you generously plant. In your lives, read this with me, he will increase the things you do that have his approval. My life is living proof of that verse, that God will increase the things you do that have his approval. God will multiply whatever you give him. And God says, I want you to trust me in this. You see, we make a living by what we get, but we make a life by what we give. Nobody's ever remembered for anything they ever got. They're remembered for what they gave away. I would encourage you to remember the prayer of Agur. You've all heard of the prayer of Jabez. Forget that one and read this one. It says this: Lord, don't let me become too poor or too rich. Just give me what I need. For if I have too much, I might forget about you. And if I don't have enough, I might steal and disgrace your name. Now, that's what I call a balanced perspective. You know, most people I know are willing to pray the first half of this prayer out of the Bible. Lord, don't let me become too poor. We'll all pray that one. But we don't want to pray the rest of it, or too rich. The bottom line is either extreme can cause you to forget God. Wealth can make me prideful and arrogant, and poverty can make me bitter. It's not about money, folks. Life is not about the acquisition of things. That's not what life is about. Money is a tool to do good. And I can do good by investing it in the treasury fund and the mutual fund and the growth fund and the service fund and the global fund. And then I'm storing up treasure for eternity. You know what the biggest problem people do with investing? They start too late. And then they have to play catch up. You know, I started saving for retirement when I was 17 years old. I started putting $5 a week away for my retirement at age 17. I'm what you call a long-term thinker. Okay? But there's a longer-term thinking that and linking in light of eternity. What is retirement anyway? Retirement is just the ability to serve God more for free. That's all retirement is. You have more time to serve God and you serve him for free. You don't have to worry about your salary. And that's what God wants you to do. Now, you can't wait. In fact, look at the next verse. If you wait for perfect conditions, you'll never get anything done. Anybody want to give a testimony about that verse? Now is the time to start the investment program for eternity. What's the step? What's the first step? Well, look at the verse. They first gave themselves unreservedly to God. That's the first step. Give your life to God. Then the other giving flowed out of the purposes of God working in their lives. Purpose-driven living requires purpose-driven giving. And if you start living for God's purposes, you're going to start giving to God's purposes. I have been investing in the treasury fund and the mutual fund and the growth fund and the service fund and the global fund. And when I get to heaven, I'm going to enjoy the returns and the investment for eternity. And I invite you to do the same.
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24: From Salem to Eugene, we'll see temperatures slipping from the 70s into the low 50s overnight. Looking ahead to tomorrow, we're going to see partly sunny skies return with a high around 80 degrees. In the Willamette Valley Weather Center, I'm Robert Pratt.
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25: Someone here today facing an overwhelming task, and you look at what's in front of you and you have a profound sense of your own inadequacy. And you know what it is to say with the Apostle Paul, "Who is sufficient for these things?"
26: Welcome to Open the Bible with Pastor Colin Smith. I'm Steve Hiller. Glad that you're listening today. And Colin, I think there may be a lot of us who can relate to what we just heard. We are facing some sort of task and we just feel inadequate for that. What would you say to a person who's feeling that today?
0: Well, I think the first thing is that what you are feeling is right there in the Bible, and it was the experience of none less than the Apostle Paul himself. He said, "Who is sufficient for these things?" This is part of Christian experience, that God actually puts us in places where we feel our own inadequacy. And it's actually part of the purpose of God to put us there. And the answer to it is just a little later, after Paul says, "Who is sufficient for these things?" He says something else that's the answer. He says, "Our sufficiency is of God." Who's sufficient for these things? Our sufficiency is of God. You're not to look for sufficiency in yourself. You're to look for sufficiency in God. God is able, and God will enable you to do all that he calls you to do. And we're going to look at a wonderful story today. That's really a story about a person who had very little to offer to the Lord, but he offered it anyway, and God used what he offered, and God's wonderful purpose was accomplished as a result. I hope it's going to encourage you. It's a great story of what God can do, even with the very little and insufficient that we are able to put into his hands.
26: Well, we find this story in the book of 2 Kings chapter 4. We're going to be looking at verses 38 to 44 today as we continue the message, God Will Feed Us. Here's Pastor Colin.
0: This is a very wonderful truth, that God's marvelous grace protects us from the worst effects of our own folly. And you see it very beautifully illustrated in the Garden of Gethsemane. The soldiers come to arrest Jesus. They're armed, and there's a mob with them with swords and with clubs. And you remember that Peter drew his sword and brought it down over the head of the high priest's servant. The man's name was Malchus, and Peter cut off his ear, and Jesus said to Peter, "Put away that sword. No more of this." And then he touched the ear of Malchus, the high priest's servant, and healed him. God protects by his direct intervention. His hidden hand saves us from untold disasters. But there's something else here that I want us to see, and it's very practical. Not only does God deliver us from the worst effects of our foolish mistakes by direct intervention, but God also protects us through wisdom that is given to others. Now think about this with me for a moment. If the young student had taken with him into the field someone who actually knew the difference between a plant you could eat and a plant that was poisonous, he would not have picked the plants that poisoned the stew. The problem was that in his enthusiasm and his self-confidence, he picked these plants on his own, and he didn't know what he was doing. Now, think about this. Here's a question. I won't ask for a show of hands, but if you were out in the forest, would you be confident that you know the difference between the berries that are safe to eat and the ones that might be poisonous? Because if you can tell the difference, well, go ahead. You can pick the berries safely. But if you can't tell the difference, you'd be very wise to take someone else with you. Now, here's another question, more important. Are you sure that you can tell the difference between what will nourish your spiritual life and what will diminish your spiritual life? See, picking berries in the forest can be dangerous if you don't know what you're doing. And the same is true when it comes to who you listen to, who you read, who you follow. And let me say from the heart here today, this is just one of the reasons that God gives pastors to churches. Your pastors can help you to know what is healthy, and they can guard you
25: from what might make you sick. And God protects through wisdom given to others. Listen to how Solomon speaks about this in the book of Proverbs. He says, he asks this question, "Do you see a man who is wise in his own eyes? There is more hope for a fool than there is for him." Now you see what he's saying? If you're going through life thinking that you have all the wisdom you need in yourself, there's more hope for a fool than there is for you. Because God protects us from many foolish mistakes through the wisdom that he gives to us through others. Now, dear friends, this is a marvelous and wonderful truth. And I speak from the heart today when I tell you that one of the greatest blessings I have enjoyed in all of these many years of serving this church has been the wisdom that I have received from others. Where would I have been if it were not for the godly men and women, some in heaven and some still here, who have walked beside me and have given me wise counsel? It's one of God's great gifts. We should cherish it, seek it, value it. God protects us from foolish mistakes through the wisdom that is given to others. So here's my counsel to you today. If you want to be really useful in serving the Lord Jesus Christ, find two or three Christians you admire, cultivate a relationship with them, make the habit of asking for their counsel, and listen to what they say. So this is a strange but rather wonderful story with a very practical application that's encouraging for us all. God's work continues despite our many foolish mistakes. And then there's a second story that we'll look at more briefly this morning, and it teaches us that God's work advances despite our obvious inadequacies. Verse 42, "A man came from Baal Shalisha, bringing the man of God," that's Elisha, "bread of the first fruits." Now this second story, again in a time of famine, a time where food was scarce, it's about a farmer who arrives at the college and he brings with him a gift of food for the students. And I want you to picture the scene as this farmer with his cart arrives. He comes to Elisha and he says, "I have come to bring you the first fruits of my harvest for your students." And you can imagine the excitement among the students. They're living through a time of famine, and this farmer has brought them food. He says that he's brought the first fruits of his harvest. Wonder how big his farm is. Well, if this farmer has brought food for 100 men, it's going to take a whole team of students to unload the cart and to bring the food into the kitchen. So they all rush out to help unload the cart, and when they get out, to their great disappointment, they see that the cart is almost empty. In fact, there's only one sack in the cart, and in that sack, just 20 loaves of bread and some grain. What is that for 100 men? It must have been a massive disappointment. Elisha called his servant and he said to Gehazi, "Give to the men that they may eat." And of course, verse 43, Gehazi then said, "How can I set this before 100 men?" And Elisha gave him the same command a second time, "Give them to the men that they may eat, for thus says the Lord, they shall eat and have some left." God had spoken.

0: but find yourself perhaps often thinking that you don't have much to offer, I want you to remember the farmer from Baal Shalisha. His first fruits didn't amount to much. And he might easily have said, well, look at the first fruits, 20 loaves of bread, not much. It's not going to be much of a harvest for me this year. I'm going to need to keep all that I have. This is a lean time. I'm not going to have much, and I need to hold on to what I have. And besides, they have 100 men at that college. I mean, the need there is vast. What difference will my pitiful 20 loaves make over there? I'll just stay at home. But you see, this man has a very different spirit. He wants to honor God with all that he has. And he says, God has called me to give to him the first fruits of my harvest, however small or however big it may be. You'll find that command, by the way, in Leviticus in chapter 23 and verse 14. God has called me to give him the first fruits of my harvest, and that is what I'm going to do. And so he brings his 20 loaves, and 20 loaves in the hand of God feeds 100 men. Never underestimate what God can do through your faith and your obedience.
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0: Never underestimate what God can do through your faith and your obedience. Now, obviously, you can't read this story in the Old Testament without immediately thinking about the greater miracle to which it very obviously points. And you'll already have got there ahead of me, I'm sure, and you'll be thinking about the day when a large crowd gathered to listen to Jesus in a desert place. It was late in the day, and the people were hungry, and Andrew was doing some research to see if there was any food in the crowd, and he came back very disappointed. There's a little lad here, he says to Jesus, and he's got 5 loaves, and he's got 2 fish, but what are they for so many? Well, you see, that was exactly Gehazi's question, wasn't it? How can I set this before 100 men? But you remember how wonderfully the 5 loaves and the 2 fish were multiplied in the hands of Jesus, and a vast crowd of people was fed. Elisha fed 100 men with 20 loaves. Jesus fed 5,000 men with just 5 loaves and 2 fish. And beside that, there were many women and children as well. And at the end, there were 12 baskets of food left over. Now, obviously, the scale of these stories is very different. But the principle, very obviously, is the same. And the principle is that God's work advances despite our very obvious inadequacies. And there will be someone here today facing an overwhelming task. And you look at what's in front of you and you have a profound sense of your own inadequacy. And you know what it is

0: to say with the Apostle Paul, who is sufficient for these things? And you need to hear and remember the answer that the Apostle Paul gave a few verses later. Our sufficiency is of God. What we're counting on is not what we can do, but what God can do. Listen to these words of Jesus that were spoken first to just 11 men. Go, therefore, and make disciples of all nations. How in the world are 11 men, with their track record of foolish mistakes and with their very obvious inadequacies, how are these 11 men to go and make disciples of all nations? And the answer is because of what Jesus said first. He said to them, all authority in heaven and on earth has been given to me. Go, therefore, in the light of my power, in the light of my authority, in the light of what I am able to do with so very little. You go and you make disciples of all nations. Do you see? Christ advances his work despite our obvious inadequacies. And this happens because all authority in heaven and on earth has been given to him. So, here's what we have learned from these two remarkable stories today. God's work continues despite our foolish mistakes. God's work advances despite our obvious inadequacies. And very briefly, in these last moments, I want to ground this by saying that these very important truths should have three practical effects in our lives. First, they should humble us. God's work does not continue and advance because of some greatness that is in us. It really doesn't. It continues and advances despite our obvious inadequacies and our many foolish mistakes. And when you know that and take that in, well, it will help to keep us all humble. Second, these truths should not only humble us, they should comfort us, especially when we feel our inadequacy, especially when we've made just really foolish mistakes. Remember, God's story is always a story of redemption. So don't ever let your foolish mistakes or your obvious inadequacies crush you. Instead, use your foolish mistakes to learn wisdom, and use your obvious inadequacies to grow in faith. And always remember that the Christian life is not about what you can do for God. It is about what God can do through you as you place yourself wholly into his hands. These truths should humble us, they should comfort us, and most of all, they should encourage us. I mean, think about it. If God can work through a student who can't tell the difference between a plant that's safe and one that's poisonous, then God can work through me. If God can work through a farmer who's so poor that his first fruits only amount to 20 loaves, then God can work through me. Listen to these words of Scripture and try and take them in. The Apostle Paul says, God chose what is foolish in the world to shame the wise. God chose what is weak in the world to shame the strong. God chose what is low and despised in the world, even things that are not, to bring to nothing things that are, so that no human being might boast in the presence of God. of God. Friends, take this in, hide it in your heart today. God works through people who make foolish mistakes. God works through people who have obvious inadequacies. What that means is that God can work through you, and he can work through me.
1: 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I know I certainly am. 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And as you give a gift of any amount this month, we want to say thank you by sending you a copy of Lincoln's Daily Devotional. And Colin, who is this book for?
0: Well, I think it's for anyone who really loves the Word of God, but especially, I think, for anyone who's looking for something fresh or anyone who's looking for something really short. This little devotional that was actually used by Abraham Lincoln himself simply offers a verse of Scripture for every day. They're organized by themes, a different theme each month. They go through the experience of a Christian believer in the various parts of life that we go through. And it gives to us just a verse that you can meditate on. So if you're looking for something really short, just to pop a verse of Scripture into your mind each day, then this book does it very simply, very wonderfully. Does it from the Old King James Version, of course, which so beautifully expresses the English language. And I think, too, for someone who feels, I just want to do something fresh and different, you know, I find it helpful to change up what I'm doing in my own devotional life, to move from one thing to another, one part of Scripture to another, to use different books and devotionals and aids at different times. And here's something that might just be fresh for someone today. A verse of Scripture each day from Abraham Lincoln's devotional that will help you to meditate on the Word of God, take in its truth, and live in its beauty and in its power.
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17: No rains expected over the next few days. We're going to have clear skies from Albany to Eugene with temperatures in the 50s overnight. For Wednesday, we'll see sunshine and highs close to 80. In the Willamette Valley Weather Center, I'm Robert Pratt.
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21: Well, say, hey, you heathen, let me say something to you. You're a sinner going to hell. You need to repent. You need to be washed in the blood. Then you need to become a part of the body and be justified and sanctified. Am I making myself clear? They don't know what you're saying. You're speaking a different language. We need to reach

0: As believers, sometimes it seems we're living in some kind of weird upside-down culture where right is wrong, up is down, and sin is to be celebrated. We feel disoriented, like aliens on a strange planet. Well, today on A New Beginning, Pastor Greg Laurie points out sometimes people may feel a bit disoriented when they talk to us. He'll show us ways to find common ground, use common language, and capture their interest with our message of hope.
1: Years ago, we would go to a little restaurant for breakfast, my wife, Kathy, myself, and Jonathan. He was very small, little toddler, probably around 2 years old, still in a high chair. And so we'd order our breakfast, and there was this one waitress that really thought Jonathan was just adorable. And she would come up, "Oh, Jonathan, how are you today? Hello, Jonathan." And she'd pat him on the head and hug him, and he looked slightly irritated. But he didn't say anything. He just had this look, and he was muttering something under his breath. What is he saying? Finally, she left. I said, "Jonathan, what are you saying when that waitress is hugging you and telling you how wonderful she thinks you are?" He says, "I'm saying go bye-bye." Go bye-bye. I think sometimes when we start talking, people are thinking, go bye-bye. We don't want to be that person. So let's take a master class from a master communicator, the Apostle Paul. Let's take a page out of his playbook on how to reach our culture with the gospel. By the way, these are principles that I've been personally using for 50 years plus of preaching. Though given in the first century, they're completely relevant to us today in the 21st century, because the answers to the problems of humanity are still the same. And so Acts chapter 17, starting in verse 16, we read, and I'm reading from the New Living Translation. When Paul was waiting for them in Athens, he was deeply troubled by all the idols he saw everywhere in the city. He went to the synagogue to debate with the Jews and the God-fearing Gentiles and spoke daily in the public square to all who happened to be there. And he had a debate with some of the Epicurean and Stoic philosophers. Then he told them about Jesus and his resurrection. And they said, "This babbler has picked up some strange ideas." Others said, "He's pushing some foreign religion." Then they took him to the Council of Philosophers, also known as the Areopagus, and said, "Come and tell us more about this new religion. You're saying some rather startling things, and we want to know what it's all about." It should be explained that the Athenians, as well as the foreigners in Athens, seem to spend all of their time discussing the latest ideas. I'd underline that. That's interesting. Underline that. So Paul, standing before the council, addressed them as follows. "Men of Athens, I notice you're very religious. If you were to give this statement today, you would say, 'People of America, I see that you're into spirituality.'" That's effectively what he was saying. "And I was walking among your many altars, and one of them had this inscription on it, 'To an unknown God.' You've been worshiping him without knowing who he is, and now I wish to tell you about him." So how can we be better communicators in the time in which we live? How can we not be the person that comes down the street and have people say, "Go bye-bye"? Okay, so if you're taking notes here, 6 principles on how to bring the gospel to our culture. Point number 1, effective communication begins with a burden. Effective communication begins with a burden. Look at verse 16. While Paul was waiting for them in Athens, he was greatly distressed that the city was full of idols. He was just grieved to see the absence of the living God and in his place every conceivable substitute. And I wonder if you ever feel that way. I know I do. You know, when I look at a news site, it's so frustrating to me to see the evil in the world. But we need to reach the culture that we're in. Paul went into their world. The Areopagus, Mars Hill, was sort of the town square. He just went right there in the epicenter of everything, said, "Hey, was walking around your city. I was checking things out. And I saw that you have all these gods you worship, but there was one altar erected to the unknown God. I think the idea was, hey, in case we miss one God, let's just erect this to the God we missed, right? I want to talk to you about the God you don't know about, bringing me to my second point. Paul was culturally relevant. He was culturally relevant. It's called reading the room. Paul quotes one of their secular poets. Hey, you have a poet that says, in him we live and move and have our being. And as one of your own poets says, we are his offspring. See, here's our problem. As we try to talk to an unbeliever in a cryptic Christianese language that only we understand. We'll say, hey, you heathen, let me say something to you. Uncircumcised Philistine, let me tell you something. You're a sinner going to hell. You need to repent. You need to be washed in the blood. Then you need to become a part of the body and be justified and sanctified. Am I making myself clear? They don't know what you're saying. You're speaking a different language. You just told them to be washed in blood and be a part of a body. They don't know what that means. That sounded kind of creepy. Well, Greg, are you suggesting we don't use biblical terminology? No, I'm suggesting that you not assume that your listener understands the language you're speaking in. So break it down. Speak in a way they'll understand. That's what Paul is doing. Paul is a brilliant intellect, the greatest of theologians. He knew Roman philosophy, Greek philosophy. He knew it all, but he breaks it down in such a simple way. He says, I want to talk to you about the unknown God. So Paul now continues on with this message to these people, telling them how to come into this relationship with God, bringing me to point number four. We must preach a biblical message. Okay, yeah, build a bridge to your audience, connect to them, but ultimately, the power is not in a quote from a secular philosopher. The power is in the Word of God. That's where the power is. So we got to get to this. If we don't get to this, we've missed the point. God himself says of Scripture, Isaiah 55:11, so shall my word be that goes forth from my mouth. It will not return unto me void. It will accomplish what I please and prosper in the thing for which I send it. Listen, my job is not to make the Bible relevant. The Bible is relevant. I just need to let the lion out of the cage and let the Word of God do what it does best, change lives. So Paul's message was biblical.
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1: You know, I've heard people describe a trip to Israel as seeing the Bible actually come to life. Hey, everybody, Greg Laurie. 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Listen, when you're walking on the same stones that Jesus himself walked on, well, that's something that's enriching to your faith. It's not just a travel experience. 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Think of it this way. It's a vacation with a purpose. And we're going to be taking a tour of Israel April 6 to 15, 2027. 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
2: 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Well, today, Pastor Greg is offering some important guidelines on sharing the message of the gospel effectively. He continues now.
1: When you're talking to someone one-on-one, and understand the word preach, I know we're to go into all the world and preach the gospel, doesn't mean you have to yell. I've seen people yelling when they're talking to someone. And Jesus said, stop that. Just calm down, lower your volume. And say it conversationally. The Word of God is still powerful even without an elevated volume. Just because there's power in this Word. And you build a bridge. You connect to the person. Listen, if you want to win some, be winsome. You know, be a nice person. Be a friendly person. Be a loving person. And then tell them what the Word of God says. And that's what Paul did. Point number five. Our message must focus on Christ crucified and risen. Look at how Paul closes the deal, verse 31. He's appointed a day in which he will judge the world in righteousness by the man he has ordained. He's given assurance of this to all of us by raising him from the dead. That's the message. Okay, guys, I built the bridge. I'm giving you the word of God. Here's the bottom line. Jesus is the answer. That was true in the first century. That's true in the 21st century. That's my message. It's Jesus. It's Jesus. Jesus Christ crucified. Jesus Christ risen from the dead. Jesus Christ ascended and coming back again. You need Jesus. That's what we're telling people. And that's what Paul did so powerfully. One last point. After preaching, Paul trusted God for the results. After preaching, he trusted God for the results. Look at verse 32 of chapter 17. When they heard of the resurrection of the dead, some mocked, while others said, "We'll hear you again on this matter." So Paul departed from them. However, some men joined him and believed, among him Dionysius, the Areopagite, a woman named Damaris, and others with them. Now, this is really interesting to me. This is the apostle Paul. And what happens? He preaches to these people, and a handful respond. Wait, you're Paul. I mean, don't you always have a lot of people believing? No. Peter had 3,000 on the day of Pentecost, but look, the response of people is up to God. It's not up to me. I don't believe in trying to manipulate people into believing or arguing them into believing, because if they can be argued in, they can be argued out. If they can be manipulated in, they can be manipulated out. Jesus says, "No one comes to me unless the Father draws him." So what I do is I share the gospel. I'll ask a person, perhaps, if I'm feeling prompted by the Lord, "Would you like to accept Jesus Christ into your life right now?" And if they say no, I don't grab them by the throat. I don't pressure them. "You got to just do pray this prayer with me." I leave it in the hands of God. And sometimes people believe and sometimes they don't. Sometimes God wants me to sow a seed and that's it. Sometimes God wants me to water a seed that someone else sowed. And other times God gives me the privilege of reaping where others have watered and sown. As Paul said, "One sows, another waters." God gives the increase. It's up to God, not up to me, not up to you. But look at how they reacted. Some mocked. It was a joke to them. Some delayed. They said, "We'll talk to you about this another time." You'll meet people like this. "Well, I'm interested, but not now. I don't want to do it now. I don't want to go to church with you now. I don't want to pray with you now." Okay. They can have that response. But sometimes you need to kind of press on a little bit more, and you need the Lord to lead you. This was basically my mother's response every time I brought the gospel up to her. She would say, "I don't want to talk about it. I don't want to talk about it. I don't want to talk about it." One day I woke up. I felt so led of the Lord to go talk to my mother about her soul. And so I got in my car and drove over. She was kind of surprised. "Well, what are you doing here?" "Mom, I want to talk to you about your soul, your relationship with God." She said, "I don't want to talk about it." I said, "Today we're going to talk about it." And I'm glad I was persistent, because that was the day she recommitted her life to the Lord. And a month later, she was in heaven. So sometimes people say, "I don't want to talk about it," but they do want to talk about it. So you need to be sensitive to the leading of the Lord. And sometimes they say, "I don't want to talk about it," and they don't want to talk about it. And by continuing to push it, you could actually hurt what you're trying to do. Okay, so some delayed, some mocked, and finally some believed. One of them was named Dionysius the Areopagite. He was one of the judges of Athens, an intellectual, a ruler of his day. He became a believer. Another woman named Damaris, she was disillusioned with the emptiness of the worship of false gods, and she too believed. So it wasn't what we would call a great response. But hey, it's what it was. And we read of the words of Jesus when he says, "Pray that the Lord would send out laborers into his harvest." It's not Greg's harvest. It's not your harvest. It's his harvest. So we say, "Lord, you just reach those people. The Bible says, as many as were ordained to eternal life believed. So we just say, Lord, it's in your hands. I'm going to proclaim your gospel. I'm going to do it lovingly. I'm going to do it carefully. I'm going to do it in a way that's understood by the person I'm speaking to. And I'll leave the results in your hands. Let me close with this acronym. SHARE. S-H-A-R-E. Every one of those letters stands for something, and it sort of sums up what we've just read. S stands for sensitive. Be sensitive to the leading of the Holy Spirit. Paul's message began with the burden that God gave him to reach the people of Athens. So be sensitive. H, honor and respect others. Don't come off as holier than thou. As I said earlier, the objective is to build a bridge, not burn the bridge, so honor and respect others. A, arouse the interest of your listener. Say something that they might have an interest in. Talk to them. R, reveal sin. You know, you come to a point where you've said all these things, you've built all your bridges, you've told them God loves them, but you got to tell them they're a sinner. And you have to define what a sinner is. And I always include myself when I call someone a sinner. I'll say, you're a sinner. I'm a sinner. We're all sinners. Because sin means to miss the mark. You fall short of God's standard. So you have to tell them that as well. Reveal sin. And E, explain the way of salvation. Tell them how to do it. Tell them how to believe in Jesus. Tell them how to come into a relationship with him. Share. S, be sensitive. H, honor and respect others. A, arouse the interest of your listener. R, reveal sin. E, explain the way of salvation. Well, listen, God can use you. Oh, God will use you. But will you say, Lord, here I am, use me. Let me come back to a point I raised earlier. How do you become a Christian? You admit to God you're a sinner and you ask Jesus Christ to come and live in your heart and life as your Savior and Lord. And he can do that right now because he stands at the door of your life and he knocks. And he says, if you hear his voice and open the door, he will come in. If you've never asked Jesus to come into your life, you can do it right here, right now. Let's pray. Father, speak to every heart. And if there's anyone here, if they don't know Jesus yet, let this be the moment they believe. If you want Jesus Christ to come into your life and forgive you of your sin, I want you to just pray this simple prayer after me. Just pray these words. Lord Jesus, I know that I'm a sinner, but I know that you're the Savior who died on the cross for my sin and rose again from the dead. I turn from my sin now, and I choose to follow you from this moment forward as my Savior and Lord, as my God and my friend. In Jesus' name I pray, amen.

0: 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Pastor Greg, you write that the Bible exposes us for what we really are.
1: Right.
0: Now, that can be an uncomfortable truth. Yeah. But it's also important news for us, isn't it?
2: Yeah, it really is. You know, it's like those magnifying mirrors. Actually, in the book of James, the word of God is compared to a mirror, a man seeing himself in the mirror. And, you know, you think you look fine, and then you look in the mirror and realize, uh-oh, I missed a spot shaving. Or, oh, man, was this marinara sauce on my face all day? Or just, you know, I mean, it's important to check yourself in the mirror, and it's important to check yourself in light of the Word of God. And the Word of God is written to draw us closer to God. It will expose sin in our life, but it will also point us in the right direction to have that sin removed and forgiven. It'll point us to Jesus Christ. It'll give us practical truths on how to live this out in your life, and so much more. I mean, what can you say about the Bible? It's a user's manual of life. And that's something we need to consult on a regular basis, each and every day. And I talk about that in my new book that is titled What Every Growing Christian Needs to Know. I also have chapters on the importance of prayer, sharing your faith, being involved in a church, and a lot more. I think this book is going to be very helpful for you. Now, if you're a new believer, this book could really get you started in the right direction. If you're an older believer, you'll be reminded of things you've forgotten, perhaps, and maybe you will hear things you have not heard before that you need to know more about. So order your copy of What Every Growing Christian Needs to Know that we're offering for your gift of any size. Now, we could obviously charge you for this book, but we want everyone to get a copy. So if you only can give a little, we appreciate that, and we'll send you your copy. But others can be generous and give more. And if you'll do that, we can assure you that we'll take those resources you've given us and use them to help us continue to teach the Word of God and proclaim the gospel. As you know, if you listen to A New Beginning, we, on a regular basis, invite people to Jesus Christ. I don't know of any other ministry that does it at the degree we do it here. And it's because we think that a lot of people out there are just waiting for someone to show them how to come to Christ. I think, Dave, you could tell me the exact stat, but isn't it true that like 25 to 30% of listeners to Christian radio are not Christians?
0: Yeah, the stat I heard was, it was either 36% or 38%.
2: Oh, even higher.
0: Crazy, yeah.
2: So think about this. Right now, as we're having a conversation about our faith, there's someone listening in trying to figure this all out. Yeah. Someone like that man from Ethiopia in the book of Acts that was reading from Isaiah 53, and he didn't understand what he was reading, and the Lord directed Philip to go to him, and Philip asked him, "Do you understand what you're reading?" And the man from Ethiopia, who was searching for God, said, "How can I unless someone shows me the way?" That's what we want to do here at A New Beginning. We want to show people the way. We don't want to say, "Hey, just accept Christ." We want to tell them how to accept Christ, and we want to lead them in a prayer so they can accept Christ. And you know, if you listen, we do that all the time. Help us continue to do that. Order your copy of What Every Growing Christian Needs to Know for your gift of any size.
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5: From Salem to Eugene, we'll see temperatures slipping from the 70s into the low 50s overnight. Looking ahead to tomorrow, we're going to see partly sunny skies return with a high around 80 degrees. In the Willamette Valley Weather Center, I'm Robert Pratt.
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6: When someone calls your name, it's a moment that can trigger various emotions and reactions and responses, because your name isn't just a label. It's deeply intertwined with your identity, and hearing someone say your name gets your attention. That's why for most people, the instinctual reaction to hearing their name is to turn around. It's an almost automatic response that's deeply ingrained in us, driven by curiosity and the need to identify the source of the call. Whether it's a friend, a coworker, or a stranger, our first reaction is often to locate the person calling our name. But like I said, then how we respond can vary. And so this week on Discover the Word, we're looking at five instances in Scripture where God called someone's name, something that would definitely get your attention. And their responses are helping us think about our responses to when God, in a sense, calls our name. 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And this is Discover the Word, Bible Engagement for Life from Our Daily Bread Ministries. So we are a Bible engagement ministry, providing a number of ways for you to make interaction with Scripture a part of your everyday life. We have a Center for Bible Engagement that has done extensive research that consistently indicates that engaging the Bible four or more days per week has a profound impact on a person's life. In fact, for followers of Christ, regularly hearing from God through the Scriptures is the single most powerful predictor of spiritual growth. And we call that the power of four. So we invite you to study the Bible with us here each weekday on Discover the Word, where we use a group approach to explore topics and passages that inform the way we read the Bible, challenge us as we live our lives as followers of Christ, and point us to discover Jesus, the living Word of God, in the pages of the written word. And so this week, it's Lisa Morgan leading Bill Crowder and Daniel Ryan Day to those five instances where God called someone and they responded with a, "Here I am." And so go ahead and pull your chair up to the table with the group and let's study another section of the Bible together.
7: We're going to look at another human being who responded to God, "Here I am." And this guy is Jacob. Okay, let's do a little background, a little quick study on Jacob. Who was he?
8: Well, I think he's one of the most unlikable characters in the whole Bible.
9: I agree.
8: His name means heel grabber. In other words, somebody who trips people up for his own advantage. And we see him doing that with his father. We see him doing that with his brother. He's not really a particularly good guy, even though God used him to father the 12 tribes of Israel, ultimately. And so he's one of the twin sons of Isaac, who is the son of Abraham. So now he's a grandson of Abraham and part of that promise of descendants that would outnumber the sand on the seashore. And he ends up, through a series of circumstances, having two wives and having children by those two wives and their two handmaidens. Mm-hmm. And that's where the 12 sons of Israel come from.
9: But at the same time, this is when we finally are starting to see the promise that God made to Abraham start to actually feel like it maybe could happen. Because if you think about how slow the promise takes off, "Hey, I'm going to make you into a great nation. You're going to have more descendants than the sand on the seashores. Here's one son." And then,
8: well, you got to start with one, right? I mean, right? You got to start with, you can't get any more until you get the one.
9: Mm-hmm. And then Isaac, two sons. Wow, this is really going well. And so it's not until Jacob that it's like, okay, we're starting to see a little more momentum, even if that momentum happens in the weirdest way with this little competition between wives and handmaidens and who can have the most kids and all of those things.
7: Thank you. And there is so much complexity. And it's troubling, too, to see how much mess has to happen in order. I mean, we had to have, what, 3-4 women be a part of Jacob's life in order to get those descendants as numerous as the sands on the shore. That's troubling too.
9: His favoritism toward Joseph, right? I mean, Jacob is the reason that Joseph and the brothers don't get along.
7: Yeah. So I think it's interesting that God can use us in spite of our "Here I am's" or our lack thereof. But as we look at the stories that we're focusing on in these conversations of when he calls out and we say, "Here," what else happens? Even with broken humans like Jacob was, let's look at just the context of this "Here I am." This is in Genesis chapter 46, verses 1 and 2. Would somebody grab that?
8: So Israel, that was Jacob. God renamed him to Israel. So Israel set out with all that was his. And when he reached Beersheba, he offered sacrifices to the God of his father Isaac. And God spoke to Israel in a vision at night and said, "Jacob, Jacob." "Here I am," he replied.
7: Now, in verse 3, the very next verse, God says, "I am God, the God of your father. Do not be afraid to go down to Egypt, for I will make you a great nation there." Okay, here's this promise again and again and again. Why would Jacob be afraid to go to Egypt?
9: Well, they're really not supposed to be going to Egypt, usually. This is the one time it's okay, because there's a big famine, and God used all of the horrible things that had happened to Joseph to lead Joseph to not only rescue the people of Egypt, but to rescue the whole known world by having extra food in Egypt that also led to Egypt exploding in wealth and other things too. But there's all this extra food in Egypt, and to survive a famine, Jacob and his sons, God's giving them permission to go down to Egypt and to survive.
8: I think part of the reason too, Daniel, that maybe he was afraid is because at that time, he was a man without a country.
9: Yeah.
8: Egypt, by contrast, was the most powerful nation in the known world at that time. And so there's a pretty big intimidation factor there of going into this very powerful country when it's just you and your family and you don't have any strength to support or protect you from whatever might happen to you as a foreigner in this very powerful land.
7: Okay, in that context, God weaves his promise through this conversation yet again. Read again verse 3 and then add verse 4, and let's see how God answers Jacob's fear.
9: I am God, the God of your father, he said. Do not be afraid to go down to Egypt, for I will make you into a great nation there. I will go down to Egypt with you, and I will surely bring you back again, and Joseph's own hand will close your eyes.
8: Okay, before you continue, Elisa, I just want to ask a question, and I'd be happy to hear from each of you on this. It feels to me very significant that when in verse 1 it says he went to offer sacrifices, he doesn't say to his God, he says to the God of his father, Isaac. And then when God speaks to him, he doesn't say, I am your God. He says, I'm the God of your father. And it makes me wonder just exactly where Jacob stood in relationship to God.
7: That's a very interesting catch, Bill. I appreciate that. I think this whole story is a story of reconciliation. The way that last little piece went in verse 4, and Joseph's own hand will close your eyes. You know, here, Jacob adored Joseph, and he's been separated from him as his brothers took him off and then he was captured, etc. You know, Joseph and Jacob are going to be brought back together. And this is how God's going to complete his promise of making Israel a great nation. I think that's a huge point there. Has he been reconciled to God?
9: Yeah, I also think we, in a Western context, are so hyper-individualized that we think a lot about a personal relationship with God. And we so overemphasize that, that we kind of miss how a lot of the world, even today, operates when it comes to faith. And there's a communal aspect to following God that we can easily lose sight of in our churches and in our world. So I think it would probably be too much to read into this that he didn't have a relationship with God because he referred to God as the God of his father, Isaac. That would feel, I think, a little too far because this family is still following God and he's going through the obedience of honoring God, even if he calls him the God of his father, Isaac. And that name, God keeps repeating that over and over again throughout the history of Israel. I am God of your father Abraham, of Isaac, of Jacob. So there is this sense in which these patriarchs, these three first men of the Israelite lineage, like this is the God that came with this family into the ancient world. So I feel like that's probably playing into this a little bit too.
8: That's helpful. Thanks, Daniel.
7: That's really interesting. And if we pick up the end of this story, like in verse 29, I'll read that. Joseph had his chariot made ready and went to Goshen to meet his father, Israel. So here they are. And as soon as Joseph appeared before him, he threw his arms around his father and wept for a long time. And Israel slash Jacob said to Joseph, now I'm ready to die since I've seen for myself that you're still alive. And then we have more of the story with the famine, etc., and God's provision there. Again, if we look at this, here I am, there's a way in which he responds in an identification of I'm in, I'm the one. And Jacob has meandered all around in his quote obedience to God. You know, he's been with Laban, he's been with Esau, you know, his wives. He's a messy dude in terms of what he's done. And now God is inviting him into Egypt, into a reconciliation through which God will then bring all of Israel forward. And again, I think about how impossible this is without God's provision. It's impossible for us to respond with a here I am without God's provision. And I think again back to Revelation 3:20, where Jesus stands at the door and knocks and he identifies himself, here I am. I think sometimes when God hollers out our name, our innate tendency is to hide. And there's a lot of reasons, as Jacob had, to be afraid. But I think what God shows in this story is that he provides what is needed for us to utter the here I am. He provides it in Jesus. He provides it in however we need it in that moment. And I want us to keep thinking about that. How does God's provision for us in the story of the Bible, the big story of the Bible, through his son, through making the sacrifice himself, how does that give us the courage to respond, "Here I am," when he calls?
6: Yeah, more to think about, the more perspective we can gather from the story of Jacob and his "Here I am" response to God. As with all of us, there are a lot of factors to consider, but ultimately it's a matter of faith, isn't it? Trusting that God has provided and will give us the courage to say, "Here I am." Lisa Morgan leading Bill Crowder and Daniel Ryan Day in exploring these five pivotal moments in the Old Testament where God calls and someone says, "Here I am." Discover the Word, Bible Engagement for Life, from Our Daily Bread Ministries. 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And so these daily Bible studies on Discover the Word, they're part of that strategy. Another part is the Our Daily Bread Daily Devotional that points you to a passage of Scripture to read every day, and then there's a short article that helps you reflect on that. The Our Daily Bread Devotional touches the lives of literally millions of readers across the globe. Now, we frequently hear from readers who find comfort in the uplifting pages because it gives them just what they need at just the right time. Did you know that you can get the Our Daily Bread Devotional sent directly to your

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3: That was Steve Brown. 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We're committed to bringing you Bible teaching that's honest, straightforward, and street smart. 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
2: Thank you, Matthew. We were talking yesterday when we ended the broadcast about the importance of honesty. And how being honest with one another, especially your brothers and sisters in Christ. Listen, if you're going to lie to pagans. Don't lie to your brothers and sisters in Christ, because they are the same as you are. So start with yourself, and then go to everybody else and every institution of which you're a part, and that includes the church, and look for the ego, the sin, the flaws, and the darkness. That doesn't mean we shouldn't have political or theological convictions, or become so cynical that we believe no one can be trusted or praised. Paul said this, "Finally, brothers," and this is Philippians 4:8, "Finally, brothers, whatever is true, whatever is honorable, whatever is just, whatever is pure, whatever is lovely, whatever is commendable, if there is any excellence, if there is anything worthy of praise, think about these things." False expectations for yourself and from others will make you feel guilty because you think that others are so much better than you are. It'll make you fearful, because you think the anxiety about others knowing the truth about you is shared by nobody. Shamed because you think that others haven't done shameful and stupid things. And full of regret because you have this false idea that others do not need to have regrets. And the reason I know all of this is because I'm talking about me. Maybe the most dangerous and debilitating false expectation around us is the idea that facing the lie about false expectations will destroy us. It won't. The problem with false expectations is that maintaining them, if positive, or getting rid of them, if negative, can be a scary and difficult prospect. I have a friend, his name is Lee Clower, to whom I once said I would wake up some sleeping dogs in my life. At that time, I was dealing with some negative expectations, which took me to a pretty dark place. Lee is my longtime friend, and he had been there, and he'd done that. I joked with him that I had a gun, and if I woke up those sleeping dogs and they tried to bite me, I was going to shoot them. You know what Lee said? He said, "Steve, you don't need a gun. You're going to find out that those dogs don't have any teeth. They really don't." False expectations are lies. That which is false is always shattered by the truth. And Jesus said he was the truth, John 14:6. So wherever truth is discovered, accepted, spoken, or lived, Jesus is there. We have been mostly talking about the first part of Jesus' statement to his disciples, that in the world you will have tribulation. So, expect it. But don't forget about the good news in the rest of that text. Expect that too. Jesus said, "Be of good cheer."

0: I have overcome the world. Once one knows the truth of that statement and its power, it's a game changer. And because what Jesus said is true, those who follow him don't have to look away from truth. Even unpleasant truth about oneself or others or the world. When we face the truth, our expectations become realistic and our lives grow simpler. When we have expectations properly anchored in Christ, who always delivers and invites us to expect it, expect that you are forgiven. Expect that you're accepted. Expect that you're valued. Expect that you're covered and that you will get home before the dark. The one who has overcome the world has promised that to you. Now you can go out and play. All right, I got another lie. That's a part of this book, and this has to do with the lies that discourage us. 1 Thessalonians 4:3 is a good place to start. For this is the will of God, your sanctification. And this is the lie, you're not ever going to get better. You're never going to be kinder. You're never going to be more loving. You're never going to be more obedient, so deal with it. I have some very good and surprising news for you. Contrary to what you think, what you've been told, and what you may believe, listen to me, you're going to get better. What I'm going to say on this broadcast is not a list of things to help you get better, or a call for you to get more serious and work harder at getting better. I'm going to talk about a simple statement about what God has promised to do and is doing in the life of every believer. God loves you just the way you are, but he loves you too much to leave you there, and that not leaving you there has very little to do with what you do or say or think or believe. It's something you really ought to know. I've often said that I thought I would be better than I am by now. That's true. But let me tell you something else that's true. I am better. And in some ways, I'm a lot better. I'd hoped to be a spiritual giant by now, and that hasn't happened, but I'm better. I didn't come to that conclusion on my own either. God had to show me because I honestly didn't know. Do you know why he showed me? The nature of self-righteousness is that self-righteous people aren't aware of their self-righteousness. We sometimes forget that righteous people aren't often aware of their righteousness either. One reason God doesn't show us our goodness very often is the jerk factor. People who are better and know it can sometimes be arrogant and prideful, becoming an ego-driven jerk when that happens. Their righteousness morphs into self-righteousness, and God would spare us of that. So God doesn't reveal to us our growth often, because he knows that if he gives us an inch, we'll take a mile, or at least I will. We are, of course, talking about sanctification, and that's the process of God's people becoming more loving, more faithful, and more righteous. The problem with God's methodology of hiding our growth in godliness from us is that the flip side of not knowing can sometimes cause guilt and shame and fear and regret. When we understand how God works, that doesn't have to be our definition. For the Christian, awareness is the key. Justification and its benefits require that the one being justified be aware of their need to be justified. Redemption presupposes understanding the need for redemption and an awareness of what it means to be redeemed. If God left us there, and he didn't, we would be overwhelmed by our sins, fearful of the price we may pay for them, shamed when we think of our actions and thoughts, and regretful of having made such a mess. The Christian faith starts with awareness, but not just plain awareness. Awareness that is given to us as the gift of the Holy Spirit. Awareness of growth, awareness of failure, awareness of sin. It's okay. You think about that. Amen.
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0: In John 16:33, Jesus said, "In the world you will have trouble, but take heart, I have overcome the world." 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
1: 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Jeremiah chapter 29, verse 11.
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0: How can we be certain that the Gospels of Matthew, Mark, Luke, and John are historical fact, not simply fabricated stories like we find in Greek mythology? Today on Truth for Life, Alistair Begg points us to evidence that supports the reliability of the Gospels.
1: Mark chapter 1, verse 1. The beginning of the gospel about Jesus Christ, the Son of God. It's written in Isaiah the prophet, "I will send my messenger ahead of you who will prepare your way, a voice of one calling in the desert. Prepare the way for the Lord, make straight paths for him." And so John came, baptizing in the desert region and preaching a baptism of repentance for the forgiveness of sins. The whole Judean countryside and all the people of Jerusalem went out to him. Confessing their sins, they were baptized by him in the Jordan River. John wore clothing made of camel's hair with a leather belt round his waist, and he ate locusts and wild honey. And this was his message: "After me will come one more powerful than I, the thongs of whose sandals I am not worthy to stoop down and untie. I baptize you with water, but he will baptize you with the Holy Spirit." Amen. Father, help us now as we turn to the Bible, that you will be our teacher, that the Holy Spirit will enable us to think properly, to respond humbly, and that we might find that, as it were, Christ stands in the midst of us, not only as the one who orchestrates our praise, but also as the one who preaches the word home to our hearts. Only you, O God, can accomplish this, and it is to you we look, in Jesus' name. Amen. In 1975, in a book that John Stott had penned in conjunction with a missionary conference, he wrote as follows: "Nothing hinders evangelism more than the widespread loss of confidence in the truth, relevance, and power of the gospel." Let me give that to you again. Nothing, he wrote, hinders evangelism more than the widespread loss of confidence in the truth, relevance, and power of the gospel. If the polls that came out around the holiday period are to be believed, then we are confronting a situation in contemporary America that is unlike much that has gone before. It has been understandable that those who have rejected the New Testament, who have turned their back on the Bible, have very little to say to their friends and neighbors about who Jesus is and what he's done. And such a loss of confidence in the gospel in that arena is no surprise. But if the polls are accurate, then they are suggesting to us that within the present framework of contemporary Christianity, there has been and continues to be an erosion of conviction on the parts of those professing faith as it relates to the exclusive claims of Jesus and as it relates in essence to the truth and the relevance and the power of the gospel. Now, this should be a matter of concern for us, that we would examine our own hearts, that we would consider ourselves, that we would think, first of all, about where we stand in relationship to these things. Particularly if we have committed ourselves to this particular church, if we have identified fully with our stated purpose, that we were hoping under God to see unbelieving people becoming the committed followers of the Lord Jesus Christ. If we are committed to that, it is clearly of the utmost importance that we both know the good news, that we know the gospel, and that we stand able and prepared to share it with others. And of course, one of the best ways to do that is to walk in the footsteps of Christ himself, is to turn to the gospel records as they've been given to us, and to make sure that immersing ourselves in all that we're given concerning the life and the death and the resurrection and the ascension and the return of Jesus becomes part and parcel of our thinking, so we will then be enabled to tell others this wonderful good news. To help us to that end, we're beginning this morning a series of studies in the Gospel of Mark. Mark's gospel is the shortest, it's the first, and arguably, it is, if you like, the most missionary-oriented of the gospels. I say that because Mark chooses to leave out a significant amount of material which Matthew and John and Luke include. It's not that Mark is securing for us only the most important parts, that couldn't be, but rather he seems to be zeroing in as he writes his gospel on the information concerning Jesus that is of vital importance if a man or a woman is going to believe in Jesus, so that it is a useful exercise for some who are wondering about the claims of Christ to read this gospel through, and for those of us who profess faith in Christ to become increasingly aware of it and to be able to identify with the evangelist's purpose. Now, you should also know that Mark is breaking new ground when he writes his gospel. Before Mark, there was no such thing as a gospel. People would have said to him, "And what is this thing that you've written for us?" Oh, he said, "It is the gospel. It's the good news. It's the euangelion in Greek, which gives us our word evangelical. It is a gospel," he said. "I've written down all of the amazing things concerning Jesus, his life, and his ministry." And he is doing so not in an endeavor to provide a biography. Indeed, none of the gospel writers are writing biographies. But in order to be persuasive so that those who read the record he provides may come to believe in Jesus. And it is for that reason that along with the other gospel writers, he gives a disproportionate amount of time and space to the events that relate to the passion and the resurrection of Jesus. In Mark's gospel, virtually a third of his gospel is given to the closing weeks of the life of Christ. What I want to do is to start, if you like, out on the circumference of this issue and then move into the center. First of all, by giving consideration to the nature of the Gospels themselves, some general comments regarding the Gospels. Then to look specifically at the author of this Gospel and his purpose. And then we will find ourselves at the core of things and able to begin to give consideration to these opening verses. Some of this will be material that is familiar, and therefore we will be thankful for the reminder. For others of us, this will be completely new material, and therefore we might be glad of the discovery. Let me give to you a quote under general comments on the Gospels, a quote from the person who taught me New Testament theology, who is now in heaven, Donald Guthrie, and this is what he wrote. "The Gospel writers were not literary men and were not setting out to be. They themselves had experienced a remarkable transformation as a result of the stupendous events they related." Now, that is a very important point to notice, that we do not have in Matthew and Mark and Luke and John a group of potential literary experts. They like to sit around and discuss and write books and pamphlets and contribute to theological journals, to put it in contemporary terms. No, they weren't like that at all. These were ordinary men who had encountered the extraordinary power of Jesus and who, determined under the direction of God's Holy Spirit, to write down the events as they had experienced them or as they had had them recounted to them, so that others might in turn come to believe in Jesus. Each of the Gospels is based on eyewitness accounts. Each of the Gospels is based on eyewitness accounts. And these eyewitness accounts are confirmed by contemporary historians of both Roman and Jewish origin. In other words, people who were not Christians, people who had no design to advance the claims of Jesus, when they write in the historical period that is alongside these gospel records, they affirm certain things. For example, if you read them, you will discover that they affirm the fact that Jesus' followers worshipped him as God, called him Messiah, and that this Jesus of Nazareth was executed in Judea when Pontius Pilate was the governor. Now you say, is that important? Well, actually, it is important, especially when you find yourself on the receiving end of questions and criticisms by friends who believe that when we affirm the truth of the Bible, we are just advancing a cause that has no substantiation at all. So the gospel eyewitness records are confirmed by Roman and Jewish historians. Also, these gospel records appear within about 30 years after the death of Jesus of Nazareth. So in other words, they appear in the lifetime of people who saw and heard Jesus. Therefore, they appear within a time frame that would allow people to say, that never happened, or I was there and it is not as you have reported. The people were alive either to affirm the accuracy of these gospel records or to deny them if they found there were falsehoods. Cranfield says, the survival of such folks, that is, people who are the contemporaries of the gospel writers, the survival of such folks must have set limits to the community's freedom to invent and embellish. Because people could easily have said, you know, hey, we knew Levi. You've written in here that Levi was a tax collector and he met Jesus and there was a big party at his house and he was a transformed man. We knew Levi. He was as bad a rascal on the day he died as the day he was doing the tax collecting. He was a fiddler to the end. Or who put that stuff in your gospel about Zacchaeus, that little man? We knew Zacchaeus. There's no change in Zacchaeus. Nobody came forward to say that. No one came forward to say happened in a kind of transformative way in the town of Sychar in Samaria did not happen, that there was a lady who had met Jesus at the well, and as a result of her testimony and her changed life, many in that community actually became the followers of Jesus. Nobody steps forward to say, no, it didn't happen. And the absence of that is significant. Now, your friends will say to you, doesn't the fact that the writers, Mark in this case, doesn't the fact that Mark had a vested interest, if you like, in presenting Christ, cause him inevitably to fabricate the evidence? That's what is often leveled, isn't it? People say, well, you know, he wanted to do this, and therefore it was in his best interest in order to do these things. But you don't find that's the case. In fact, what you discover is that, and let's just use Luke as an illustration since we can do this helpfully. Turn to Luke chapter 3 just for a moment. Luke chapter 3 and the opening verses. What I want you to notice here is that the gospel writers, far from fabricating, were at pains to tie the details of, if you like, the gospel drama into the historical and geographical framework of their time. Now, you remember from our study in Luke that Luke tells us at the very beginning that he had done a very careful investigation of all these things, and he had written them down in an orderly account so that people might know the certainty of the things they've come to believe. There's no sense of invention in that. There's no sense of embellishment in that. There's no notion of somebody sitting around on a rock and dreaming up amazing things and then just writing them down. And true to his case, this is how he sets the framework for the appearance of John the Baptist on the stage of human history. Luke chapter 3, verse 1. In the 15th year of the reign of Tiberius Caesar, when Pontius Pilate was governor of Judea, Herod, tetrarch of Galilee, his brother Philip, the tetrarch of Iturea and Trachonitis, and Lysanias, the tetrarch of Abilene, during the high priest of Annas and Caiaphas, the word of God came to John, the son of Zechariah, in the desert, and he went into all the country preaching the good news. It's quite striking, isn't it? Now, people say, well, you know, what you have in the New Testament Gospels is legend. I've read legend. You've read legend as well. This doesn't read like legend. This is not legend. He's writing down here historical data, verifiable data, challengeable data. And the historical, geographical, political context in which the Gospels are written is provided for us in part so as to take away the leg of that stool in argument. And furthermore, if the Gospel writers had been determined to embellish or transform things, don't you think they would have changed the way they come across? What interest do they have in describing themselves as a bunch of cowards that ran away when Jesus was arrested? Don't you think they would have said, and we went away and we had a retreat and we planned what was going to happen after Jesus was raised from the dead? And after a couple of days when he was raised, as we fully anticipated, we all went out and had an amazing preaching series in the streets of Jerusalem. No, they said, we all buzzed off and we locked the doors because we were frightened that somebody was going to come and get us too. If you're writing something that is a fabrication, it's surprising to put that in such a fashion. And I'll say this as the last thing, the manuscripts that we have, and there are numerous manuscripts, not just hundreds, but thousands of bits and pieces of manuscripts. The manuscripts that we have date closer to the events of the life of Jesus than anything else that is in existence in secular history. For example, if you've done history at college, I will be surprised if you have ever been on the receiving end of somebody suggesting to you that we have every reason in the world to doubt the existence of Julius Caesar. It hasn't happened. In fact, they will have affirmed the writings of Julius Caesar without question. They will affirm the writings of Tacitus, of that most difficult name to pronounce, Thucydides. Taken for granted that all that is said about these individuals and written of these individuals is absolutely verifiable data, is material, if you like, fixed point material from which we can build a construction of social history. Well, interestingly, the closest manuscript that you can get to Tacitus is 800 AD. To Caesar, 850 AD, and Thucydides, 1300 AD. Well, what do we have in relationship to Jesus? Well, we have in Manchester University the John Rylands Papyrus, as it's known, because of the archaeological discovery. And that is a fragment of the Gospel of John dated AD 130. So that within a relatively few decades of the passing of Jesus, we have materials that confirm the writings of these Gospels. But, says somebody, if that is the case, why is it that the New Testament documents are constantly called into question? Why is it that you don't turn over Newsweek and find a huge front page edition of Newsweek or Time magazine questioning the existence and the validity and the accuracy of the writings of Julius Caesar? Well, one, because nobody really cares. And two, because it wouldn't sell. And three, because frankly, it's irrelevant to somebody living in the 21st century. But the Bible outsells every book in the world and continues to do so. The rise of the gospel in South America and in the Southern Hemisphere in general is significant and compelling. Men and women continue to give their lives because they are unprepared to deny the claims of Jesus of Nazareth. And men and women recognizing this peculiar authority which attaches to this book resist it like the plague. And behind that is the activity of the evil one who in Genesis 3 came as the serpent to Eve. And what was his question to her? Did God really say? Are you going to base your response, he says to Eve, on a word from God? Did God say this? And the evil one from then until now is behind every attempt to undermine, to countermand, to diminish confidence in the verifiability, the accuracy, and the compelling impact of the truth of God's word. And the reason that people do not want to turn to the Bible is because they are unbelievers. And unbelief is sin. And it is sin which clouds our vision and prevents us from believing the gospel. Now, I take time on that because I think it is absolutely fundamentally important. Because in the thoroughfare of life, in everyday interchange, if you tell somebody, for example, tomorrow, that you went to church and they said, and what were you studying? And said, well, we started to study the Gospel of Mark. And they said, well, why would you even waste your time on that? They said, well, it makes me, what did you say? It makes me feel good? Or I feel so much better when I do? That's not going to cut any ice at all. Person said, well, funnily enough, I'll tell you what makes me feel good, reading The Plain Dealer and drinking three big cups of coffee. I don't have to go somewhere with Mark's gospel to feel good. I've got a ton of ways of feeling good. So that's not going to go. What are you going to tell them? You're going to tell them, in the gospel, I discover that Jesus loves me. In fact, Jesus loves me, this I know, for the Bible tells me so. They said, well, isn't that a children's song? Yes, it is a children's song. But the reason I know is because the Bible tells me so. So this Bible better be a trustworthy, reliable document. Because if I am basing my life, my destiny, on who Jesus is and what he's done, and this is where I discover that, this is of fundamental importance.
0: 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Did you know that Mark actually never identifies himself in the gospel? So how do we know that he is actually the author? 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
10: Now the church is to be the pillar and support of the truth that comes up like this. We are not to take the truth and battle these people. But these people don't like the truth because it now gives people a choice. I don't want them to have a choice. You get out of here, because this has to be the only choice. That's the narrative. This is how you are to think. But when the truth comes up with the Word of God, now they have a choice. We don't demean this. We don't vilify this. We just stand. Just stand. And it gives people a choice.
11: Welcome to Words of Due Hope with Dr. Wayne Cordero. Over the years, we've seen a downhill progression in what once was considered to be sin. It becomes tolerated and accepted, even encouraged. And finally, it becomes celebrated and legally protected. Yet God's Word still defines it as sin. So where do we as believers stand? Well, in a moment, a message from Pastor Wayne entitled, "A Church of Grace and Truth." But first, let's begin with a few minutes of worship.

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1: Well, good morning, everybody. It's so good to see you. I wish I could hug all of you at one time. Pastor John, thanks for letting me come and share. We had a great time yesterday. If you missed it, we had a meeting for those that might want to go to Israel. So next year, we're taking a trip to Israel, and a bunch from here and then some Howleys from the mainland are going to join us, and we're going to go as one grand ohana to Israel. If you're interested, right here, Lori and Guy Higashi will give you some information on it. So please see them right after the service. I'm going to talk about grace and truth, to be a church of grace and truth. Because in the end, if New Hope Oahu disappeared, would our community miss us? What would they say about us as a church? We stood for fill in the blank. My prayer is that we will stand for grace and truth. Not just one or the other. They don't compete. They actually complement. They go together. Like a tandem and bicycle pedals, they have to go together. But sometimes the older you get, the more we lose that balance. You ever notice when you get older, by the way, my hair is getting whiter and whiter and whiter. But I made a covenant with my hair. I said, you can turn on me, but you must never leave me. Brother Sean, on the other hand, those buggers left. They went, I wanna. Yeah. Brother Sean going, I wonder where they went. But the older I get, the more I realize that balance becomes something that we have to really strive. Because, in fact, you go to a physical at the doctor's office, they make you stand on your foot for a while to see if you still have balance. Because the older you get, the less balance you have. Isn't that right? Yeah, I can't even bend over, touch my toes without falling down. It's just the danger of balance is amazing. So you've got to watch that. Even now, I cannot put on pants one leg at a time. You know, my BBDs, I got to sit on the floor. But balance. Well, today, there's a balance that we can lose the older we get. The balance between grace and truth. And we need to restore that balance. Because it's easy to overload on grace side and grace becomes tolerance. Or you overload on the truth side and truth becomes harsh, where the holiness of God becomes the harshness of God, or the grace of God becomes the permissiveness of God. And then you go, see, the devil doesn't care what side of the boat you go off, just so long as you go off. But you'll see, even in our nation today, you have something that would be a lack of moral clarity or something that's not right, something that's really wrong. The first thing that you'll notice that they'll say, you have to tolerate what's going on. You've got to tolerate it. And then after that, they say, no, that's not enough. You have to accept what's going on. Even though you say, well, that's not right. And if you don't tend the fields, if you don't speak the truth, and we just kind of let the government do it or whatever, it goes to the fact that you now have to celebrate what you used to only tolerate. And then after you celebrate, because you have these different parades, etc., of all of the things that we think, that's not even moral. But then if I don't put up the standard of truth, the next thing is they actually start to pass laws to protect what we only tolerated. And now we're in trouble because there's laws against certain things that's against our faith. So we as God's people have to put up the standard of the truth. Otherwise, we'll get hoodwinked and we'll be too late. Reminds me of this funny story I'd like to start with. There's a Portuguese guy at the top of Aloha Tower and this athlete. And they were bragging about how fast they were. And the Portuguese guy said, I'm so fast. I can drop my watch from the Aloha Tower and run down and catch that watch before it falls. And the holy guy goes, no way. I'm fast. I probably can do that, but you cannot. He said, okay, let's bet. See who can do that. So he said, let's put up $100, and the one that can race down to the bottom and catch their own watch gets both $100. So, okay. So the holy guy said, okay, here I go. So he throws his watch out the window of the Aloha Tower, and whew, he's gone, bulleting down the stairs. But as soon as he goes out the door, pack, that watch hits the ground before he even reached his hand out. 500 pieces gone.
2: Oh, wanna. That bugger is gone.
1: And so the Portuguese guy goes, I can do that. So he says, okay, you try. So the Portuguese guy drops his watch out the top of Aloha Tower and just kind of walks down the stairs, voila, with the Filipino lady cleaning the stairs, went, take a drink of his Pepsi, walk out the door, said hello to the security people, open the door,

in your notes and up on the board, and it says this: and the Word became flesh and what? Dwelt among us. And we saw His glory, glory as of the only Son from the Father, full of grace. And Jesus was, that defined Him. He was full of grace, full of grace, full of truth. He wasn't just partially grace and partially truth, or He wasn't overweighted with truth and not enough grace. He was full of grace, full of truth, and they blend together. Now, interesting, when it says, in the beginning was the, remember, what was that? Word. Why do you say that? Why does the Bible say in the beginning was the Word? Well, you see, the name of God is, it's like this, Yod, He, Vav, He. That's the Hebrew of the name of God. But we say Yahweh, because this is YHWH. And so what they did was they put in some vowels, A for the word Adonai, and E for the word Elohim, two names of God. So they say it's Yahweh, but actually we don't know how to pronounce that. We don't know because there's no vowels. In fact, the Hebrews wouldn't even say that word because the word is too holy. And we don't deserve even saying the name of God. In fact, did you know that the scribes, when they would copy the Bible, when they would come to that name, that word, right there, that word, they would actually wash their pens, change ink, take a bath, and then write Yod, He, Vav, He, and then continue transcribing the scripture. And if it came to that name again, they'd change ink in their pens, they would take a bath, and then they would come and write that name. So if you figure the name of God, if it's 3-4 times on one page, those scribes are like squeaky clean by the end of that page. But they would, because they respected it. So you know what they did? They said, you know this word here? We're not going to say it. So we're going to say the word, or the Hebrew word is Hashem. Hashem. That's the word. So in the beginning was Hashem. And the people would go, yep, Hashem. And Hashem was with God. Mm-hmm, the word, yeah. Mm-hmm. And the word was God. Hashem was God. Now, what really blew their mind was when it came to verse 14, and Hashem became flesh and dwelt among us. At that point, they would say, blasphemy. No, that didn't happen yet. No. He came in the person of Jesus. And let's define Him. He was full of grace and full of truth. Not just partial. Full of grace and full of truth. Because they go together and they do not compete with one another. But the older we get less and less balance. There sometimes Christians will go over too much to the truth part and becomes harsh, punitive, punishing. Why is God so mean? Or we go over to the grace side and says, well, whatever. Everything is fine. You can do what you want to do. No. See, grace never lowers God's standards. Truth never makes Him harsh. And so today we want to talk about grace and truth. It's going to be illustrated in two stories. The first is in Luke 15. In Luke chapter 15, there's three stories of lostness. The first is a lost sheep, if you recall. And the Bible says you go after that lost sheep until you find it. The second is a lost coin. They said to the lady, you tear up your living room, and you pull up all your carpets until you find that coin. But the third is a lost son that got his inheritance and decided by choice to leave. Did you know that when that happened, God never said to the father, go look for your son? He said, your son will find me amongst the pigs. And so he went, and when he came to his senses, then he said, I need to get back home. My father treats me way better than all of this. He came to his senses, and watch this. When he got home, the father was waiting for him. He had the porch light on. He had the lemonade. He had a ring and a cloak, a coat for him. And when the son was seen a long way off, the father ran to him and gave him a big hug. Listen, here's what grace is. Grace doesn't lower the standards of God. Grace keeps truth there, but it always keeps a light on. You see, grace opens the

0: the door for forgiveness and redemption. It doesn't change the truth, but it opens the way and welcomes people so that there is forgiveness and transformation. Don't think that grace lowers God's standards. No, grace opens the door to God's forgiveness. See the difference? Because sometimes in our world, we want to lower God's standards by actually celebrating the lostness. Remember, in that story, they celebrated people being found. My son who was lost is now found. He was dead and now he's alive. What did they celebrate? People that are found. You know what our world is doing? They're wanting to celebrate people that are lost. It's good. Nothing wrong with that. No, absolve that sin. That's not sin at all. Let's just celebrate the lost. And the kingdom of God says, no, you celebrate the found. How many of you are glad that God found you and he celebrates in heaven? If you've never come to Jesus, do so today. You know, the Bible says when one person comes and understands grace as it is, all the angels in heaven rejoice. Do you understand the celebration that goes on in heaven every Sunday morning? And so when we see people come to Christ, and those of you that haven't received Christ and you say yes to him, I just want you to hear the roar in heaven of the celebration that's going on. Luke 15, celebrate the found because it's truth, but there's grace. And they go together. You don't overweight one for the other. The other story is found in John chapter 8. Now, the Bible talks about a woman being caught in adultery. The Pharisees bring her before Jesus. And then they demand that she be stoned to death because that's the right thing to do. That's the truth. That's the law. Now, Jesus looks at that and he starts writing on the ground. Till this day, nobody knows what he wrote on the ground. Maybe he just drew a line. And maybe he was saying to the Pharisees, you just stepped over the line. And the Pharisees said, she needs to be stoned. The Lord stood up and said, well, good, let's stone her to death. But let him who is without sin be the first to cast a stone. So which one of you Pharisees are without sin? You know, one of the things we have a tendency to fall into is this. Often Christians get very mad at those who sin differently than we do. Because the Pharisees were sinning. They were judging harshly, cruelty. The woman had been caught in adultery. She had sinned. But we get mad at those who sin differently than we do. Grace has to be a part of the Christian faith without lowering the standards of God. So Jesus drew a line. By the way, do you know that there's going to be times that you'll have to learn when to draw lines and when to build bridges? Because you see, if you draw a line where you should have built a bridge, then people will feel punished and God is harsh. On the other hand, if you build a bridge where there should have been a line, then people are confused. They go into darkness. So we need to understand grace and truth. That truth does not lower the standards of God. But grace says, but there's a way home and I leave a light on the porch for you. As soon as you understand the grace of God. And so we see this woman caught in adultery. Now, the person that left first, the Bible says, in the Pharisees group were the older ones. The scripture says, starting with the older ones, they began to leave one by one. Why? Because the older you get, the less balanced you are in your faith, in what truth and grace is. We can't balance them. But the older ones started leaving first. Now watch the truth. Jesus then turns to the woman and says, where are your condemners? She said, I think they just went awana. And Jesus said, neither do I condemn you. But then he says this, go and what? Sin no more. You understand? The truth was not in any way demeaned or diminished, but grace was available to bring her home. So there is a balance, and we get to be a church not just swaying one way or the other with the pendulum, but a church that understands grace and truth. See, here it is. When you see people messing up, you say, because I love you, I will not deceive you by saying it's okay. Because you never want to ignore what harms people. Love does not ignore what harms people and could actually steal their eternity. So if we as the church say, hey, it's okay, it's all right, you just gave permission for them to lose what God died for. So because I love you, I will not deceive you. But because I love you, I will not abandon you. You see that? It's grace and truth that live together. Because I love you, I will not deceive you and say it's all right. But because I love you, I will not abandon you either. Grace and truth go together. And then we begin to understand how God has created us to be. So we don't fraud anybody. And we don't celebrate the lost. We celebrate the found. Now the church is to celebrate this, or rather reflect this. The church is called in the New Testament, it's called the pillar and support of the truth. The church is to be the pillar and support of the truth. God has given us and entrusted to us the truth of God's word. It is not ours to edit. The truth is not ours to reshape into our image. It is not ours in any way to reshape the truth so that we escape persecution. It's not ours to redo. It's ours to protect. And so we are entrusted with the truth, the pillar and support of the truth. Well, how does that play out? And you've seen me do it this way before. The world says, this is the truth. And it changes every week. You look at social media, what was wrong last week is right this week, and what is right this week is wrong next week. And so they're moving, it's a moving target like this. All of the lines are moving all the time. And so pretty soon, our nation gets pretty confused. Now the church is to be the pillar and support of the truth that comes up like this. We are not to take the truth and battle these people, but these people don't like the truth because it now gives people a choice. I don't want them to have a choice. You get out of here because this has to be the only choice. That's the narrative. This is how you are to think. But when the truth comes up of the word of God, now they have a choice. We don't demean this. We don't vilify this. We just stand. Just stand. And it gives people a choice. Now it puts the ball into their court, so they have to make a choice. But if there's no choice, this is all they have. But here's what happens is the church says, ooh, there's a lot of people going that way. A lot of people like that. So let's just start dancing with the world. And so we become a spiritual echo of the world. We just paint it with spiritual colors, put on a new coat of many colors, and it looks the same. Now what happens when this person gets talked to by God and he wants to find his way home? He doesn't have any buoy in the dark ocean to find his way back home. But if the church remains strong, when God speaks to this person, he'll say, you know, you've been stable for many years, and I am finally at the pigs, and I'd like to find my way home. Would you help me? And now the church is able to show them the way home. Do you understand? Grace, I love you anyway. Truth, this is the way. Follow.
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14: Hey, you've been called to freedom, but there's a thin line between freedom and license. In the gray areas, you have to exercise discernment. And they ask themselves, is what I'm doing beneficial to others or not beneficial to others?

0: Welcome to Bold Steps with Mark Job. Mark is the founding pastor of New Life Community Church in Chicago, and I'm Wayne Shepherd. This is going to be very interesting today. We're talking about spiritual freedom in questionable situations, and I know you'll define what those are, Mark.
1: Yeah, you know, there's certain things in Scripture that are very black and white that we know immediately. But there are areas in our life that we engage in that feel more gray. Mm-hmm. And we have to exercise a sense of discernment. Is this really right or wrong? And so this passage helps us navigate through that a little bit. So if you're struggling with the gray area, I hope this really helps you.
0: The passage is 1 Corinthians chapter 10. So let's dive into this message, spiritual freedom in questionable situations. Here's Mark.
1: I don't know about you, but have you ever had to make a tough choice? You found yourself at a crossroads and you say, I could go this way, I could go that way. This way looks pretty good, but that way looks pretty good too. I'm thinking about over here, but I'm also thinking about over there. And I'm not really sure if this is the best or if that's the best. Anybody know what I'm talking about? Where you're faced with hard choices and you know that one way is the best way, but it's hard for you to figure out which one of those is really the right way. And this is really about the gray areas of life in which we have to make choices and making the right choices, because a lot of us blow it. We know the black and white issues, but we blow it in the gray. And the Apostle Paul begins by saying this. This is sort of a theme that follows throughout almost the entire book of 1 Corinthians, verse 23. He says, everything is permissible, but not everything is beneficial. Everything is permissible, but not everything is constructive. Nobody should seek his own, but the good of others. Eat anything sold in the meat market without raising questions of conscience, for the earth is the Lord's and everything in it. If some unbeliever invites you to a meal and you want to go, eat whatever's put before you without raising question of conscience. But if anyone says to you, this has been offered in sacrifice, then do not eat it, both for the sake of the man who told you and for conscience' sake. The other man's conscience, I mean, not your own. For why should my freedom be judged by another's conscience? If you're taking notes this morning, I want you to write this down. The big theme the Apostle Paul is talking about is how to use our freedom in questionable situations. How to make the right choices in questionable situations. Principle number one. Spiritual freedom always asks this question: will this build others up, or will it become a stumbling block to people? Notice what he says. Everything is permissible. Just because you can do it doesn't mean you should do it. Just because it's legal doesn't mean it's right. In fact, just because you have the right to do it doesn't mean you should make the choice to do it. How many of you know some certain things you can do, you have the right to do, you're able to do, but you shouldn't necessarily do? And that's the point that the Apostle Paul is making. He says, hey, everything is permissible, but not everything is beneficial. Everything is permissible, but not everything is constructive. No one should seek his own good, but the good of others. Here's the thing. When you have given your life to Jesus Christ and you belong to God, you can't just ask yourself this question, what do I want to do? You have to ask yourself this question, what does God want me to do? Now, there's a lot of things that aren't permissible in Scripture. And most of us know what those things are. The Ten Commandments list them out, right? I think most of us don't have to pray about, whether should I commit this murder or not? Oh, Lord, not sure. No, we're pretty sure about that. Black and white, don't. Don't commit adultery. Don't lie. Don't have idols. Don't murder. Don't be covetous. I mean, those things are pretty clear to most of us, okay? But it's those other areas that aren't so clear. It's those gray areas that we can do, but we're not sure we should do. It's those areas that involve, well, I know I could date her, but really, should I date her? I know I can watch this movie, but should I watch it? I know I can tell this joke, but really, should I tell that joke? Hey, I know I can say these words, but should I really say those words? I know I can use my money this way, but should I really use my money that way? I mean, it's legal. I can. I have the right to do it. No one's going to arrest me because of it. But that's not the question. The question is not, can you do it? The question is it really what you need to be doing? Is it really what you should be doing? And so the Apostle Paul gives a couple litmus tests here in which he says, you need to ask yourself this question when you're dealing with some of these issues. You need to ask yourself this question, is what I'm doing beneficial to others? And is what I'm doing building up of others? You see, the Apostle Paul ties it into our relationship with others, because I want you to hear me well. Listen, no man or woman is an island unto themselves. Every decision you make has collateral damage. Everybody understand the term collateral damage? They use it in war a lot. A bomb is sent, it's going to hit this target, but in the process, houses around are destroyed, and the military says, well, that was not the intended target, it was collateral damage. Do you realize that your life is connected with other people? You say, oh, it's my choice. It's my life. Oh, yeah, it's your choice and it's your life, but you realize that your life affects others. And what you do in your life has repercussions in your marriage, in your children, in your friends, in your family, in your relationships, because none of us are isolated. We all have influence and effect upon other people's lives. And so therefore, one of the questions we should be asking ourselves is, hey, how does this affect other people around me? Oh, let me give you an illustration of that. Someone says, hey, I love to go out and have a nice Italian meal cooked in olive oil. And with every Italian meal that I have, I like to have a nice glass of wine, because you see, it cuts the grease a little bit and it just tastes better, because hey, how can you have an Italian meal without having a nice glass of wine? And so in your conscience you say, hey, it's permissible, Jesus had wine, it's okay, it's not an issue, it doesn't affect me. And so you're a believer, you're mentoring, you have a friend, and you invite him out to eat with you, and he goes out to eat with you, but see, your friend has 5 months of sobriety. 5 months. And he's maintained that sobriety by going to 12-step programs like 4 days out of the week, talking to a sponsor. I mean, he's on the edge. He's maintained it, but he's grabbing onto his sobriety, barely hanging onto his sobriety. But hey, he's made 5 months. He's proud of it. He's excited, but he's right on the edge. And so he goes out with you, and he respects you as a Christian who has a Bible, who knows how to pray, who quotes Bible verses, who raises his hand in worship services, and you have all that down, and he thinks, hey, you're really mature, I love you, I respect you, I want to be like you. And he sits down at this nice Italian meal, and when it comes time to drink, you have a little Italian meal, and you say, pour a cup of wine. And you grab that cup of wine, and you just like, I'm enjoying my nice Italian meal with a nice glass of wine, and it's so Italian. Now, what you don't understand, and what you should understand, is that, yeah, you have the right to have that glass of wine. Oh, it's permissible. You're over 18. You can have it. You're not violating their conscience, his conscience, any conscience. You're just having something that's very innocent, something that's very very normal. Maybe you grew up in that tradition. Maybe it's happened all your life. And there's really, really no problem with it in your mind. But hello, hold on. Stop a second. Put the button on pause. Because this guy that's been struggling with sobriety for 5 months is sitting there with his Italian meal. And you say, it always tastes better with a little cup of wine. And he thinks to himself, well, this brother knows the Bible, loves Jesus, prays in church. I respect him. He's doing this. I mean, I guess, hey, he's doing it. It should be okay for me to do it as well. So he says to himself, only one little cup. I mean, after all, if Brother Joe is having a cup, it should be okay for me to have a cup. And so he says, okay, make that another one as well. And so he takes that little glass of wine, but here's the problem. You see, he has a whole background of addiction. He's got a whole background of bondage in that area. And as you know, if you have a background of bondage or addiction, that it doesn't just stop with one. Because then it's, hey, fill it up. This is really greasy, this food. I need another one. And so he's got another one and another one. And then when he leaves and goes out, he gets another one. And before you know, he's fallen off the wagon, back in his addiction, major stumbling block. Why? Is it your fault? You say, it's not my fault. I had freedom. I had liberty. I could do it. It's my right. It's okay for me to do. That's his problem, not my problem. Paul says, hold on a second. Because you should be asking yourself this question, not can I do it, but you should be asking yourself this question, how is what I do affecting the people around me? Because your liberty can lead to someone else's stumbling.
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1: And so what the Apostle Paul is saying is that even though it's permissible, even though you have the right to do it, you need to ask yourself, how does this affect people around me? And if it affects people in a destructive way, if it becomes a stumbling block to other people, then I should refuse to do it. That's what Galatians chapter 5, verse 13 says. It says, for brothers, you were called to freedom, brothers, only do not use your freedom as an opportunity for the flesh, but through love, serve one another. Hey, you've been called to freedom, but there's a thin line between freedom and license. Anybody awake with me this afternoon? A thin line between freedom and carnality. A thin line between I can do it, and yet this is really indulging my flesh. You see, what religious institutions do and what the Pharisees did is the Pharisees would fall into legalism. You know what legalism is? Legalism is a cheap substitute for maturity. Legalism is rules upon rules to explain the rules. Here's the rules, but I'm going to write more rules in order for you to understand the rules that I've given you. And if you keep all these rules that are given to you, then you can feel like you're holy, and those people that don't keep the rules, you can look at them and say, you're not as holy as I am. You see, some of you came up under legalism where all you were taught is the do's and don'ts, and it turned you off towards religion and Christianity because all you saw was people that kept the rules but had no heart like Jesus. Some of you were burned out by legalism because legalism doesn't breed life. The Spirit breeds life. The law leads to death. The Spirit leads to life. The Pharisees were so religious that they had rules to follow the rules of the Old Testament. And they had a book called the Torah that is a very thick volume that had all kinds of rules about how to interpret the Old Testament and follow the rules of the Old Testament. You know, some of you have grown up in traditions where you went to places or churches that they would say to you, okay, your hair can be this long, and your skirt has to be this long, and accepted here but not accepted there, and you can wear some makeup or not a lot, you can wear earrings or not a lot, you can shave your legs or not shave your legs. Anybody know what I'm talking about? Some of you were raised in those kind of things. Most people that were raised in that, in those environments that I know, most of them left God. And then they come back to God via the door of grace. Because if all you have is rules, rules, rules, rules, rules, rules, rules, then you're always going to feel like a failure, because how many of you know we can't measure up to the rules? And if you do well at keeping the rules, then you get full of pride and self-righteousness and lose the heart of Jesus and become like a Pharisee. So the alternative to spiritual maturity is legalism. And what the Apostle Paul is trying to say is that in the gray areas, you have to exercise discernment. It's easier to give people rules, but the mature people exercise discernment and they ask themselves, is what I'm doing beneficial to others or not beneficial to others? By the way, can I tell you, parents, as you're raising your children, just a little word of advice. Some of you are really good at setting rules, and I think children should have rules. But the older the children get, the more you need to teach your children to make right choices, because listen to me, they will not always live at home. And if all you give them is rules, and they're saying, I can't wait to get out from under these rules, and you haven't taught them to make choices, then as soon as they go off to college or somewhere else where no one is telling them what the rules are, then they go wild because they've never learned to make choices. All they've known is rules, but not values and choices. Hello, parents. You're raising your children to have ingrained values that no matter where they're at, no matter what setting they are, they have a compass inside of them that helps make right choices, because they're not following a set of rules, but they've been taught to discern. They've been taught to embrace certain values that are theirs, and they apply those values to whatever situation in life they're in. That's how you raise mature kids. The second principle that the Apostle Paul gives us in this chapter, I would verbalize it this way. The second principle is this: spiritual freedom flows in thanksgiving, but avoids offending someone else's conscience. Look at what it says in verse 25. It says, "Eat anything sold in the meat market without raising questions of conscience, for the earth is the Lord's and everything in it." If some unbeliever invites you to a meal, and you want to go, eat whatever's put before you without raising questions of conscience. But if he says to you, this has been offered in sacrifice, then do not eat it, both for the sake of the man who told you and for conscience sake, the other man's conscience, I mean, not yours. Here's the second principle. Everything that God has created is good, so enjoy it. Everything that God has made is to be received with thanksgiving, so enjoy it. However, and this is what they were dealing with, of course. I told you before that in those days, most of the meat that was sacrificed was then sold in the marketplace, the equivalent to our Jewel or Costco or Dominic or Aldi's or whatever, wherever you shop. And people would go to the marketplace and they would buy meat that had been sacrificed to the goddess of fertility or the goddess of prosperity or this god or that god, and you had your choice of meat, whatever you wanted. So some believers felt like, hey, we can eat whatever meat because there are no idols and our conscience is clear. Others felt like, if I eat meat that was sacrificed to an idol, I may be participating in idol worship, so therefore I should not eat meat at all. Paul is now trying to clarify this question, and he says, if you go to the marketplace and you buy a piece of meat and you don't know anything about its background, don't ask. Because as long as you don't know, it doesn't violate your conscience. But if you go to buy a piece of meat and the guy behind the counter with his greasy white robe and says to you, this is good meat. This was offered to the goddess of fertility. You eat this meat, you'll have four more strapping boys. Then he says, then say, sorry, I won't eat it. For someone, in certain occasions, it's okay to eat the meat, and in other occasions, it's not right to eat the meat, depending on what you know about the meat. Because the big question is, does it violate someone's conscience? Is it wrong to eat the meat? No, it's not wrong to eat the meat. But if you eat that meat and the person that offered you the meat knows that it's been sacrificed to an idol, he may think that you are participating in idolatry, so you violate his conscience, and in that case, it's better not to eat the meat at all. That's called discernment and maturity. That's called making the right decisions over issues that are gray, and sometimes it's right, and sometimes it's wrong, and the same thing can be right sometimes and wrong another times, depending on how much I know about it. And there's certain things that we do that violate someone else's conscience and create a stumbling block to other people, and because our life is not about us, our life is about God, although we have the right to do it, although we have the freedom to do it, we choose not to do it because it could cause someone else to stumble.
0: You're listening to Bold Steps in the Bible Teaching Ministry of Mark Jobe and the first half of a message titled Spiritual Freedom in Questionable Situations. We'll begin part two of this important lesson when we return for tomorrow's program, so make plans to join us then. This month, we're excited to offer a truly impactful book from pastor and author Louis Giglio called Goliath Must Fall. And Mark, one of the giants that Giglio takes on is addiction, and he casts a pretty wide net on what that word means. It feels especially relevant in our culture today, doesn't it?
1: It does, and I love the image of a giant in our life that needs to come down. Mm. David was facing something insurmountable without the power of God. There are so many people today in our society that have been lured into addictions, and now that addiction has become the giant.
0: Right.
1: You know, Wayne, I've pastored in the city of Chicago for many, many years, and everything from hardcore heroin addicts to cocaine addicts to so many other addictions. And you say, oh, that's great, Pastor Mark. That's not me. But let me just...
0: Let's stop for a moment. Right, yeah.
1: Because anything that you go to make you feel better and relieve your pain that eventually starts to take over your life and you need it when you're going through a difficulty. Mm-hmm. You went to it to just get relief, but now it's become your master. That is an addiction. That can be chocolate silk pie, or that can be a pornography that you go to. It could be a lot of things in your life, not just alcohol or hardcore drugs. That giant must fall, or that giant will rule you. Giglio gives some real practical, good, insightful lessons in overcoming addiction in this book called Goliath Must Fall.
0: So request Goliath Must Fall when you support the ministry of Bold Steps. 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I'm Wayne Shepherd, so glad to have you with us today. Looking forward to part two of this message titled Spiritual Freedom in Questionable Situations. It's coming up on tomorrow's program. That's Wednesday on Bold Steps with Mark Jobe. 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
8: Leprosy in the Bible is a powerful picture of what sin does in our lives. 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
9: Welcome to Open the Bible with Pastor Colin Smith. I'm Steve Hiller. Glad that you're listening today. And Colin, it sounds like we're going to be hearing the story of Naaman.
10: This is one of my favorite stories in the Old Testament, Steve. It's a wonderful story of this man who was a commander of the army. I mean, he had everything going for him, and yet he had this terrible affliction of leprosy. And without telling the story right at the beginning of the program, I want us to see today that this is a story of marvelous hope. I can't imagine anyone who was less likely to become a worshipper of the living God, and yet this man, who was so far away from God, experienced the grace of God in the most wonderful way. I think for anyone who is looking for hope, for a friend or for a loved one who is far from God and has very little interest, I think this is a wonderfully encouraging story, and I hope that that encouragement will come to all of us as we open the Bible together today.
9: Well, let's do that. We're in the book of 2 Kings, chapter 5, beginning a message called God Will Cleanse Us. Here is Pastor Colin.
11: We're looking at a remarkable story from the life of Elisha today. It comes in two parts. In the first part, a rich leper is converted. And then in the second part, a rogue prophet is exposed. And these two stories almost go in opposite directions. In the first part, we have a man who doesn't know God, but he comes to faith in the living God. In the second part, we have a man who does know God and is even known as a servant of God, who ruins his testimony and destroys his own ministry. So wherever you are, whatever your position before God today, there will be something in these stories for you. Now, we're introduced to a man by the name of Naaman, who was the commander of the army of the king of Syria. And Naaman is described here as a great man, a man of mighty valor. He was known for his strength, he was known for his courage, and because of his many courageous acts on the fields of battle, he would have risen through the ranks until he became the commander of the army, the very top position of all. He was a direct report to the king of Syria. There are not many people who rise as high in their career as this man Naaman did. He's not only a direct report to the king, but the king holds him in high favor. And I want you to notice why. Verse 1, Naaman, commander of the army of the king of Syria, was a great man with his master and in high favor. Why? Because by him, the Lord had given victory to Syria. You see, God gave victory to the enemies of his people. This must have been very hard for God's people to stomach. But it's quite clear here that when their enemies prevailed, the reason for their prevailing was that the Lord gave them victory. So we like believing that God is sovereign when he's clearly acting for us. When things seem to be going against us, we're not so sure. But this truth is very, very clear in the Bible, that when God's people sinned against him, he gave them into the hands of their enemies. And that pattern is seen repeatedly in the book of Judges, and it's quite plainly stated here that Naaman's army prevailed in battle because the Lord gave them victory. So success in life comes from the hand of God, whether a person recognizes God, worships God, believes in God or not. Your godless boss, if you have one, has been given the success that he or she enjoys by the hand of God, even if they don't believe that he exists. And Naaman had been blessed by God with great success. But you notice here that he also had a great affliction. He suffered from a terrible disease. Verse 1, Naaman, commander of the army of the king of Syria. He was a great man with his master. He's in high favor because by him the Lord had given victory to Syria. See, it's piling up everything that's going for him. He was a mighty man of valor, but he was a leper. And that one terrible reality outweighed everything else that was going for this man. Great success. Great achievements, great reputation, but he was a leper. And leprosy in Bible times, as you would know, was an incurable disease. So here's a man that has a great past, a prestigious present, and a grim future.
8: Now, leprosy in the Bible is a powerful picture of what sin does in our lives. We know that sin makes us guilty, so we need to be forgiven. But the Bible also stresses that sin defiles us, so that we need to be cleansed. And you see, leprosy is a kind of picture of the defiling effects of sin. See, like leprosy, sin starts small, but it spreads. Like leprosy, sin is hidden usually at the beginning, but then it eventually shows. Like leprosy, sin alienates us from God, and it alienates us from other people. And in Bible times, it was a condition for which there was no known cure. So what we're looking at today is a remarkable story of how God, by his miraculous power, healed this man, Naaman, of his leprosy. And as we follow the story, we're going to see not only how he was healed of leprosy, but by way of analogy, how it is that a sinner can be cleansed and reconciled to God. Now, remember that Naaman did not know the God of the Bible. But God very wonderfully brought someone into his life who did know him. She was a little girl whose name we don't even know. Verse 2, now the Syrians, on one of their raids, had carried off a little girl from the land of Israel, and she worked in the service of Naaman's wife. I want us to think about this little girl's story and her experience. I mean, it would cause anyone with a heart to weep. She was born into a believing family. She would have learned about the God of the Bible in her early years, how he did miracles, parting the Red Sea, feeding his own people in the wilderness, bringing them into the promised land. She knew that when God's people sinned against him, he sent prophets, that he had spoken and worked miraculously through Elijah the prophet, and that he was still speaking and working miraculously in her day through Elisha the prophet. Here's a little girl growing up with the knowledge of the truth, blessed in her early years to come to know the God of the Bible and to have living faith in him. And then one day, without any warning, tragedy struck. Can you imagine this? Well, you can, because the world never changes. This sounds very familiar. One day, without any warning, raiders arrived in chariots, and they seized this little girl, and they abducted her, removed her from her family. And when they returned home, Naaman, the commander, decided that this little girl would be an excellent servant for his wife. Now, dear friends, think about this. After what this young girl had endured, it would not have been in the least surprising if she was absolutely filled with hatred. She might have taken pleasure in Naaman's illness. She might have been thinking, serves him right. He commands the army that took me from my home and my family. I hope he suffers long and that in the end he rots in hell. But there isn't anything remotely like that in this little girl. Now we're told, verse 3, that she said to her mistress, "Would that my Lord were with the prophet who is in Samaria, he would cure him of his leprosy." See, this little girl, she is an amazing example of what it means to shine like a light in the darkness of this world. She's just full of faith. She's full of hope. And she is full of love. She believes with all her heart that God's marvelous grace is not only for her and for her people, but that it really is for all people. She believes that God loves her enemies. And so she loves them too. And she prays for her enemies, and she longs for them to know the blessing of her God. Well, Naaman took what this little girl said seriously. He went to his boss, the king of Syria, and the king of Syria said, "Go now and I will send a letter to the king of Israel. So verse 3, Naaman went, taking with him 10 talents of silver, 6,000 shekels of gold, and 10 changes of clothing. So he is equipped with a letter from the king, and he's carrying with him a boatload of money. Why? Because money talks. And Naaman wants Elisha to know that he is a man of means, and that if Elisha can cure him of his leprosy, he is in a position to reward Elisha very richly indeed.
9: You're listening to Open the Bible with Pastor Colin Smith. And when we return to this message in just a moment, we're going to take a look at how Naaman came to faith as three different scenes kind of unfold in this story. So I hope you'll stay with us. Our message, God Will Cleanse Us, is part of a larger series where we're taking a look at different stories from the life of Elisha. And if you ever miss a broadcast in the series, you can listen online. Come to openthebible.com.

didn't go so well there. When Naaman arrived at the palace of the king of Israel, he brought with him the letter from the king, which said, "I have sent to you Naaman, my servant, that you may cure him of his leprosy." That's what the letter said. And so we're told, verse 7, that when the king of Israel read the letter, he tore his clothes. And he said, "Am I God to kill and to make alive that this man sends word to me to cure a man of his leprosy? Only consider and see how he is seeking a quarrel with me." You see what he's saying? The king of Syria, I know what he's up to. He's staging a diplomatic incident. He's setting me up. By calling on me to do something that I obviously can't do, and when I can't deliver on what he has asked of me, he will use this to provoke a conflict. So you can understand his frustration. I mean, Naaman can't heal himself, the king of Syria can't heal him, and obviously the king of Israel can't heal him. The strange thing here, though, is that the king of Israel seems not even to have thought about calling on Elisha. He knew what he couldn't do. He didn't seem to have reckoned on what God could do. But Elisha heard that the king had torn his clothes and sent a message to the king, verse 8, "Why have you torn your clothes? Let him come now to me, that he may know that there is a prophet in Israel." So Naaman comes with his chariots and with his horses, arrives outside Elisha's house. It must have been quite a sight. I mean, we're talking here about the ancient equivalent of a presidential motorcade. I mean, can you picture this? It's horses, plural. It's chariots, plural. And can you picture them arriving, complete with a boatload of money and with many, many servants? So scene 2 takes place outside Elisha's house. Verse 9, "So Naaman came with his horses and chariots and stood at the door of Elisha's house." Can you imagine this man standing in his chariot, surrounded by the motorcade and all of the servants, and he's looking towards the door of Elisha's house. And Elisha sent a messenger to him, saying, "Go and wash in the Jordan 7 times, and your flesh shall be restored, and you shall be clean." Now, sending out a messenger to a man standing in a chariot surrounded by his retinue, having come from a foreign country and being such a great dignitary that everyone respected so much, it's not exactly an example of how to win friends and influence people, don't you think? But Elisha knew exactly what he was doing. See, remember, Naaman did not know the God of the Bible, and Elisha therefore knew that he would see him as being some kind of magician with special healing powers. And actually, you can see that that is indeed what Naaman thought. If you look at verse 11, he says, "I thought that he would come, surely come out to me and stand and call upon the name of the Lord his God and wave his hand over the place and cure the leper." You see, he thought that Elisha would come out and perform some kind of ritual, and that Elisha was a person who had some special healing powers that were resident within himself, and that if he said certain words and waved his hand and so forth and so on, that this might bring about the healing. And Elisha, knowing that that's what he thinks, really wants Naaman to come to know the living God. He doesn't want Naaman to think that the power lies within Elisha. So what Elisha does is he takes himself entirely out of the picture. Naaman doesn't even see him. And he just gives him a word. "You go and wash yourself 7 times in the river Jordan, so that when the miraculous healing took place at the river Jordan, it was so plain and obvious that it was the living God who did it, because Elisha wasn't even there at the time when it happened."

0: But Naaman was angry. He was angry because Elisha had hurt his pride. I thought he would come out to me. You see what he's saying there? This man has shown me no respect. This man has insulted me. I'm a great man. I came here and I want to be affirmed. I want to be recognized for who I am. He's angry because Elisha hurt his pride. And he's angry because Elisha offered only one way to be cleansed. That's the point of verse 12. He says, there are other rivers in Damascus. Could I not wash in them and be made clean? And then he was angry because he didn't want to do what Elisha said. Go wash in the Jordan seven times. That is not something that I want to do. Now, friends, what we have here, if you think about it, is a perfect picture of the response of the natural human heart to the gospel of our Lord Jesus Christ. Think about this. The gospel humbles us. It says to us, whatever your achievements, whatever your virtues, whatever your position, your influence in life, they make absolutely no difference whatsoever to your standing before God. Before Almighty God, you are a sinner, and you are in no better a position than any other sinner. And the natural response of the proud human heart to that is to be angry. The human heart is proud by nature. And the natural response to the gospel that humbles us is to be angry. And of course, the human heart by nature is independent. And so the natural response of the human heart to being told that there is one way in which you can be cleansed is to be angry and to say, I want to choose my own way. You're telling me that you can only be cleansed through the blood of the Lord Jesus Christ? Well, the natural response of the human heart is to be very angry about that. Why can't I choose my own way? And then the human heart is angry towards the gospel because by nature it is a sinful heart, and a sinful heart clings to sins that it loves. You're telling me go wash? You're telling me repent? That is not something that I want to do. And so Naaman was angry. He turned away, verse 12, and he went away in a rage. So he's actually returning home, and he's taking his money and his leprosy with him, except for one thing: the marvelous intervention of his servants. Love this. Verse 13, but his servants came near and said to him, my father, it is a great word that the prophet has spoken to you. Will you not do it? Has he actually said to you, wash and be clean? Now you see what's happening here. Naaman had taken offense at the command. God's commanding me to do something. I don't want to do it. But the servants come to him and say, now, Naaman, you've taken offense at God's command, but did you not hear God's promise? He said, wash and be clean. Now, you see, this may be precisely the position of some of us here in this service this morning. You have been offended by God's command. There is something that God calls you to do, and you don't want to do it. Or there is something that God calls you to give up, and you don't want to give it up. And you're offended by God's command. You're stuck in that position. Here's the question. Did you not hear God's promise? He says, you can be clean.
1: 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And as you give a gift of any amount this month, we want to send you a copy of Lincoln's Daily Devotional. And Colin, tell us about this book.
0: Well, the first thing that's absolutely fascinating to me is that Abraham Lincoln had and used a devotional. He read scripture and had it in his mind and in his heart. And I discovered this because a friend of mine a while ago gave me an early edition of the actual devotional that Abraham Lincoln used. And it's brilliant. It lays out each day a verse or two of scripture. They're organized topically around a month, and they go through the experience of a Christian believer, our joys, our sorrows, our temptations, and of course, our final hope and blessedness. I was absolutely thrilled to discover that all these years ago, Abraham Lincoln was reading and meditating on a verse of scripture each day. And then I discovered that the book's been reprinted, and it's been beautifully reproduced. And so, Steve, it's a joy to make this available to folks. It's in the Old King James Version, which, of course, is so beautiful in the way that it expresses the Word of God. I've found this just to be very wonderful and rich. I think people will treasure having a copy of the devotional that Abraham Lincoln himself used to meditate on the Word of God.
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What would we do without music? Welcome to Night Sounds. I'm Bill Pierce. The music you're hearing right now was composed by Claude Debussy, a French impressionist musician. But music goes farther back than that, all the way back to the book of Genesis, probably beyond. Much of our music is of Hebrew origin. Goes back to the first person who beat a stick on a rock, extends to the temple orchestra and the joyous sound called for in Psalm 150. Music in the church has for many years, especially in the last several, been more of an issue than doctrine. People can become very emotional about forms and idioms of music. I'm Bill Pierce, and we have about a half hour together on Night Sounds. We're going to be speaking of music in the Bible. And as we were mentioning Hebrew origin, here is some Hebrew music. Joel Chernoff to sing in Hebrew, a song of the Bible and of Jehovah, our God.

Hecha, Jehovah, Gerald Chernoff, and Hebrew music translated, show me thy ways, O Lord. Teach me thy paths. Lead me in thy truth. For thou art the God of my salvation. On thee do I wait all the day. As we consider music in the Bible, as people began to realize they could make music from primitive instruments, they began to create more complex musical instruments. The flute, made out of a bamboo reed, was probably the progenitor of the modern-day platinum or silver, or even gold flutes that many professional musicians use. The panpipes, ancient instruments, were played back there on a Judean hillside. And interestingly enough, have come to the forefront of modern music in ballads and even in classics. A case in point, the music of Mozart.

Concerto in G Major by Mozart, played by a Romanian musician named Simon Stanciu, stage name Syrinx, born in Bucharest, Romania. And he is probably instrumental in bringing the music of the panpipes forward into modern-day listening on stereo equipment. As we're thinking tonight of music in the Bible, probably the best-known portion speaking of various instrumental sounds would be Psalm 150. Most of you are familiar with this, where David says, "Praise ye the Lord. Praise God in his sanctuary. Praise him in the firmament of his power." Down into verse 3, he begins to enumerate the various instruments. "Praise him," he says, "with the sound of the trumpet. Praise him with the psaltery and harp. Praise him with the timbrel and dance. Praise him with stringed instruments and organs. Praise him upon the loud cymbals. Praise him upon the high-sounding cymbals. Let everything that has breath praise the Lord. Praise ye the Lord." Down through the centuries, and I have been involved in some of the various religious sects that do not allow instrumental music in their services, I often wonder what they think when they read Psalm 150. Concentrating for a moment on the trumpet, I would imagine back there in ancient Hebrew days, the ram's horn was the original trumpet. It was sort of an unmusical sound, a bleating, but it called the people to assembly. It sounded the note for warfare. But of course, many of these instruments became more sophisticated. King David of the Psalms is credited with inventing a number of instruments, although we don't know exactly what they were. If you may remember, David called upon a chorus of 4,000 to offer praises to the Lord with the instruments which I made, he said, to praise. 1 Chronicles chapter 23. The trumpet is mentioned throughout the Bible, Old and New Testaments, and of course, that magnificent portion in the book of Thessalonians. "The Lord shall descend from heaven with a shout, with the voice of the archangel, and with the trumpet of God." A noble sound. We hear it now.

one of the many famous trumpet tunes by Henry Purcell. That was the New England Brass Ensemble and organist E. Power Briggs. In case you're wondering, you happen to be in tune with the program Night Sounds. I'm Bill Pierce with you late at night. And as we delve into various subject matter night by night, we might one evening talk on stress areas, perhaps something on the order of joy. And now and then we'll get into a bit of history. Since music forms such an important part of so many people's lives, I just thought we might bring out some of the biblical origin of some of the music we hear. Music is a very emotional issue. My whole life is surrounded by and immersed in music of various sorts. Music is a part of our heritage. It's a part of our psyche. We need it. God created it. First and foremost, to praise Him. But it can also be used for entertainment and for pleasure. Like colors, God has created different types of music. The militant sound, which we just heard in the trumpet. The sweet, fluent, legato sound of the flute. The emotional sound of the stringed instruments, the percussion. What a beautiful variety God has given us. We'll be back to this in just a moment. Night Sounds on the air to you. Late at night, bringing you, essentially, the music of life. King David said, I will praise the name of God with a song and will magnify Him with thanksgiving. Psalm 69:30. Psalm 28:7, the Lord is my strength. Therefore, my heart greatly rejoices, and with my song will I praise Him. So I hope you're a music lover tonight. It doesn't have to be classical music. Many of you are into the southern sounds, country western, some of the more modern rhythmical pulsations, and of course the classics. Many of you right in the middle. Strangely enough, there are some people who say they enjoy all kinds of music. I wonder sometimes just how discerning they are when they say things like that. Nonetheless, music does seek its own level. And many of us have been brought up right in the midst of certain kinds of music, and it's part of our fiber. What kind of music do you enjoy? Why don't you let me know? I'd love to hear from you. The music of Night Sounds, as I've mentioned many times, covers quite a span. And if you stayed with us long enough, you know that. And I thank you for being flexible enough to wait until your type of music might come on the program. If you have any suggestions, let us know. If we can help in any way through prayer support, being a friend, sending materials, information on the Night Sounds treasure of music. Our address remains Night Sounds, Wheaton, Illinois, 60189.

We've talked some about the flute and stringed instruments. I personally have been sort of interested to look back and see if the trombone was mentioned in Scripture. Well, we can't find it. However, in the book of Daniel, in the Old Testament, we'll find it in chapter 3 of Daniel's book, verse 5 and verse 10. Verse 5 reads, in the New International Version, as soon as you hear the sound of the horn, the flute, the zither, the lyre, harp, pipes of all kinds of music, you must fall down and worship the image of gold that King Nebuchadnezzar has set up. In the King James translation, that word horn is called sackbut, and I just a moment ago looked it up in the dictionary. Mr. Webster says it's an ancient instrument, the progenitor or forerunner of the modern-day trombone. So if you hear the word sackbut and you don't know what it means, just think of me, okay? Think of the trombone, at least. Playing right now in the background. With a recorder, a 12th century instrument, and the great-grandfather of the piano, which is the harpsichord, which plucks the strings instead of hitting them with a felt hammer. So we have the trombone taking the melody, an obbligato by the recorder, accompanied by classical guitar. Oh, wondrous love.

the ever winsome, much loved Sleepers Awake by J.S. Bach, played by Christopher Parkening on the classical guitar. As we're speaking and thinking tonight about music of the Bible, looking back in the history of Scripture, Jubal was the first harpist and organist mentioned in Genesis chapter 4. Miriam was the leader of the Israelites' victory song of Exodus chapter 15. And of course, David, a musician whose melodies banished evil spirits, 1 Samuel 16. Then there was King Solomon, composer of more than 1,000 songs. This record in 1 Kings chapter 4. There were 4,000 musicians who praised the Lord under David's leadership. In 1 Chronicles chapter 23, we read of this. In the New Testament, Matthew 26, we find that Jesus and the disciples sing their last song together before the crucifixion. According to the Revelation chapter 14, there will be harpists in the throne room of heaven.

Beyond formal worship within the temple, music was a part of other religious activities. Instruments not allowed in the temple were played at other religious functions, such as feast days. Often the feast began with a musical proclamation, then music, singing, and even dancing were part of the celebration. Tonight we featured several musical instruments. Not period instruments, but the more modern-day, advanced, sophisticated product of the early musical expressions. What is the most perfect musical instrument? Some say the organ, the pipe organ, the king of instruments. Others would say the piano. We are now about to hear the most perfect musical instruments an ensemble ever created.

With the music of George Frideric Handel, we conclude our program tonight concerning music throughout the Bible. What a pleasure it's been to be with you and to bring this kind of programming. Music is a gift of God. May we listen to it, play it, use it, enjoy it as unto Him. I appreciate your being right there for sharing these moments with me. And if you're not a music lover, I hope that at least a little bit of germ has been sown right here tonight. God bless you. Until next time on Night Sounds, a very pleasant and restful good night.

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4: You know, Paul was different than most of us. Many of us see difficulties in every opportunity. The Apostle Paul saw opportunity in every difficulty. He takes every opportunity and applies to it the Word of God, which says, "Thanks be unto God who causeth us always to triumph in Christ Jesus." And if you're in a storm right now, we're going to look and see what Paul did and then see what we can do. Learn how to ride out the storm.
3: Welcome to Love Worth Finding, featuring the powerful truth of the gospel stated in the practical biblical messages of Adrian Rogers. The book of Acts tells the story of the early church and the missionary voyages of the Apostle Paul. In Acts 27, Paul writes about his experience sailing through a treacherous storm. Paul's gripping narrative offers us insight on riding out the rough times, and it reminds us that God rules over life's storms. If you have your Bible, turn to Acts chapter 27, beginning in verse 20, as Adrian Rogers shares more about riding out the storm.
4: Take God's word and turn with me, please, to Acts, the book of Acts, chapter 27. If you know anything about the book of Acts, you know that the book of Acts is a narrative. It tells how the early church began to spread. And it tells of the missionary journeys of the Apostle Paul. And in Acts chapter 27, it tells of the Apostle Paul aboard a ship. And that ship rides into the teeth of a ferocious storm. And it tells how Paul went through that storm. If you will, how Paul rode out the storm. That's what I want to talk to you about today, is riding out the storm. I love this 27th chapter of the book of Acts and preach from it from time to time, because when you open the Bible there, you can smell the salt air. There's something about this story. It's one of the most gripping stories. If you listen, you can hear the booming thunder. You can see the lightning as its fingers flash across the bosom of the sky. You can hear the old ship creak and groan. You can hear the moaning and the whistling of the wind. It is an incredible story, the story of a ship in the midst of a storm. But that brings up a question even before we begin to read. Why would God take almost an entire chapter in the Word of God and tell us about a storm and a ship in that storm? Because it is more than history. The Holy Spirit has taken this story and made an incredible illustration with a great spiritual application for all of us. Because you see, life is like a voyage. Sometimes the sea is calm. Sometimes the wind blows softly. Sometimes the sun is shining. Thank God for those times. Maybe that's where you are right now, just sailing along. And if you are, enjoy it. It's a gift of God. But sometimes the wind rises. Sometimes the sky darkens. Sometimes we find ourselves in the midst of a terrible storm. And that's the way life is. This chapter is an illustration of every human being sailing between two eternities. Sometimes things are good, and sometimes things are bad. Now, in this particular story, before we break in, I want to remind you that the Apostle Paul is a prisoner. He's been taken prisoner for preaching the gospel of Christ. They are taking him to Rome to be adjudicated. He started out, by the way, on this ship as a prisoner. But we're going to find out before it was over, he was the captain. You know, Paul was different than most of us. Many of us see difficulties in every opportunity. The Apostle Paul saw opportunity in every difficulty. You put him in prison, he becomes the jailer. He's singing songs in the night. You put him before King Agrippa, and he's the defendant. Before long, he's the prosecuting attorney. He takes every opportunity and applies to it the Word of God, which says, "Thanks be unto God who causeth us always to triumph in Christ Jesus." And if you're in a storm right now, we're going to look and see what Paul did and then see what we can do. Learn how to ride out the storm. Now, look in verse 20, if you will. He describes the storm, "And when neither sun nor stars in many days appeared, and no small tempest lay on us." Now, folks, that's just old English for saying it was a big one. "No small tempest lay on us. All hope that we should be saved was then taken away." Maybe that's where you are. I mean, you're in the midst of a terrible storm, and all hope seems to vanish from you. "But after long abstinence, Paul stood forth in the midst of them and said, 'Sirs, ye should have hearkened unto me and not have loosed from Crete to have gained this harm and loss. And now I exhort you, be of good cheer, for there shall be no loss of any man's life among you, but of the ship. For there stood by me this night the angel of God, whose I am and whom I serve, saying, Fear not, Paul.'" By the way, somebody has said, I've not counted them, but somebody has said that at least 365 times in the Bible we find this phrase, "Fear not." One for every day of the year. "Fear not, Paul, for thou must be brought before Caesar, and lo, God hath given thee all them that sail with thee. Wherefore, sirs, be of good cheer, for I believe God that it shall be even as it was told me." Well, basically, three things I want you to see as we look in this passage of Scripture today. First of all, the reason for these kind of storms. And secondly, I want you to see the reaction of people when they get into storms. Good people and bad people, godly and godless. And then thirdly, I want you to see the result of the storm, what it does in the lives of those who are people of God and in the lives of those who don't know the Lord. Now, we all get into storms, whether you're saved or lost. Actually, basically, there are four basic kind of storms in life. One, just the normal storms that come because we're part of nature. The Bible says God makes it to rain upon the just and the unjust. And if you're a human being, you live in a world that has storms just because we're here. Now, that's one kind of storm we get into. There's another kind of storm that we get into, and these are the ones that we ourselves engineer by our foolishness, and they're caused by disobedience. That's the kind of a storm that Jonah got into when Jonah tried to flee from the presence of the Lord. You remember that story? He spent the night on a foam blubber mattress. You remember? He was swallowed by a whale. What was the problem with Jonah? He was out of the will of God, and he ran right into the teeth of a storm. Now, there's a third kind of storm. There are storms that God sends us into for development. Remember the story there in the Gospels where Jesus commanded His disciples to get in a ship to go to the other side of the sea. And Jesus knew that a storm was brewing, but there He was trying to teach them a lesson for their development, for their discipleship. And sometimes we do get into storms, not because we're out of the will of God like Jonah was, but because we're in the will of God. But now here's the fourth kind of storm we get into. We get into some storms because we're dragged into them by other people. That's where the Apostle Paul was. Now, he was a prisoner, but he was also a mariner. I mean, he'd been through shipwrecks before. He'd sailed before. He was a seasoned traveler. And he knew that this ship ought not to sail. And he tried to warn everybody, but they wouldn't listen to him. He was guarded by a centurion. He had to go along. The higher power said, "We're going to sail." And he sailed with them. Now, some of you can really identify with this. Many times we're in storms, and they're not of our own making. Sometimes children get into difficulty because of the parents. I mean, little children are born with ungodly parents or unwise parents, and these little children are just dragged along into a storm because of the parents. Sometimes we get into difficulty because of authorities that are over us. Sometimes, folks, America goes into storms because of bad leadership. Because of bad leadership. And sometimes Congress or the president or the judges make laws and rules, and we're aboard the ship of state. And we see ourselves sailing into judgment. We say, "I wish I could get my hand on the tiller. I wish somehow that I could do this," but we're just aboard the ship of state. We're prisoners, as it were, and that's very much like the Apostle Paul was. Paul really didn't want to sail. Look, if you will, in verses 9 and 10. "Now, when much time was spent, and when sailing was now dangerous," there's a certain time in the Mediterranean, especially in those days, you didn't sail because the fast was now already past. "Paul admonished them and said unto them, 'Sirs, I perceive that this voyage will be with hurt and much damage, not only of the lading in the ship, but also of our lives.'" Now, the Apostle Paul had his spiritual radar. He would say, "Don't sail, don't sail, don't sail." But again, the matter was taken out of Paul's hands. There really wasn't much he could do about it. Look in verse 11. "Nevertheless, the centurion believed the master and owner of the ship more than those things which were spoken by Paul." Now you have a businessman. He owns the ship. He is a shipping tycoon. he's motivated by profit.

Tell you five ways to make a bad decision. And many of you today are in danger of making this kind of a bad decision. And you're going to sail into a storm, and it will not be a storm for your development. It'll be a storm because of your disobedience and because of your ignorance. Number one, just make your decision in haste. Look, if you will, in verse 9 again. Now when much time was spent. Now when much time was spent. They said, hey, time is going past. We better do something. Decide in haste, repent in leisure. A lot of folks who say, well, let's do something even if it's wrong. Sometimes people get married that way. They marry in haste. Sometimes people make business decisions that way. Sometimes a man will just quit school, quit a job, leave a church, go someplace, move out of a city. No real leadership from the Lord. Listen to me, my friend. If you're in the middle of a decision, you wait on God. Bloom where you're planted till God moves you. Don't just simply think that just because time is passing by that you've got to do something. They said, well, much time is spent. Learn this. The Holy Spirit of God does not push. If you feel something between your shoulder blades pushing you, that's not the Holy Spirit. He leads. He guides. He doesn't shove. Number two, you're going to make a mistake if you depend upon worldly wisdom rather than upon godly wisdom. Look again in verse 11. Nevertheless, the centurion believed the master and owner of the ship more than those things which were spoken by Paul. You go to the people of this world. You say, tell me what to do. Some of you have marriage problems. And you're going to an ungodly counselor. And he's telling you what to do. You forsake any counsel that is not based on the Word of God. One woman went to a psychiatrist to try to get help about her marriage, and the psychiatrist had been married four times. There are people trying to tell you what to do. Advice contrary to the will of God. One way to sink your ship is make your decision in haste. Number two, another way to sink your ship is to depend upon worldly wisdom rather than godly wisdom. Number three, take the easy way out. Look, if you will, in verse 12. The Bible says they sailed because the haven, that is the port, was not commodious to winter in. They weren't comfortable. And so they made their decision on the basis of what would be easy. You're almost always going to get in trouble this way. We're called upon to endure hardness as good soldiers of Jesus Christ. Do you know why an animal eats and drinks? Because it wants to eat and drink. Do you know why an animal copulates? Because it wants to. It is just simply led by its sensual desires. And there's so many people who make their decisions on the animal plane rather than on the spiritual plane, rather than being led of the Spirit. They are driven by the flesh. Here's the fourth way you can sink your ship. Just follow the crowd. Just follow the crowd. Look in verse 12 again. The haven was not commodious to winter in, and the more part advised to depart thence also. That is, they pulled the crowd. They said, what does everybody want to do? Now, there was a crowd on that boat, and when they took a vote, 272 hands went up. Paul is outvoted. They said, let's sail. Learn this and learn it well, everyone listening to me. The majority is almost always wrong. Almost always the majority is wrong. Don't get the idea that if everybody says it, that's right, that we have morality today in America by a majority. 12 spies went out to spy out the land in Joshua's day. 10 said it can't be done. Only 2 said it could be done. The 10 were wrong. The 2 were right. Isn't that right? When the people didn't have a king and they wanted a king, the people of Israel, they should have been a theocracy, but they wanted a monarchy. They said, how many of you want a king? And they all voted for a king.
They got Saul. God

0: gave them what they wanted, but after a while they didn't want what they got. Majority was wrong. When Jesus was there before Pilate, Pilate said, I'm going to release a prisoner to you. Do you want Jesus or Barabbas? The Bible says that they shouted for Barabbas to be released and for Jesus to be crucified. The majority said, release Barabbas and crucify Jesus. Never more heinous crime has ever been committed on this earth, but it was done at the will of the majority. And there are many times when you young people want to do something, or adults, and you're trying to find out what you ought to do. You go from person to person to person to person, and you ask people, trying to rack up enough votes to get permission to do what you already wanted to do anyway. You sink your ship that way by going with the majority. You know what the majority generally is? A lot of people pooling their ignorance. That's what it is. Now, here's another way to sink your ship. Just depend upon circumstances. Make your decision upon circumstances. Look in verse 13. And when the south wind blew softly, supposing they had obtained their purpose, loosing thence, they sailed close by Crete. The wind just blows so soft. They said, look at this. The sun is shining. The sea is calm. The wind is blowing in our direction. It must be the will of God. Do you know there are a lot of people who are just led by circumstances? And they say, well, I just told God if he didn't want me to do it, don't let it happen. They say, well, I asked God, Lord, it must be your will. It looks good. Just circumstances. And that soothing south wind was soon to turn into a horrible, ferocious storm that would sink that ship. There's five ways to sink a ship. It's still happening today. These are the reasons for the storms of life. Let's talk a little bit about the reaction to the storms of life. How do people react? Well, let's begin now in verse 14 and read through verse 21. But not long after there rose against it a tempestuous wind called Euroclydon. And when the ship was caught up and could not bear up into the wind, we let her drive. What does that mean? They couldn't control it. I mean, the wind now just picks up the ship, and they said, we can't turn this way, we can't turn that way. And it's just blown along by the storm. What's the first thing happens to an ungodly man when he gets himself in a storm? Well, they just let her drive. What I mean by that is there are broken dreams. The old ship's captain and owner and the centurion, not as strong as they thought they were. The Bible says they couldn't bear up. I've seen it happen many times. These people, these moguls, these tycoons, these know-it-alls, let the storm come. And they find themselves now driven by wind that they cannot control. They're at the mercy of forces that they cannot understand, dimly comprehend. They're aboard a floundering vessel. Dreams dissolve. Number two, they begin to labor with a desperate effort. Look, if you will, in verse 16. And running under a certain island which is called Claudia, we had much work to come by the boat. That is, they got on the lee side of that island, and things lightened up a little bit, and they said, hey, we've got to get this thing straightened out. And so now, with beads of perspiration on their brow and their backs aching, they're trying to get the tackle of the ship back together. They're trying to get it all back together, and they are working with much labor. You know what the devil will tell you? The devil will tell you it is hard to be a Christian. That is a lie. Jesus said, take my yoke upon you and learn of me, for my yoke is easy and my burden is light. The Bible says the way of the transgressor is hard. Now, I don't mean there's no discipline in being a Christian. I don't mean that at all. I don't mean there's no hardness in being a Christian. Yes, we're to endure hardness as good soldiers of Jesus Christ. But as far as the labor, the grueling, gruesome toil, that comes with sin. There's so many people who are making this desperate effort to try to put things back together. The old devil has lied to you.
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12: Paul said in Corinthians 11, he said, "I'm jealous for you." He wrote to the Corinthian church. Like a good pastor, he said, "I'm jealous for you with a godly jealousy. For I betrothed you to one husband that I might present you as a pure virgin. But I worry that just as the serpent deceived Eve, so your hearts might be led astray from the simplicity and purity of devotion to Christ." God's jealousy is absolutely holy. I'm jealous for the love of my wife. She's jealous for my love. We don't just spread it around. No, there's this devotion. So he says, have no other gods before me. Don't make an idol. But notice Colossians 3, verse 5, where we are. All idolatry God hates.
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12: Take your Bible and turn to Colossians. Colossians actually exhorts just that. Turn your eyes, the eyes of your heart, upon Jesus, and really ask the Lord to open up to you and me this morning, even as we read all that we have in Christ. Since you've been raised up with Christ, keep seeking the things above where Christ is, seated at the right hand of God. Set your mind on the things above, not on the things that are on earth, for you've died. Your life is hidden with Christ in God. And when Christ, who is our life, will be revealed, then we'll be revealed with him in glory. Turn your eyes. It's a great prayer to pray every time you open the Bible, not just on Sunday when we're in together community, and we're looking forward to coming around the communion table. But anytime, start your day. Certainly every time you crack the Bible, ask Him to help you see Him. Turn your eyes upon Him. Verse 5, therefore, put to death, in light of you've been raised with Christ, you're a new creature. Your old life is dead and gone. Our new life might be hidden right now, and it's a beautiful hidden. We're hidden with Christ in God, safety, security. But we're hidden too. The world can look at us and just think, oh, just religious people. But one day soon, when Christ is revealed, we'll be revealed with Him. Our new life will be revealed. The joy, the wisdom of trusting in Him, walking with Him, giving ourselves over to Him will be seen. Therefore, put to death the we saw the tension of that almost as he gets to this point of turning and says, okay, what about it? Verse 5, put to death the members of your earthly body as dead to immorality, impurity, passion, evil desire, and greed, which amounts to idolatry. Drastic action. Kill, put to death, mortify. The old King James had it from the Latin, mori, die, kill. We get mortal. That's the end of my Latin, by the way. It's all I know. But our old word, mortify, you know, we sometimes say, you're killing me. We're mortified. I'd like to die. I'm so embarrassed. Well, he says, put to death sin. Hate sin, you who love the Lord, Psalm 97 says. Abhor what is evil, Romans 12, verse 9 says. Cling to what is good. And he gave quite a list. The first four there in verse 5, porneia, immorality, all sexual behavior, relations aside from or apart from the sacred bond of a man and a woman within the sacred bounds of marriage. And each one of them, really, the first four, porneia, impurity, passion, evil lust, the first four spoke of sexual immorality. And then the last two, greed, which amounts to idolatry. These last two speak of not immorality, but idolatry. And these two sins go together. You find them. In fact, almost always, maybe I could just say always, but you look at the false religions and the false gods that people worship, and right built within the rituals and within the religion itself will often be the worst kind of immorality. Idolatry and immorality are sins of the heart. Watch over your heart, the Book of Wisdom says, Proverbs 4:23. Watch over your heart with all diligence, for from the heart flow the issues of life. They came to Jesus. You remember that guy came up to him and said, man, you're really some teacher. What's the greatest commandment? What's the main thing? And what did Jesus say? It's an issue of the heart. Love the Lord your God with all your heart, soul, strength, and mind. Watch over your heart. Both of these sins that he says put to death. Last week I mentioned that this is the third imperative. He said, since you've been raised up with Christ, seek Him, seek the things above, Set your mind on the things above. And I said, cooperate. And it's not in the text, but that's what he's saying in verse 5. This is true of you. Now live that way. Live that way. And Paul said, take drastic measures to do so. He's echoing our Lord, who said, if your eye causes you to stumble, pluck it out. If your hand causes you to stumble, cut it off. And Paul says something very similar here. These two sins have ruined many lives. Put them to death. Put the members of your body to death, he says. Why? Well, verse 6. For it's on account of these things that the wrath of God will come. Well, we don't hear too much about wrath today, Scott. No, we don't. But when Paul explained the gospel in Romans, that's where he started. The wrath of God against sin. God is holy. And these particular sins, it's on account of these things that the wrath of God will come. And such were some of you. I quote Corinthians 6 where we closed last time. But look at verse 7. He's saying the same thing. In them you also once walked when you were living in them. The parallel text over in Ephesians 5, listen to this. Let no one deceive you with empty words. For because of these things, and he's just named these things, the wrath of God comes upon the sons of disobedience. Therefore, don't be partakers with them. You were formerly darkness, verse 8 says. Now you're light in the Lord. Walk as children of light. So that's what he's saying here. And last time we looked pretty closely at sexual immorality. And today we're going to look at materialistic idolatry. As I say, these things have ruined many lives, these sins. Beware, Jesus used to say. And let me say right at the outset again, sex is God's idea. First page of the Bible, he created us male and female, and second page, he said, it's not good for the man to be alone. And he brought them together, and within the parameters that God has for us, it's a beautiful gift of God. And money, and that which greed goes after, the love of silver, the love of money, literally the love of silver, which amounts to idolatry, he said. The things that we lust after, there's nothing wrong with riches. There's nothing wrong with a nice home, a nice car. God, all good gifts come from God. So I say that at the outset because obviously he's saying, don't let it grab your heart. Don't get involved in that which would grab your heart. Now, let me give you a word about, notice he says, as he kind of closes the list, and some see the whole list together, and I wouldn't argue with that at all. Idolatry, anything or anyone taking the rightful place of God in your life, so whether it be sex or money or career or fame or family or just about anything, well, I would say anything or anyone taking the place, the rightful place of the one who died and rose again for me. I was created for him. I was recreated for him. Anything like that gets a hold of the heart and we start to twist and pervert, and it will inevitably lead to the rest of this list. But notice he does say greed specifically. So God hates idolatry. He says, which amounts to idolatry. God hates idolatry. It's so destructive to man. It destroys our lives. Israel, you know, you look at the illustrations in the Bible, and God set Israel up in the wilderness and went up to get the law and the first two commandments. And the people rose up to play. Aaron, make us a god. We can't see this god. Make us a god. And so he formed a golden calf, and they rose up to play. And you can just see how idolatry leads to the worst kind of corruption and immorality. The first commandment is what? You shall have no other gods before me. That's the first one. And then the second one, don't make any idols. Well, he just said that, didn't he? He's repeating himself, really. Why? Because I'm a jealous God. And we don't hear that very often either. And most of us, I mean, I know when I hear the word jealous, I kind of have a negative connotation because our jealousies are so twisted because we're sinful. Not all of them, but some of them. But good jealousy, Paul said in Corinthians 11, he said, I'm jealous for you. He wrote to the Corinthian church. Like a good pastor, he said, I'm jealous for you with a godly jealousy. For I betrothed you to one husband that I might present you as a pure virgin. But I worry that just as the serpent deceived Eve, so your hearts might be led astray from the simplicity and purity of devotion to Christ. I was talking to EC class a week or two ago, and I don't know how it came up, but the jealousy of God came up. And God's jealousy is absolutely holy. I'm jealous for the love of my wife. She's jealous for my love. We don't just spread it around. No, there's this devotion. So he says, have no other gods before me. Don't make an idol. Oh, he hates that because he knows how destructive it is to us, and it twists and perverts. We're created in the image of God. We were created for fellowship with him. But notice Colossians 3, verse 5, where we are. All idolatry God hates. And so in some sense, some Christian counselors relate every sin back to idolatry, and I wouldn't argue with that either, but I would just say here, notice he says, put to death greed, which amounts to idolatry. And I think what he's after here, and I'm going to zero in on it, materialistic idolatry. Jesus said, you can't serve two masters. You can't serve mammon and God. You've got to make a choice. And hence, last week we said sexual immorality. This week I say materialistic idolatry. We live in a world sated, saturated with materialism. We live in the highest standard of living ever recorded. We have cars, clothes, houses, bigger houses, computers, we've got this, we've toys, leisure. And we say, every election, affordability. We act like we're broke because you see, greed, just like lust. Last week we looked at lust. Lust is never satisfied. You feed lust and it just gets worse. Well, greed is that way. You feed greed, you get more, and it doesn't satisfy. No, materialistic idolatry does not satisfy. It's very subtle. It's very seductive. It's super dangerous. Sheol and Abaddon, the book of Proverbs says, verse 20 of chapter 27, Sheol and Abaddon are never satisfied. So the eyes of men are never satisfied. That's the wisdom of God. Greed, wanting what you isn't rightfully yours, wanting, just desiring, letting it take the place of God He says, seek me. If you've been raised up with Christ, seek me, go after me, pursue me. And when we get captured by stuff or money, the love of money, the phrase is common in the New Testament, love of silver, literally, mammon, Jesus called it, it does not satisfy. You say, oh boy, last week, pretty rough sermon. This week he's on materialism. I repeat, these are twists, distortions of the goodness of God. There is nothing wrong with riches. Abraham, he blessed him with riches. Job was a rich man. Hezekiah, Solomon, you look through the script. There's nothing wrong with the good gifts that come down from the perfect God, the Father of lights, James 1:17. But beware. Stuff. Silver. What's the price of silver? And gold. It can capture your heart. So I've got 2 points, really. Beware, and what should we do about this? So let me just take it up with you, verse 5. Beware, materialistic idolatry, greed, the love of money, love of stuff does not satisfy. We were created for God. And so he alone, I say it again, God alone can satisfy. Just like Sheol and Abaddon are never satisfied. I mean, the death rate stays, and we don't say, whew, I hope death is satisfied now. We've lost so many. Now, death isn't satisfied. So the heart of man is never satisfied. My generation, Mick Jagger said, I can't get no satisfaction. And yet we don't learn the lesson. We admit it in our more honest moments. And if we think very far at all, not only doesn't satisfy, it's very, very subtle. Jesus spoke of the riches and worries and riches and the deceitfulness of riches, and yet we have so much. And are we satisfied? No, not if your heart is trying to be occupied. Greed is really idolatry. The Lord Jesus gave that probably the most famous parable, and he said, you know, the word of God is sown in a person's heart, but the worries and riches of this world choke it out. Many Christians don't bear fruit, or very little fruit, because of the choking nature of the stuff we accumulate and the stuff we want and that grabs our heart. Materialistic idolatry. Many Christians are anxious and worried and depressed. Maybe you. Because you've put your hope, your trust in your 401k or whatever it is. Or you've just said, what I really want, if I was only popular, if I was only in the in crowd. It's greed. It's idolatry. If I just had that much, we say, then I'd be happy. Doesn't work that way. Just look around. Satan is a liar. The world is duped by him. And so the world's movies and stories and storylines are designed to deceive. And our flesh is very gullible.
13: 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We'd love to share how this work is impacting lives around the world. 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
12: What has he said in Colossians so far? He spent two chapters saying, look what you have in Christ. The Bible begins, the epistles are just about always built this way, but Colossians, he says, he's the image of the invisible God. In him, all the fullness of deity dwells in bodily form. Think of what you have in Christ. Turn your eyes on. If you've been raised up with Christ, you have been. Seek, pursue him. Set your mind, it's an act of your will, set your mind on the things above, not on the things that are on earth. What should we do? Well, first of all, read the first half of Colossians. I mean, just glance at chapter 2, verse 3. One of those verses that we saw so many of them. He says, resulting in the true knowledge of God's mystery, that is Christ himself, verse 2, in whom are hidden all the treasures of wisdom and knowledge. Turn your eyes upon your true wealth, the riches that are found in relationship with God through his Son, Jesus Christ.
13: Join us again next time as we continue our study of the book of Colossians. Pastor Scott will conclude the message titled, Beware of Idolatry. Until then, keep abiding in the Word, and may the grace of the Lord Jesus be with you.
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14: 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Do check them out. If you're thinking about college, on campus, or online, Grace College in Winona Lake, Indiana. 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So impressed by the students and the faculty. 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I think you're going to like it.
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17: Only Jesus Christ bore our sins in his body when he died for us, and when he was in the grave, 3 days he rose from the dead, indestructible life. And Jesus, as God alone, possesses inherent eternal power that qualifies him for the position of our great high priest forever. 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
18: 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And Greg, what's in your message today for us to learn from this portion of Scripture?
12: Well, Dave, we're going to see today that Jesus Christ is our great high priest. He is the only priest that we need. 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And what am I talking about? Well, let's turn together to Hebrews chapter 7, beginning in verse 11.
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17: If another priest arises according to the likeness of Melchizedek, who has become such not on the basis of law or physical requirement, but according to the power of an indestructible life. For it is witnessed of him, singular, by the way, it's speaking of Jesus, not a group of people that arise under some phony cult. It's speaking of Jesus. Thou art a priest forever, according to the order of Melchizedek. This term, verse 15, clearer still, means exceedingly evident. It is super clear that if another, one of a different kind of priest arises, according to Melchizedek, if another arises, it's clear that it is according to something different than their Levitical heritage. It's different. It is, as we'll see, by oath God said so and swore that he is him. And then also by an indestructible life. Verse 16, and we see concerning how Jesus arose as a priest. Verse 16, who has become such, this is how Jesus arose as a great high priest, not on the basis of law or physical requirement. Hey, he did not become a great high priest because he's in the line of Aaron, and the line of Aaron said that you're a high priest. No. But according to the power of an indestructible life. This is pretty awesome. An indestructible life. The term indestructible means that which cannot be brought to an end. It is indestructible. It is hence everlasting. It is endless. What's he saying here? Jesus was not made a high priest by physical requirements in the law, but because of the power of an indestructible life. And as we saw, by oath, God said so. God declared so. You see, Jesus has the power of an indestructible life. He is eternal. Death could not hold Jesus because he is God who took on human flesh, because he was sinless. Death could not hold him. Acts 2:22, men of Israel, Peter says, listen to the words, Jesus the Nazarene, a man attested to you by God with miracles and wonders and signs God performed through him in your midst, just as you yourselves know. This man delivered up by the predetermined plan and foreknowledge of God, you nailed to a cross by the hands of godless men and put him to death. And God raised him up again, putting an end to the agony of death, since it was impossible for him to be held by its power. Jesus has an indestructible life. You can't kill the Son of God. God can take on human flesh and die physically for us and pay the penalties. But God in total, God who took on human flesh, he has an indestructible life. It is impossible for death to hold him. 2 Timothy 2:10 says, Jesus Christ, our Savior, who abolished death and brought life and immortality to light. It's by the power of an indestructible life that qualifies him as our great high priest. He is a priest forever because he is forever. He is a priest forever because he has existed and nothing can stop him, take him down. He is indestructible. He is inherently God and powerful. So we'll see. Only Jesus Christ bore our sins in his body when he died for us. And when he was in the grave, 3 days, he rose from the dead, indestructible life. And Jesus, as God alone, possesses inherent eternal power that qualifies him for the position of our great high priest forever. Inherent eternal power. And the scriptures are a witness to this. Notice what he says in verse 17, for it is witnessed of him. Thou art a priest. Here's the witness here, forever. Indestructible. Forever. According to the order of Melchizedek. Pointing to Jesus' superior high priestly nature. We're going to see later on the other high priests, they died. Jesus, death could not hold him. He has an indestructible life. Clearer still, Jesus by oath and an indestructible life has become our great high priest. And notice his provision, verse 18, for on the one hand, there is a setting aside of the former commandment because of its weakness and uselessness. Verse 19, for the law made nothing perfect. And on the other hand, there is a bringing up of a better hope through which we draw near to God. And inasmuch as it was not without an oath, for they indeed became priests without an oath, but he with an oath through the one who said to him, the Lord has sworn and will not change his mind, thou art a priest forever. On the one hand, the former Levitical priesthood is set aside because it is weak and powerless. The term set aside is actually a legal term. It means it is annulled. It is no longer in force. It was in force as a shadow to point to Jesus. It is no longer in force. You go back to something that's not, the shadow's gone now. It's not even of God. The shadow was of God pointing to the reality, but now the shadow's even been annulled because the reality is here. And he said, by nature, the Levitical priesthood was weak, that means powerless, and useless. Your Catholic priests are weak and useless. They're worthless. Don't you dare go to a person to receive forgiveness. Don't you dare go. Go to Jesus Christ, God who took on human flesh. There is one mediator. It's not Mary. There is one mediator between God and man, the man, Christ Jesus, God who took on human flesh. Go to Jesus. He alone is our great high priest. And the word, verse 17, it is witnessed of him. Thou art a priest, not for a few days, not for a week, not for a month, forever. He is forever our great high priest. And notice this provision explained here. For on the one hand, he says here, there's the setting aside, weakness and useless. You see, the Levitical priesthood couldn't bring perfection. I've talked about this already. I've shared already, but Hebrews chapter 10, you can read this. For time's sake, I'm not going to read it. But chapter 10 speaks about the law only being a shadow of the good things to come. That's what it says, not the very form of things. Can never by the same sacrifices year after year when they continually offer make perfect those who draw near. If they were made perfect, they wouldn't be offered again. The implication is, if you have to keep coming back each year to be cleansed, then it's not making you perfect. It is through the once for all sacrifice of Jesus. The old covenant could never cleanse you of your sins. It pointed to the one who would cleanse you of your sins, Jesus Christ. And then he says, on the other hand, middle of verse 19, there is a bringing up of a better hope through which we draw near to God. The word better here means superior, a superior hope. We have a superior hope through which we draw near to God. Guess who our hope is? Our hope is Jesus Christ. We have a superior hope. We saw that this hope is the anchor of our souls. Chapter 6, verse 19. We saw that we have a great high priest in chapter 4. A great high priest, therefore, we can draw near to the throne of grace with confidence and receive mercy and find grace in time of need. We have a superior high priest, Jesus Christ, and a superior hope to which we draw near to God. It is through Christ that we access the living God, God the Son, who died for our sins and rose from the dead. And notice, God's oath confirms this. Verse 20, inasmuch as it was not without an oath, for indeed they became priests without an oath. The old covenant, they were priests because they were Levites, and they were in the line. It was the son of this person, that person. Okay, you're the high priest. Okay, but middle of verse 21, but with an oath, through the one to me has said, the Lord has sworn and will not change his mind, thou art a priest forever. Aaron is replaced by Christ. God has set aside the imperfect shadow and replaced it with the new and perfect. The whole sacrificial system has been canceled, annulled, done away with entirely. The veil torn to show that visibly when Jesus died, to show that. There is a new and living way that we access God. Turn to Hebrews 10 up a little bit, verse 19. You see, the earthly was just a copy of the heavenly. It was a picture. We can enter the heavenly realities in a true relationship with Jesus. Hebrews 10:19. Since therefore, brethren, we have confidence to enter the holy place by the blood of Jesus, by a new and living way which he inaugurated for us through the veil, that is his flesh. And since we have a great high priest over the house of God, let us draw near with a sincere heart in full assurance of faith, having our hearts sprinkled clean from an evil conscience and our bodies washed with pure water. Hey, we can draw near because of the blood of Jesus with cleansed hearts. So what do we really need? God. We need Jesus. You see, there's only one way to get to God. Jesus said, I am the way, the truth, and the life. No one comes to the Father but by me. I mentioned this before, but there's one mediator between God and man, the man Christ Jesus, who gave himself a ransom for all. Don't be deceived by phony middlemen, phony spiritual middlemen in cults and evil churches. It is through Jesus Christ and a real relationship with him that we have access to the living God. It's through Christ. So notice, as we close here, a lot of verses as we close, notice Jesus, his priesthood provides a superior guarantee of eternal salvation, a superior guarantee. Our salvation is guaranteed by Jesus. This is great. Verse 22, so much more, also, Jesus has become the guarantee of a better covenant. And former priests, on the other hand, existed in greater numbers because they were prevented by death from continuing. But he, on the other hand, because he abides forever, indestructible life, abides forever, holds his priesthood permanently. Hence, he is always able to save forever those who draw near to God through him, since he always lives to make intercession for them. Oh boy, this is good. So much more. Verse 22. You can say it literally this way. According to so much more also, Jesus has become the guarantee or surety for a better covenant. Now, when we speak of covenants, he's pointing to here, as we'll see next time, he's pointing to a new covenant. You see, there was the old covenant that God made with the Israelites at Sinai. He gave them his law, and they agreed.

31:31. And like I said, we'll be looking at the new covenant in general, in detail, in chapters 8 through 10. Okay? So we're just going to go through it quickly right now for time's sake, but we will look at it in detail. Okay? Behold, days are coming, declares the Lord, and I'll make a new covenant with the house of Israel and with the house of Judah. Jeremiah 31:31. Easy to remember, right? Not like the covenant which I made with their fathers on the day I took them by the hand to bring them out of the land of Egypt, my covenant which they broke. That's the law. That's the old covenant that had the sacrificial system, all those things. Although I was a husband to them, declares the Lord. But this is the covenant I will make with the house of Israel after those days. I will put my law within them, and on their heart I will write it. I will be their God, and they shall be my people. And they shall not teach again each man his neighbor and each man his brother, saying, Know the Lord, for they shall all know me, from the least of them to the greatest of them, declares the Lord. For how you have a relationship with Jesus, with the Lord, for I will forgive their iniquity and their sin I will remember no more. You see, God made a new covenant with Israel, but we as Gentiles benefit. We receive the benefits of the new covenant through faith in Jesus. Jesus, on the night he was betrayed, shared this with his disciples. He was showing them symbolically with the bread and the cup. He was showing them. Matthew 26:26, and while they were eating, Jesus took some bread, and after blessing it, he broke it and gave it to his disciples and said, Take, eat, this is my body. And when they had taken the cup, he gave it to them, saying, Drink, eat from it, all of you, for this is the blood of the covenant, which is poured out for many for the forgiveness of sins. You see, Jesus brought about a new covenant means agreement through shedding his blood. And that new agreement, when we believe in Jesus, we have the forgiveness of sins. We become his people. He becomes our God. He puts his word on our hearts. And Jesus is the guarantee of a better covenant. He is the surety. He is the guarantee. We'll look at that much more. And notice, the author continues, verse 23, and the former priests on the one hand existed in greater numbers because they were prevented by death from continuing. Hey, old covenant priests, yeah, they have a lot of them because they died, you know. Jesus, priest forever, right? But he, on the other hand, abides forever and holds his priesthood permanently. Hence also, he is able to save forever those who draw near to God through him, since he always lives to make intercession for them. This is really, really good. You see, he alone is able to eternally save. There is salvation in no one else but Jesus. There is no other name under heaven by which we must be saved. Jesus is the way, the truth, and the life. It is through him. Hence, he is able to save forever because he shed his blood and brought about a new covenant. And when you call on the name of the Lord, you will receive salvation. Hence, he is able to save, not for a little bit, to save, see that word, forever. If you are truly saved, you are saved forever. It is a tremendous reality. And he says here, those who draw near to God. We initially draw near when we call for salvation. We go to Lord Jesus. Whoever calls upon the name of the Lord, save me. We draw near, and he will save those who draw near. And he lives to make intercession for them. Jesus is our guarantee that if you come to faith, you are saved, and he will always live and intercede for you. Now, what does this mean, intercede? You see, we have a picture of this in 1 John chapter 2. Let's turn there, 1 John chapter 2. You see, because of what Jesus has done, we are righteous in God's sight. But we have an enemy who accuses us. But we have one who intercedes for us. 1 John chapter 2, verse 1. My little children, I am writing you these things that you may not sin. And if anyone sins, we have an advocate with the Father, Jesus Christ the righteous. And he himself is the propitiation or satisfaction for our sins, not only ours, but for those of the whole world. He intercedes for us on a continual basis. He is the guarantee of a better covenant. Hence, he is able to save forever those who draw near, save forever, since he lives to intercede. Our God lives to save. Our God lives to intercede for us. That is wonderful.
Boy, we sure look at God.

0: God so small sometimes. We need to see him from the Word of God. And notice, it's because of his superior sacrifice. And you can look at John 17 if you want to see him interceding, by the way. I don't have time for it. Read John 17. Jesus is praying for those who would believe, not just the disciples, but for us. You see him interceding. You can read that. We don't have time, but look at that. Verse 26, for it is fitting that we should have such a high priest, holy, innocent, undefiled, separated from sinners and exalted above the heavens, who does not need daily like those high priests to offer up sacrifices for his own sins and then for the sins of the people, because this he did once for all when he offered up himself. For the law appoints men as high priests who are weak, but the word of oath, which came after the law, appoints a son made perfect forever. It was fitting, the right thing, for Jesus, who is holy, innocent, undefiled, the sinless, spotless Lamb of God, separated from sinners, exalted above the heavens, it was fitting for him to bring about a once-for-all salvation, sacrifice and salvation for us. I do want to finish up with this. Look at Hebrews chapter 10. See, the priests, they had to offer sacrifices in the shadow for their own sins and for the sins of people, because they were sinners. Jesus, spotless, above the heavens. Not he created me. It's fitting that he is the one who is our great high priest. It's fitting that Jesus is our great high priest. Hebrews 10:12. But he, having offered one sacrifice for sins for all time, sat down at the right hand of God, waiting for that time onward when his enemies be made a footstool for his feet. For by one offering, not a bunch of offerings, he's not still on the cross. It is finished. For by one offering, he has perfected for all time those who are sanctified. And the Spirit also bears witness. And notice he's going to share the new covenant here, by the way. The Spirit was just saying this. This is the covenant I will make with them after those days. I'll put my law upon their hearts and their mind. I'll write them. He then says, they're in their sins and lawless deeds. I will remember no more. Now, where there is forgiveness of sins, of these things, there no longer is an offering for sin. No more offerings for sin. No more Levitical priesthood. Jesus Christ brings salvation, and then after he's brought it, he intercedes for us. We have a great, great eternal salvation. It says that he has been made perfect forever. He has completed salvation for us forever. It's complete. It's been brought to its completion. He's the only source. What do we really need? We need Jesus in everything. We need him for salvation. We need him in everyday life all the time. And he lives to intercede for us. It's an amazing statement. And there is salvation, no one else, no other name under heaven that has been given among men which we must be saved. So do you believe that the work is finished? Or do you do religious things to make yourself better before God? Do you believe Jesus paid it all? Or do you do little things here and there and little rituals to make yourself better? Do you go to man, or do you go to the God who became man and died for your sins? There is one mediator, not multiple mediators. There is one mediator between God and man, the man Christ Jesus. We need a person, Jesus Christ, our great high priest.
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2: Friend, before we close today's broadcast, I want to talk to you directly about your eternal destiny. If you were to die right now, do you know where you would spend eternity? If you're unsure, here are some important questions to answer. Do you believe that you are a sinner in need of forgiveness, that you've sinned against a holy God? Do you believe that you are unable to do anything about your sinful condition? Do you believe that Jesus is God, that he took on human flesh, that he came and lived the sinless life and went to the cross and died for your sins? He was buried and rose from the dead 3 days later. Do you believe that his work on the cross was sufficient to forgive you of your sins? Are you willing to acknowledge that until you repent of your sins and turn to the Lord Jesus to save you, that you deserve hell and will be sent there? If you believe these things and want to receive Jesus' offer of eternal salvation, then you need to turn to him and ask him. Whoever will call upon the name of the Lord will be saved. Father, I thank you so much for your word and your son Jesus. And I pray for those listening today who do not know you, who still are in their sins, that they would turn from their sin and trust in your son Jesus Christ for salvation, that they would be saved. Father, we thank you for your word and we thank you for your son, and it is in his name we pray.
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12: Well, say, hey, you heathen, let me say something to you. You're a sinner going to hell. You need to repent. You need to be washed in the blood. Then you need to become a part of the body and be justified and sanctified. Am I making myself clear? They don't know what you're saying. You're speaking a different language. We need to reach the

0: 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Pastor Greg, you write that the Bible exposes us for what we really are.
1: Right.
0: Now, that can be an uncomfortable truth.
2: Yeah.
0: But it's also important news for us, isn't it?
2: Yeah, it really is. You know, it's like those magnifying mirrors. Actually, in the book of James, the word of God is compared to a mirror, a man seeing himself in the mirror. And, you know, you think you look fine, and then you look in the mirror and realize, uh-oh, I missed a spot shaving. Or, oh, man, was this marinara sauce on my face all day? Or just, you know, I mean, it's important to check yourself in the mirror, and it's important to check yourself in light of the Word of God. And the Word of God is written to draw us closer to God. It will expose sin in our life, but it will also point us in the right direction to have that sin removed and forgiven. It'll point us to Jesus Christ. It'll give us practical truths on how to live this out in your life, and so much more. I mean, what can you say about the Bible? It's a user's manual of life. And that's something we need to consult on a regular basis, each and every day. And I talk about that and my new book that is titled What Every Growing Christian Needs to Know. I also have chapters on the importance of prayer, sharing your faith, being involved in a church, and a lot more. I think this book is going to be very helpful for you. Now, if you're a new believer, this book could really get you started in the right direction. If you're an older believer, you'll be reminded of things you've forgotten, perhaps, and maybe you will hear things you have not heard before that you need to know more about. So order your copy of What Every Growing Christian Needs to Know that we're offering for your gift of any size. Now, we could obviously charge you for this book, but we want everyone to get a copy. So if you only can give a little, we appreciate that, and we'll send you your copy. But others can be generous and give more. And if you'll do that, we can assure you that we'll take those resources you've given us and use them to help us continue to teach the Word of God and proclaim the gospel. As you know, if you listen to A New Beginning, we, on a regular basis, invite people to Jesus Christ. I don't know of any other ministry that does it at the degree we do it here. And it's because we think that a lot of people out there are just waiting for someone to show them how to come to Christ. I think, Dave, you could tell me the exact stat, but isn't it true that like 25 to 30% of listeners to Christian radio are not Christians?
0: Yeah, the stat I heard was, it was either 36% or 38%.
2: Oh, even higher.
0: Crazy, yeah.
2: So think about this. Right now, as we're having a conversation about our faith, there's someone listening in trying to figure this all out. Yeah. Someone like that man from Ethiopia in the book of Acts that was reading from Isaiah 53, and he didn't understand what he was reading, and the Lord directed Philip to go to him, and Philip asked him, do you understand what you're reading? And the man from Ethiopia, who was searching for God, said, how can I unless someone shows me the way? That's what we want to do here at A New Beginning. We want to show people the way. We don't want to say, hey, just accept Christ. We want to tell them how to accept Christ, and we want to lead them in a prayer so they can accept Christ. And you know, if you listen, we do that all the time. Help us continue to do that. Order your copy of What Every Growing Christian Needs to Know for your gift of any size.
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2: If you believe that the gifts of the Holy Spirit stop with the apostles, hey, that's just between you and the Lord. But it's good to understand that the Holy Spirit was with us, in us, and is upon us. And I need as much as God wants to give to me. I need all that God has for me. Maybe you don't, but I do. Lord, give it to me all. I need it.

0: Welcome to Somebody Loves You Radio, the Bible teaching ministry of Raul Reese in Diamond Bar, California. Today, as Raul continues our study of the Holy Spirit's role in the life of the believer, it's great to have you along. You'll see that God has blessed all of His people with a unique set of spiritual gifts, and He's also provided directions for their effective use. Stay with us for encouragement to seek the Holy Spirit's guiding power to operate in your gifts and glorify God while edifying the church. The title of today's study is How to Use the Gifts in Worship. In 1 Corinthians chapter 12, here's Raul Reese.
1: There seems to be a lot of confusion how the gifts of the Holy Spirit are to be used in public worship. There are people, they're called dispensationalists, that believe that the gifts are not for today. They believe that the gifts actually cease with the apostles. And so we really don't believe that. We believe that the gifts are for today. We believe that that which is perfect has come. It's talking about the second coming of Christ. And when Christ comes again, surely we are going to be perfect. We won't need wisdom or knowledge or prophecy or tongues or anything else, because Christ will be here ruling and reigning with us. But right now, at the moment, we are in great need of the gifts of the Holy Spirit. Paul the Apostle has been dealing with the public worship in the city of Corinth, and we must take it from that position. He's actually talking to people. They were in the church that had accepted Christ, but their worship was carnal and bringing confusion to the body of Christ. Paul is writing to correct what was taking place in the city of Corinth among the believers. And Paul the Apostle told us last week in 1 Corinthians chapter 13 that the greatest of all things is love. Without love, we are nothing. Because you can have the gift of tongues and interpretation of tongues, or the gift of prophecy, or the gift of wisdom, a word of wisdom or word of knowledge. And you can go through the 21 gifts that are given to us through the Holy Spirit. But if those gifts are not exercised in the base of love, then it's nothing. You can be a Christian and be nothing concerning the things that Paul talks about here, especially spiritual gifts. Now, it's interesting that in the original manuscript, as we look at chapter 14, beginning with verse 1, he says, pursue love and desire spiritual gifts. You notice that word gifts is not in the original language. It's actually added by the translators. So you can actually put a line through it and maybe put a note next to it that it was added by the translators. Literally, it should read like this. Pursue love and desire spirituals. That's the original language. Seek after spirituals, but especially that you may prophesy. Now, I find it interesting that as Paul the Apostle is going to be talking about spirituals, the first thing that we have to do is we have to establish a base of doctrine. That is what we call establishing what was taught by Jesus and by the apostles and what was taught in the epistles. Otherwise, if we don't establish our basis for doctrine, then anybody can actually take any experience and use it for themselves biblically. The way we check out doctrine is, first of all, did Jesus teach it? Did he teach it in the book of Matthew, in the book of Mark, in the book of Luke, in the book of John? Do we find it among the Gospels of Jesus Christ, whatever doctrine may be, whatever experience we may come into? Can we find it in the four Gospels, and can we also find it biblically and scripturally and doctrinally in the book of Acts, and also in the epistles of Paul and Peter and James? Why? Because if we cannot find it in the epistles or the book of Acts or Matthew or Mark, Luke or John, then we do not accept it as doctrine. See? The reason It's because when anyone has an experience, the Bible tells us to be careful, because even Satan himself transforms himself into an angel of light. So now we have heard, not only in the past, as Paul not only was dealing with people that were coming to public worship like we are today, except for one difference. In the synagogue of that day, the women would sit on one side and the men on the other side. They were totally separate. And so Paul will deal with these issues that are not only found in the book of Corinthians, but also these are things we find still today in and around the world in the church. There are problems today in the Church of Jesus Christ, and I believe that this is part of the reason that so many people have become scared to the gifts of the Holy Spirit, because of the use and the abuses that we have seen in the church. For example, we have not only churches that literally in the services, as the pastor, they've had their time of worship and song and praise, and the pastor gets up to give his sermon, that in the middle of his sermon or three quarters through his sermon, and even sometimes at the beginning of his sermon, somebody in the church will get up every week and will begin to speak in other tongues and will stop the service. Well, first of all, the Holy Spirit is a gentleman, and he's not the author of confusion. We must establish that the Holy Spirit and the anointing of the Holy Spirit is on the speaker, not really on the one that is listening. Yes, you have the Holy Spirit, but the Holy Spirit is in control of the situation. He would never bring confusion to himself. And usually they use it as a spiritual time where God is speaking to the church. So as somebody gets up to speak in tongues, then as they give their message and utterance in tongues, then somebody else after that person will get up and will give the interpretation to the message of tongues. Now, first of all, biblically and doctrinally, there are no messages in tongues. You don't find that term ever in the Bible. What would happen is that the person that would get up to speak in tongues, he would actually be speaking to God, but not to men. He would be out of order to do that, first of all, Paul says. Why? Because of the largeness of the congregation, and because there are non-believers in the congregation, and if they hear you speak in tongues, they will say you are crazy. There is a place for the gift of tongues. Now, does everybody speak in tongues? No. I thank God that God has blessed me in speaking in tongues. You've never heard me speak in tongues, and the reason is because biblically I follow what Paul says. I speak only when I am alone in secret in my closet to God, not to people. And so it is of importance that when such a thing happens in the church and the person speaks in tongues and then sits down and then somebody gets up to give the interpretation, it's never the true interpretation to the tongue. Because it's always like this, my little children, thus saith the Lord God Almighty. And they're actually given a prophecy instead of the true interpretation. The true interpretation should be a praise and a prayer to God. You see, Paul says that. We're following biblical doctrine. It is not a message to the people, but it's a praise and a prayer back to God. Why? Because Paul says that when we speak in tongues, nobody understands us. We're speaking mysteries, and the only one that can understand us is God and not man. Very clear, Paul declares here. So I think it's important that we understand, those of you that are baptized with the gift of the Holy Spirit, and the baptism of the Holy Spirit is not tongues. It's love. Because if God has baptized you with the gift of tongues, then thank God for it and use it as often as you can use it in the privacy of your prayer life. It's good to use it. I use it constantly. You say, well, what about if God hasn't baptized you with the gift of tongues? But at the same time, I am baptized with the Holy Spirit and I do have the love of God in my life. Well, I'm glad you asked. So I want to give you the answer. Because the answer is found in Romans chapter 8, verse 26 and 27. Turn with me for a second. I'll show you. He says, likewise, the Spirit also helps our weaknesses. Now, do you have weaknesses? I have weaknesses. There are times before I ever received the baptism of the Holy Spirit, or before I ever received the gift of tongues, that I did not know how to express myself to God. As I spoke to Him in English, I thought, man, Lord, I don't know if you're getting the message. And there were times where I could not even speak in English, but what I would do is I would literally groan unto the Lord. I didn't understand that at that time. Now I do. Why? Because I've read the Bible and I've studied the Word of God. And Paul here explains it. That those that do not speak in tongues, sometimes you express yourself to God, not by speaking in tongues, but by groanings which cannot be understood. But God understands your groanings and the weaknesses in your life when you pray. But here is how Paul says it. He says, likewise, the Spirit also helps our infirmities or our weaknesses. For we do not know what we should pray for as we ought. But the Spirit Himself makes intercession for us. Here it is. With groanings which cannot be uttered. I like that. Underline that. It's okay to groan to the Lord when you're praying to Him. It's okay. He understands what you're going through. He understands your weaknesses. He understands your trials and your temptations and the sicknesses that you might be facing even here this morning. That's biblically to do that. But you see, the problem comes is that the Spirit is searching out what's in you. Look at verse 27. Now, He who searches the hearts knows what the mind of the Spirit is, because He makes intercession for the saints according, notice, to the will of God. I like that. That whether I pray or I don't pray, God always gets His will done. I like that. That when I pray in the Spirit or I groan in the Spirit, guess what? God is getting His way, not my way. The Spirit expresses what I need in my life deeper than I could ever pray in English. Interesting.
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1: If you believe that the gifts of the Holy Spirit stop with the apostles, hey, that's just between you and the Lord. But it's good to understand that the Holy Spirit was with us, in us, and is upon us. Three prepositions in the Greek. And I need, as much as God wants to give to me, I need all that God has for me. Maybe you don't, but I do. Lord, give it to me all. I need it. I want to be open to the Holy Spirit, biblically and doctrinally, to whatever He has in His Word of God. Otherwise, I don't want anything else. And we do find today, we have people that are barking like dogs, singing and shaking and screaming in the Spirit, running in the Spirit, dancing in the Spirit, and they

teach you from the Bible what the Bible says. Let me tell you that I had the privilege and experience to be with Catherine Kuhlman and see her ministry and watch her on stage being led by the Holy Spirit and watching God work through her life, through hundreds and millions of people, as God would use her life to not only touch people, but God to do the healing through her ministry. And there were others that I've watched over the years. And I was always wondering, God, why haven't you given me such gifts in the Spirit so that I can lay hands on people and people can be slain in the Spirit? First of all, God knows what we can handle and what we cannot handle. And He knows our pride and He knows our upfalls and our downfalls. And surely I would not want anything for God to give to me that is going to bring glory to me and not to the Lord. And so when I go to the scriptures and I look at the gift of tongues, yes, the gift of tongues is in the Bible. In the book of Acts, you find it in chapter 2 of the book of Acts, on the day of Pentecost, as they were sitting all in one mind, one heart. And then it goes on to explain that they spoke the wonderful works of God, not a message of tongues, but they praised the Lord in that language. And everyone that was there from all around the world heard them in their own language or dialecta or their own dialect, praise the Lord. I like that. He explains it. Then we find it again in chapter 4 of Acts. We find it in chapter 8, in chapter 10, and in chapter 19, where we find people receiving the gift of tongues, praising God. So the gift of tongues is a real thing, but not everybody speaks in tongues. The true evidence of the baptism of the Holy Spirit is love. Love is the basis. Now, what Paul says here, in chapter 14, verse 1 and verse 2, look what he says. He says, pursue love, desire spirituals, but especially that you may prophesy. For he who speaks in a tongue does not speak to men, but to God. I want you to underline that. We're not speaking to men. We're speaking to God. It is always upward. Always upward to God when we're speaking in tongues. Then he says this, for no one understands him. However, in the Spirit, he speaks mysteries or divine secrets to God. You see? That's a dimension of the Spirit that I don't understand. That the Spirit takes over and God can understand what I am praying to him in that tongue. My intellect doesn't understand it. But by faith, I step out and I pray in that tongue that God has given to me. In my private closet, in my office, or when I'm driving by myself, I am praying to God in the Spirit. But then again, what about this whole thing of slaying in the Spirit? Well, people will take the context and they'll say, when Jesus was in the Garden of Gethsemane, and he was betrayed by Judas, 600 men came with Judas with swords and staffs and torches, and they came to arrest Jesus. And when they came to the garden, Jesus said, who do you seek? And they said, we seek Jesus of Nazareth. And Jesus said, I am he. And they all fell backwards. And he said, there it is. They were slain in the Spirit. The Bible doesn't say that. First of all, the Bible says that they were all non-believers. Secondly, nobody caught them from behind. Thirdly, they got right back up. They never lost consciousness of anything because they asked again, who do you seek? And they said, Jesus of Nazareth. He said, I told you, I am he. And then another time we find it is in the book of Acts. And this time they're Christians. Two carnal Christians, Ananias and Sapphira. And the Bible says that they did fall backwards, but they died. God's judgment came upon them. And they were carried away to be buried. And then there is one more instance, and that is in the book of Acts chapter 9, where Paul the apostle was knocked down by the Spirit of God from his horse as he was on his way to Damascus to do what? To kill Christians. And he said, Saul, Saul, why do you persecute me? Paul never ever once lost consciousness, and the whole time he was communicating with the Lord. So biblically speaking, slaying the Spirit, there's no such thing. Because God is not the author of confusion.

0: I believe God can do anything he wants to do. I'm not discrediting that at all. But as far as biblically speaking, for somebody to catch you and to be under the power, it's not biblical. We have to be taught in Matthew, Mark, Luke, and John, Acts, or the epistles. And if I find that as doctrine, then I accept it and I will practice it. You see, the gift of tongues is taught and is practiced, so we accept it as doctrine. The gift of word of wisdom, the word of knowledge, prophecy, all those gifts, all nine gifts here in Corinthians are accepted. And then the other gifts that are in Romans and also in Ephesians are accepted. The problem is when people begin to take it out of context and begin to abuse it, the problem comes. And that's what you have to be careful of. That's why here at Calvary Chapel, we practice whenever we have a prayer meeting or we're having a time of healing, to have the elders of the church, biblically, James chapter 5, to come forth and lay hands on the people so the people that are sick may be healed. Never one person doing the healing. Why? Because one person, that's bringing attention to one person, and people begin to get their eyes on one individual person. This way, when there's a lot of people, nobody gets the credit for anything. It's the Lord that does the healing. It's the Lord that is doing the work. And so we want to make sure that we honor God in his word, but also we want to make sure that the non-believer that is here doesn't think we're wacko and crazy if we were out of order. You see? They would say, you are crazy, you're mad, man, your church is weird. And I've had those experiences when I was a new believer. But as I began to study the word of God, as I began to have my own experiences with the Lord biblically, I began to have peace with God and peace with men. So we're just trying to teach you what Paul says. Nothing new. It's all biblical. So now Paul says this, verse 3. He says, but he who prophesies speaks edification. Notice he builds up. Exhortation. He what? Exhorts you by rebuke, whatever it may be, and by comfort to men. And what is the gift of prophecy? It is not always the telling forth of the future. That's what most people think. No, because most pastor teachers, while they're pastor teaching, they're using the gift of prophecy. It's being exercised, the gift of word of wisdom and the word of knowledge while it's being taught. And it's neat because in reference here to the gift of prophecy, it is actually to the teaching of the word of God. When you're getting the word of God taught, what do you get? You get edification, you get exhortation, and you get comfort. By hearing what God says to me. And then what happens? Everybody gets built up. You see? Because you understood what I was saying. Why? Because I spoke in plain English. Not in an unknown tongue, which you cannot understand. So there's a balance. So here in the first five verses, Paul is actually speaking what builds up. Paul says that the teaching of the word of God is of importance above everything else, and love is the greatest thing that we must have in our lives. And then he says this in verse 5. He says, but he who prophesies edifies the church, verse 5. And I wish that all would speak with tongues, but even more than you, that you would prophesy. For he who prophesies is greater than he who speaks with tongues, unless indeed he interprets, notice, that the church may receive edification. And that is, again, there has to be a true interpretation if something like that would happen in a small cell group and somebody would speak in tongues. The true interpretation would be what? The marvelous works of God. It's a praise and a prayer to God, but not that say of the Lord. So I think it's important that we understand what Paul is saying here.
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20: What's the difference between praying and crying out to God? One is an ongoing dialogue with God, while the other occurs mainly in times of peril. Today on Turning Point, Dr. David Jeremiah reveals why Jonah cried out to God from inside the belly of the great fish. If you've ever felt at the end of your rope, you can relate. As David shares his message, praying your way out of trouble.
21: How many of you know there's praying and then there's praying? There's praying when you pray every day, and then there's praying when you really, really need God. Well, let me tell you, Jonah is really praying. He's crying out to God. He's at the end of his resources in a place he knows he can never recover from without God's help. And maybe you've been there too. You'll learn a lot about praying your way out of trouble today as we study the second chapter of the book of Jonah, Jonah's prayer from the whale. And we'll get to that in just a moment, but let me remind you that what we're studying here every day is kind of in printed form in the study guide, 140 pages that takes you through the notes and the outlines of this book that we're teaching on the radio. These beautiful study guides have become a very present help to a lot of people. And if you'd like to get your copy of the Jonah Study Guide, you need to go to davidjeremiah.org. There you will see them. You'll see how to get it sent right to your home. And you can also order the audio and video resources that are available for the study of the book of Jonah. We did Jonah this last year here at Shadow Mount. It's very recent, and it's a wonderful study from the Old Testament. Great for a small group, maybe a Sunday school class. You can even probably come up with a series of messages based upon this book, and we want you to do that and use this material to advance the Word of God. Today we're going to take one day and talk about the second chapter of Jonah. The title of the message is Praying Your Way Out of Trouble. Here we go. As we open our Bibles to Jonah chapter 2, he has run from God, and now he is at the lowest point in his life. What did he do? The Bible says in Jonah 2, verse 1, then Jonah prayed to the Lord his God from the fish's belly. Notice the word then. Remember all that has led up to this moment. Jonah went down to Joppa in the opposite direction he was supposed to go. He boarded a boat, a storm arose, and sailors threw him overboard. The sea swallowed him up, a great fish dragged him into the deep. And then finally, when Jonah had no plans left or no place to go, Jonah prayed. That's a very interesting thing, because trouble has a way of bringing us to our knees, does it not? It's the theme that runs throughout the entire Bible, again and again in Scripture. When people found themselves in desperate circumstances, they cried out to the Lord. Hannah was crushed in spirit and full of shame because she couldn't have a child. And the Bible says that she poured out her heart and asked God for a son. And the Lord answered her prayer. He gave her Samuel, who would grow up to be one of Israel's greatest prophets. And then there was King Hezekiah. When the Assyrians surrounded Jerusalem, Hezekiah spread their threats before the Lord and prayed. And that night, God struck down 185,000 soldiers, and the city was saved. Peter stepped out of a boat to walk toward Jesus, but when he saw the wind and became afraid and started to sink, he shouted, Lord, save me! And Jesus immediately reached out his hand and caught him. Now, before we go any further, I want to remind you that trouble comes to us for a lot of different reasons. Sometimes it's simply part of life in a fallen world. Trouble's everywhere. The Bible says it's like sparks that fly upward. We should never look at someone suffering and automatically assume that sin is the cause. For example, Joseph was faithful and he was godly. There's not an evil word spoken of him in the Bible, but he suffered perhaps more than anyone in the Old Testament. Jonah is different. His trouble came from willful disobedience. And sometimes we reach the end of our own resources because of the choices we have made. And that is exactly where Jonah is in chapter 2. So what do you do when life is overwhelming and problems seem to stalk you? I hope you do what Jonah did. I hope you pray. Today I want to show you how he prayed and hope you will keep this close by as a guide for the moment when trouble surrounds you. First of all, Jonah looked up. Jonah looked up and cried out to the Lord. Verse 2 says, I cried out to the Lord because of my affliction, and he answered me. Out of the belly of Sheol I cried, and you heard my voice. Jonah described his experience as an affliction and being in the belly of Sheol. In the Old Testament, the word Sheol was used to describe the realm of the dead. So Jonah was saying, I was as good as dead, and I cried out to the Lord for help. Twice in verse 2, Jonah says he cried out to the Lord. Jonah did not simply call on the name of the Lord. He did not politely ask the Lord for help or plead with the Lord. He cried out to him. Have you ever cried out to the Lord? The biggest surprise in verse 2 is not that Jonah prayed, but that God listened. God had every right to ignore Jonah, but when the prophet finally prayed, the Lord was paying attention. He said, I am here. I am listening. I hear you, Jonah. That must have been extremely comforting to the prophet, especially with the situation he was in. What a great lesson that is for all of us. God is not waiting to hear from perfect people. There are no perfect people. Did you know that? Not here, not anywhere on the face of the earth. He's not looking for sinless cries. He just wants honest cries for help. That is why the psalmist wrote, in my desperation I prayed, and the Lord listened. Again in Psalm 102, he shall regard the prayer of the destitute and shall not despise their prayer. The book of Hebrews tells us that because of Christ, we can come boldly to the throne of grace, and there we'll receive mercy and we will find grace to help when we need it the most. I read something that I think will challenge us in a good way. Listen to these words. If you and I are coming to a throne of grace, we should come expecting mercy. It would be a strange thing to go to a well and not expect water. It would be stranger still to go to the throne of grace and not expect mercy. If God would listen to Jonah from the depths of the sea, don't you think he will listen to you no matter where you are or what you may have done? If you are piled high with trouble and you feel like you're in a Sheol, look up and cry out to the Lord and ask him to help. If you don't deserve it, do it anyway. And do it because of that, and he will give you. What is mercy? Mercy is undeserved grace in your life. So the first thing that Jonah did when he prayed was he looked up. Number two, he looked around. Notice that Jonah started with God. He cried out to him, and then the prophet faced the mess he was in. That's instructive, isn't it? How often do we do the other thing? We start with our problem, and then we get to God later on. And then we cry out to God. And maybe we should start with God, and then that would be putting our problems in perspective. Remember, the Lord's Prayer begins with, Our Father who art in heaven, hallowed be thy name. Long before you say, give us our daily bread, you're honoring the Lord. And so after crying out to the Lord, the next thing Jonah did was take an honest look at where his disobedience had led him. He didn't pretend everything was great. Instead, he described the mess he was in. Listen to this from verses 3 through 7. He said, For you cast me into the deep, into the heart of the seas, and the floods surrounded me. All your billows and your waves passed over me. Then I said, I have been cast out of your sight, yet I will look again toward your holy temple. The waters surrounded me, even to my soul. The deep closed around me, and weeds were wrapped around my head. I went down to the moorings of the mountains, and the earth with its bars closed behind me forever. Yet you have brought up my life from the pit, O Lord my God. My soul fainted within me. Jonah tells the Lord exactly what he's experiencing. He says a flood is chasing him. Waves are crashing over him. Seaweed is tangled around his head, and he is sinking toward the foundations of the mountains. He feels as if the earth itself is shuddering around him, and he is drowning. It is a terrifying picture, and he does not hide it from God. It's important for us to tell God what's going on in our lives. You say, well, Pastor Jeremiah, doesn't the Bible say God already knows? Yes, he does. But he wants you to spell it out, because he wants you to know that you know what's going on with you. It is good for us to do the same. When we honestly lay our problems before the Lord, the burden becomes a little lighter. If you are overwhelmed with trouble, you can try it today. You might say something like this: Lord, I've made a wreck of my life and wounded the people I love. Or, Lord, it feels like you are distant and have abandoned me. Or maybe, Lord, I'm drowning. I'm not sure how I'm going to pay my bills. Or, Lord, my friends have left me and I feel so alone. That is what King David did. In Psalm 142, he said, I pour out my complaint before him. I declare before him my trouble. Those types of prayers are what the New Testament encourages us to pray. Listen to what Peter wrote. Humble yourselves under the mighty hand of God, that he may exalt you in due time, casting all your care upon him, for he cares for you. In Jonah's case, he had to learn the humble yourself part. Once he was humbled, and he surely was humbled, he learned the second part of this verse. Jonah learned that he could take all of his cares and let go of them. More than that, he could cast them onto God, because he knew how much God cared for him. How about you? Are we humble enough to give God our problems? I mean, like he doesn't already know them? We're going to keep our problems from him. He wants us to confess our problems in his hearing. Notice where all of this led for the prophet. Describing to the Lord the terrible place he was in did not lead to despair. Instead, it led to hope. In verse 6, Jonah says, yet you have brought up my life from the pit, O Lord my God. Here is what Jonah learned about the Lord. He is the God of life and not death. He lifts people up. He does not crush them. When Jonah was as low as a man could go, God became the lifter of his head and restorer of his soul. And what God did for Jonah, he will do for us. If we read the book of Jonah and we just learn the story, and we're glad we learned the story, it's not really going to help us at all. We need to understand that the God of Jonah is our God. And the problems Jonah had are like problems we have. And how Jonah dealt with those problems in his prayer is an example to all of us as to how we should pray. You may feel as though you have reached the bottom. You may feel stuck, overwhelmed, or ashamed of how you got there. But God is a life giver. When we are honest with him about our condition, about what we've done and where we're going and what we're facing, he begins to put hope back in our hearts. So don't avoid what you're going through. Don't minimize it or pretend it isn't real. If you feel like you're drowning, tell the Lord exactly what you're going through. Describe the pain to him and let him give you a new perspective on life. Let him bring your life up from the pit. Several years ago, when I was going through some pretty tough times, I was in the middle of journaling. I haven't always journaled, but I have periodically in my life. And when I go back and look at my prayers during that time, I'm kind of shocked at the honesty I had as I told the Lord what was going on. Most of you know that when you have problems and you get past them, you repress them. You don't think about them, and oftentimes you forget them. But I went back and looked, and I realized what I was dealing with then and how God helped me because I honestly opened my heart and told him what was happening and what my feelings in my heart was. In verse 7, we learn that Jonah looked back. He looked up, he looked around, he looked back. Verse 7 says, "When my soul fainted within me, I remembered the Lord, and my prayer went up to you, into your holy temple. Those who regard worthless idols forsake their own mercy." Jonah looked back and remembered the Lord, and his mind went to God's holy temple. He went back to the good days he had known in his walk with God. One of the things that happens when you realize you're not walking with the Lord, and some of you may be in that very place tonight, is that you need to stop and remember what it was like when you were in fellowship with him. I promise you, whatever you're chasing right now, it is not nearly as satisfying, not nearly as joyful as what you once knew when you and the Lord were in fellowship with each other. I've never met anyone who said that running after the pleasures of this world gave them anything close to the joy they once had when they walked with God. Do you remember what that was like? Do you remember going to church instead of being coaxed or pressured to go? Do you remember being encouraged to read the Bible? Do you remember the peace of a clear conscience? When you get out of fellowship with God, that joy begins to fade, and you can begin to think you're having fun, but the truth is, there is no joy like the joy of walking in fellowship with Jesus and knowing there's nothing between you and the Savior. So look back and remember the good times. The psalmist said it this way, "I will remember the works of the Lord. Surely I will remember your wonders of old. I will meditate on all your work." We sing one of Donna's favorite songs here often, "We Will Remember." And that is a reminder to us of the importance of using our memory bank to help us recall the good things God has done for us. If you are in a tough spot with the Lord today, take a moment and remember the works of the Lord. The psalmist calls them wonders. You can find them in your Bible. The Lord parted the Red Sea. He shut the mouth of lions and he raised the dead to life. You can find them in your own life. Think about the doors he's opened for you, the sins he's forgiven, the burdens he's carried. Think about the way he fearfully and wonderfully put you together in the beginning. And you can find them in the lives of other Christians. Remember the marriages the Lord has restored, the addictions he's broken, the prodigals he has brought home. Look back on the wonderful works of the Lord. Jonah looked back and he remembered the goodness of the Lord, but he also remembered something else. And it is kind of profound if you want to know the truth. It's a lesson anyone who has run away from God understands. Jonah said that he came to realize that when people give their lives to worthless idols, they forfeit their own mercy. What a trade that is. What a horrible trade. When we cling to idols, we are holding on to nothing and giving away everything. We exchange mercy and love for emptiness. That is what sin does. It promises satisfaction, but it leaves us dry and hollow. Adrian Rogers, the famous former pastor of the church in Memphis, once said, listen to this, "Sin will take you further than you want to go. It will keep you longer than you want to stay, and it will cost you more than you want to pay. Sin takes and leaves you empty. God's mercy covers and makes you whole. Sin exhausts and wears you down. God's mercy renews you and lifts you up. Sin costs you more than you can afford. God's mercy is freely given." That's what Jonah discovered in his desperate situation. So he looked up and he cried out. He looked around and described his situation. He looked back and remembered what God had done. And number four, he looked ahead. Finally, Jonah looked ahead. He didn't dwell on his sin. He didn't rehearse the mistakes he had made. He didn't wallow in regret. Instead, Jonah recommitted himself to the Lord, and he did it with a spirit of thanksgiving. Listen to verse 9. He said, "But I will sacrifice to you with the voice of thanksgiving. I will pay what I have vowed. Salvation is of the Lord." Jonah started this prayer crying out for help. Remember where he is and what kind of a mess he's gotten himself into. Now he finishes it with a shout of praise. He promises to say out loud, Lord, I thank you for who you are and what you have done. He also promises to pay his vow. Jonah is finally accepting the assignment that God has given him. In his heart, he is saying, yes, Lord, send me. I will go to Nineveh. I will do what you asked me to do in the first place. That is the kind of prayer you can pray when your life has fallen apart. You don't have to fix everything all at once. You can simply say, Lord, I blew it. But if you bring me out of this, I will do the very thing you've told me to do. Then you take that step, whether you feel like it or not, and you do it with a thankful heart. And that brings us to the last line of Jonah's prayer. Some have called this the central verse in the entire Bible because it expresses with great economy the language of the main point of the Bible. Jonah simply says in verse 9, salvation is of the Lord. Salvation is of the Lord. One author wrote, salvation belongs to God alone and to no one else. If someone is saved, it is wholly God's doing. It is not a matter of God saving you partly and you saving yourself partly. No, God saves. We do not and cannot save ourselves. That is the gospel. So when you're in trouble and you're overwhelmed by life, whether it's because of your actions or whether you are entirely innocent, I hope you will remember to pray. And maybe even write it down like Jonah did. There's something to be said for writing out your prayers. So if you're in trouble today, look up and cry out to God. Look around and be honest about your situation. Look back and remember God's mercy, and look ahead and do the next right thing. There are many Psalms in the Bible that illustrate Jonah's prayer life. And I'm not going to talk to you about all of them, but I just want to tell you about one psalm. This is one of my favorite psalms, Psalm 107. It helps us understand the ways of God. In many ways, it gives a panoramic view of Israel's history and a revealing look at our own hearts as well. You know, the Israelites were stubborn and stiff-necked people. I often thank God he didn't call me to be Moses. Imagine leading millions of rebellious people through the wilderness. They had a pattern. They would get in trouble, they would cry out to God, be delivered, and then fall right back into trouble again. Before we judge them too harshly, how many times have we prayed, Lord, it's me again? Notice the pattern in Psalm 107. It starts with God's people wandering in the desert, hungry, thirsty, and too weak to go on. And then verse 6 says, then they cried out to the Lord in their trouble, and he delivered them out of their distress. A few verses later, they're back in trouble again. They're sitting in darkness and in the shadow of death, bound in affliction. Verse 13 says, then they cried out to the Lord in their trouble, and he saved them out of their distress. The next few verses describe them as fools who were afflicted because of their transgression and iniquities. And verse 19 says, then they cried out to the Lord in their trouble, and he saved them out of their distress. And in verse 28, after they are described as being at their wits' end, it says, then they cry out to the Lord in their trouble, and he brings them out of their distresses. Over and over again, the pattern. Trouble, cry out to God, deliverance, fall back into the same mess that started the whole process. What is the lesson in all of this? Verse 43 tells us, whoever is wise will observe these things, and they will understand the loving kindness of the Lord. That is the message of Psalm 107 and of Jonah 2. The loving kindness of the Lord. What kind of God do we have? A God of mercy, a God of grace, a God of loving kindness. He's not waiting to jump all over you because of what you have done. He's waiting to welcome you back in forgiveness and fellowship. He waits with outstretched arms. Whenever you cry out to him, he responds. He heals what is broken and he restores what is damaged. But he does not force us to come back. You must take that action yourself. When we cry out, he hears us. You say, well, Pastor Jeremiah, you don't know what I've done. And I don't really need to know what you've done because I know what he does, and he forgives. No matter what happens, he forgives. So wherever you are, if you're kind of striding along at the edge of the pack, not really walking with the Lord like you should, cry out to God. Tell him what's happening in your life. Ask him to forgive you and help you get back on track. He'll do that, and you will be the one blessed by it. Amen. thank you for listening today. And thank you for absorbing the Word of God, because you know what? It won't be very long before you'll be in a situation where you will need to pray and cry out to God. As I told you about that in this message, crying out to God is something we all get to somewhere in the midst of life. Tomorrow and Friday, we're going to talk about the second chance. This is my favorite part of this book. And it begins with these words, "The word of the Lord came unto Jonah the second time." How many of you know we serve a God who doesn't give up on us when we mess up the first time? He's there for us the second time. So if you've wondered if God is through with you because you've done something you're ashamed of and you violated your covenant with Him, just remember this passage and be sure and join us tomorrow and Friday as we talk about it here on Turning Point. Don't forget to get your calendar. I've told you about it. 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
5: That's Dr. John Townsend, and he joins us today on Focus on the Family with Jim Daly. He's going to help you set boundaries with your children. I'm John Fuller.
6: John, I'm looking forward to this. I mean, my boys are now in their 20s, but this is the kind of information I wish I would have understood and digested with Gene to be able to do this better. I mean, we understood the concepts, but we didn't slow down to really apply them as best as we could. And for that reason, you know, we want to make sure you're equipped as a parent of younger children to be able to apply these boundaries, because the outcomes are so good. And children feel more confident, more secure, even though it takes a little bit of, discipline to be able to apply these as a parent. But it's going to be great content.
5: Yeah, and Dr. John Townsend is a speaker and best-selling author, and we're covering a book he co-wrote with Dr. Henry Cloud. It's called Boundaries with Kids, How Healthy Choices Grow Healthy Children. And we'll encourage you to get a copy of that.
6: Yeah, that's so good. Welcome. Good to have you back, John.
7: Great to be here.
6: What are some of those obstacles that parents run into when they're setting boundaries?
7: Well, there's two ways to look at the obstacles. First is things that kids do to oppose boundaries, that they don't like them at first. They escalate sometimes, and they blow up, or they melt down. Sometimes they withdraw and feel hurt, and you know they don't feel very loved. And sometimes they manipulate to get around it. But that's not the biggest obstacle. The biggest obstacle is us. The parent, and some attitudes that we have and mindsets that we have that we've got to look at. That makes the biggest difference in the world. Let me give you a few examples. One is to need the child's love. I need my child to think I'm good and loving and helpful and think positive about me. I need my child. Well, if you need your child to think positive of you, you'll never say no. You'll be the circus parent. Another one is, this is a technical term, it's very important in parenting, fragilizing. To fragilize means to think that your child is a little broken egg, that you've got to walk on eggshells around so that when child gets uncomfortable because you're frustrating them or saying no, are they going to fall apart? Are they going to have a nervous breakdown? And that's making somebody who's pretty resilient most of the time fragile. That's a problem in parenting.
6: Let me ask you in that regard, because this is a really critical point. The fact that culturally we're avoiding allowing that resilience, because we're doing exactly what you're saying. We're overprotective. We're overly engaged. And I think, again, this is one of those aha moments for a lot of parents who are watching or listening, who are the helicopter parent, the hovering parent, because they feel that's the responsibility of a parent of a 3-year-old, 5-year-old, 9-year-old. Why do we need to back down a little bit? Because of the outcomes that will occur if we don't.
7: Yeah, the best way to look at that is look at the sources for reality. One is the research. It just says if you are always keeping the child from any discomfort or unhappiness of any kind, you put out an anxious child. They feel insecure. Like, I don't have the strength to handle, you know, hard things, and I don't have frustration tolerance. And all of a sudden, they're very scared about life because somebody took care of this for them. The second is, project into the future. Now, if I don't want him or her at 9 to ever feel bad, what kind of a husband or a wife or a worker or a minister or a friend are they going to be? They're going to be overwhelmed with life all the time. And the third source is, let's read our Bible. What does it say in Ephesians? It says that we're supposed to build each other up with grace and truth. Well, grace is the love and the support and the listening. And truth is, hey, there's some house rules here. So, it's just not even a question anymore that the children need to know what no means and to have their own no, ultimately.
6: Yeah, that's so good. We're going to do something a little different. We've got some callers who have sent their questions in knowing this program was going to occur, which I think is great. So, you know, our goal here at Focus is to help you do this parenting job as best as you can. That's always our goal. And hearing from you in this way, I think we're going to do a few. Is a great way to put real people in this spot and let them ask you a question. So let's take the first one.
2: I'm wondering at what age it's appropriate to start disciplining your child. In general, you know, I was always taught that you just start as early as possible, but I'm wondering, like, what age they can start connecting the cause and effect of their actions. Like, I would assume it's before they can have, you know, a full conversation, but I'm just not sure what that point is.
7: It's a great question. I don't believe in a lot of this during infancy. The first 12 months, that child is busy just trying to figure out what the world is and where love is and where safety is. And they don't even have the neurological capacity yet to understand the meaning of the word no. It was a few exceptions, maybe structure and feeding times and nap times later in the first year. But toddlerhood is where I believe it needs to begin, which is, you know, the onesie twosie. And that's when they can learn language. Cognitively, they can go, oh, there's this word called no, I need to understand this. And if a parent will lovingly just set out the house rules, you know, here's how you treat your dog, or here's how you obey mom and dad, or these sorts of things. And when they have a bad attitude, help to correct that. That's very important, very helpful. And it sets the stage. Don't start that too late. And toddlerhood is fine for that.
6: Yeah. Let me ask you, especially like with young children, kind of the phase we're talking about right now, the mom who is just struggling with the get your shoes on because it's time to go. I mean, this sounds simple, but it's so right. And she has to repeat that, or dad has to repeat that 20 times. Mm-hmm. I said, get your shoes on, we got to go. How do you create a boundary around that and enforcement of timeliness?
7: Well, the first thing you have to do is to realize that if you say it several times, that's a thing that we call nagging. And nagging without consequences creates insanity.
6: Right.
7: Because the child learns, well, they always say it five times. Right. I'm a number four right now. I'm fine.
6: Yeah. Isn't it interesting? They do learn how to delay.
7: So you tell them, I always say, give them the 30,000 picture. You know, sweetheart, I used to say it seven times, and I think that I'm going to change that. I'm going to do it one time, and then you'll have the timeout, or I'll take away the toy if it doesn't happen. Well, they don't believe that because they have a thousand experiences of mom doing it or dad doing it that way. But then when you follow that up, and after the one time you take the toy away or whatever, and the child is now in a new reality, I'm living in a new world. Mm. Because I lost something and they followed up. And so that's going to be a conflict. It's going to be upsetness. But you have to tolerate that and be loving about it. And the more you do that, and don't nag, but say after the first time. I've got parents that were friends that said, once we did that, all of a sudden we have all this lack of angst and we had more fun time.
6: Yeah, interesting. You know, that's the goal, right?
7: That's the goal.
6: Things happen when asked and consequences are few.
7: And they put on their shoes. Can you believe that, Jim?
6: Which is the goal. My goodness. No. You know, another concept in the same space is something you referred to as emotional consequences, to avoid emotional consequences. And this is another big one that we as parents tend to fail at because we get emotional. We're angry and because it's now driven our temperature emotionally up. Mm. I said to get those shoes on now. Mm. And that's not helpful because that kind of reaction or direction, boundary, it starts to hurt the identity of the child. They think shame. It's shame. Mm. Okay, I'm not doing the right thing. Mm-hmm. For whatever reason, the child may not even understand it. I just enjoy playing. I want to color more. I don't want to put my shoes on. Mm-hmm. But the parent's unhealthy emotional rise can lead to some issues later.
7: Right. You know, it reminds me of Colossians 3, where the Bible says, don't exasperate or embitter your child because they'll get discouraged.
6: Well, that is a good scripture.
7: It makes so much sense because when you look at it, there's this little person called a child and there's this big people out here and you want the big people to be sane. They want to be loving and rational, all those things. And if mom or dad blows their top with these emotional consequences, these shaming things, the kid thinks, I live in a crazy world. And it's scary because they're not safe anymore. Mm. But if the parent goes, this is the rule. Now, here, I'm going to be clear about it, and stays warm about it. I'm firm, but warm. The child goes, oh, I live in sanity, and she's safe, and he's safe, and I can do this. So you have to, if you get frustrated, go take a walk, go pray, go do something with your spouse. Don't do that with the child. Emotional consequences are not helpful.
6: And I mean, this is a thing that I've noticed even in raising my boys. You have to do everything within your power to always be the adult. to always be the calm one, the calm voice, never move into a place where you get angry and emotionally destructive, if I could say it that way. That's a challenge, because they will, boy, the teen years, will they push your buttons or what? So, but you have to come back to this, okay, I'm the parent, I'm not the child, but we can tend to, as parents, to get down in the mud with them.
7: You know what I think really helps there, Jim, is that anytime you end that immediate crisis, a meltdown in the grocery store or somebody smoking dope at 14, you know, whatever the meltdown is, is don't get lost in the present crisis. Think future.
6: Right.
7: What I'm getting ready to do with my child, I want to play the long game. How am I going to affect them as a parent, as a somebody, you know, who's in their 30s? And what I next do will get me into my prefrontal cortex, and I won't be amygdala hijacked, fighting and flight. Just think about the future when that happens, and you'll be the adult.
6: And it's a good distraction, too, in the present, to think about the future.
5: Okay. This is Focus on the Family with Jim Daly, and today we're talking with Dr. John Townsend about it's a classic book that he co-wrote with Dr. Henry Cloud, Boundaries with Kids, How Healthy Choices Grow Healthy Children. 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
6: John, we have another parent who wants to ask a question. Let's hear what their question is.
8: So one of my twins in particular is just has always just been a little more emotionally sensitive boy. And where it's coming out now in these preteen years is just kind of like a overall moodiness or sullenness. Really, it pushes my buttons, just the facial expressions and just the kind of like woe is me-ism where I'm trying to, you know, we really want our kids to see all the good that God has for them. And so how do you handle that without heaping shame?
7: You know, this is a really important question because, especially in teen years, the hormones take over, puberty takes over, the endocrine's going, and the moodiness happens, and a lot of parents are, goodness gracious, I want this child to see the good things that God's brought around. So this is sort of a semi-boundaries and semi-also attachment relationship question. In terms of the boundaries part, when there's misbehavior with a sensitive teen, it doesn't mean you drop the rule and say, well, if you're upset, if it's going to make you discouraged, if it's a reasonable boundary about behavior or conduct, these sorts of things, you got to hold the rule, but you do need to listen more. And what we find is instead of saying, stop feeling moody, get happy, you know, I never work with me, is when you keep the structure, but you also say, tell me more about it. When the child feels understood that my parent is with me, even though I'm down, I mean, think about David in the Psalms. He was always complaining to God, and that's why we know it's okay, and God was okay with it. The child begins to feel like, you're in the well with me. I do feel bad about my dating life or my I'm not doing well in sports or whatever, and the parent comes in and says, I know that's tough. The child feels like I'm in this empty well of pain, but you're not talking me out of it. You're in the well with me, giving me grace and attunement. And the child begins to think, this is okay, but don't drop the structure and the responsibility at the same time. It's a win-win, not a zero-sum game.
6: John, let me ask you this. How can parents teach their children to manage their own responsibilities? I mean, that's kind of the golden question, actually, because this is what every parent at every stage is going to be troubled by. How do I do this? How do I teach my child life responsibilities and they then do them?
7: I can give you the big picture in four words, if it helps with this, because this is the question, is how do you incentivize kids to make good choices with the boundary thing? The first thing is love, because no child can take a boundary or a rule or a job or an obligation unless they know they're loved, because they're going to be disheartened. None of us can do things if we think somebody's not on our side and on our team. So you got to love them and let them know and be attached to them. But the second thing is you got to give them the rules. Here's the truth. The truth is, this is how we conduct things in our house. So they know it. They got to be informed. It's not okay to say, I'm going to give you a consequence, and they never knew. Here's the house rules. Can I tell a funny story about that?
6: Yeah.
7: There's universal house rules like obey parents and help out with chores and do your homework. And then there's those ones that are particular to your child, like your child's personality. Like you, with an extrovert, then you take away their phone because they love social stuff. With the introvert, then they can't have a lot of alone time. I mean, you know the children. And Barbie and I, when the kids were small, We had horrible bathroom things. They'd just go, I don't know what it's about the bathroom and brushing teeth. They would just do these things. And finally, we were writing things like, don't put toothpaste on the dog. And it was like so particular. And so we finally got, wait a minute, this is leave the bathroom like you found it. Okay.
6: Right.
7: So you've got to go through the universal rules and the particular rules. But that's the second thing, is the truth, the rules. The third thing, and this is what's so scary for parents, especially Christian parents, is freedom. You got to be free to disobey.

0: You actually want them to, and then be that net to help them learn from that and right. to do better next time. I think we, this would be true for Gene and I think we had a goal of zero failure rate. And that's so unhealthy
1: right.
0: for the child. And that would be a do-over for me, to be more engaged with our boys to allow them to fail and allow them to be healthy in that.
1: Right. Now, there's a certain limit to that. You don't tell a three-year-old they can run out in traffic. That's right. awful. But, yeah, they need to be able to fail because there's no learning without it. You know, you take Joshua 24. It says, choose this day who you're going to serve. God even says, I'm not going to make you do this. There's no have to here. And the thing that, especially in those middle years, guys, you want to be around when they fail. So mm-hmm. we didn't want perfect children those age, because we had the suspicion that if they were perfect with us and we couldn't be around to monitor things and guide things, in college is going to be a nightmare.
0: Correct.
1: We always felt a little insecure around some parents that their kids are just kicking it, and just, how can I please my parents during the junior high years and the high school years? And we were thinking, gosh, we're not that. And then we found out these nightmares happen in college, because now they learned how to choose. So freedom is a good thing. So the first step is the love. The second thing, here's the rule, that's the boundary. The third is the freedom to fail and to disobey. And the fourth is reality consequences. Mm. Here's what happens.
0: Yeah.
1: And I've set up appropriate reality consequences, which is giving them something they don't want, like chores, taking away something they do want, like a phone, and there's the whole four words. And that's kind of what the book is about.
0: Yeah.
2: You know, in terms of responsibility, Dr. Towson, there is a moment most of us parents face where our child says, I can't do it. And there's something in what you just said that is making me wonder, how do we handle those moments? Because we aspire to, actually, you can do that, because we think you can. There's some coaching involved in there. There's some natural consequences, some failure. But how do we help our child understand the difference between, I just don't want to do that, or I don't think I can, and my parents really want me to?
1: Yeah, John, that's just a real normal problem. In the book, we call it the law of responsibility. How do you bear your own load, like Galatians 6 says? And a lot of children will think, I can't do it because it's uncomfortable. Now, some things they can't do. That's why it's important to have age-appropriate responsibilities. In the book, we've got a table on that, so you can know what's different between a 4-year-old and a 13-year-old, because there's some things they cannot do. But you start with what I call OJT, on-the-job training. Walk them through it. Here's how you feed the dog. Here's how you do your homework and stay with it for 45 minutes without a break. Here's how you learn how to cook. So you walk through them as you would with a job. So then they go, I'm getting that capacity because mom and dad are training me. And then there's a learning curve. And they don't walk the dog right, or they only sit still for 10 minutes or whatever. And the learning curve makes mistakes, and you're just compassionate about that, but you stick with it. Next, you empathize with the complaining. Let them complain about it as long as they're doing it. Don't trigger. So many parents don't like the attitude, and you either criticize them and shame them, or you cave in and say, well, you're upset. But don't do either one of those. Just empathize. I know it's tough. Get back to work. And then you praise the success. That's how kids learn competency in life, for a skill or a marriage or faith.
0: Yeah. Let's hear one more question before we end today. And I want us to come back tomorrow, if you're willing, and we'll keep this rolling, because it's so good for parents to really understand boundaries. Let's listen to this question.
3: My question relates to my 14-month-old. I'm a first-time mother to a beautiful little girl, and I'm finding myself saying the word no to her a lot more than I ever thought I would. And she now says no back to me, and it feels like a little bit of a game. And I'm just wondering, how can I implement boundaries? How can I deter her from doing things that are unsafe? How can I get her to stop doing things I don't want her to do without the use of the word no, especially during a season where communication is limited right now with the skills that she has. So any feedback would be much appreciated. Thank you again. Bye.
0: This is the ultimate question for parents, how we get into this no debate. It's like a tennis match where the ball is the word no, and it's going back and forth over the net.
1: It really is. Well, let me pose another way to look at this. So why toddlerhood to avoid no? Might as well stop it in early childhood or late childhood or early adolescence or late. Maybe saying no is a bad thing all the way through life. Well, there's going to be a nightmare. And so let's don't just think about the toddlerhood. If you don't like the word no, there's a problem, because it's a great word. What does Matthew 5 say? Let your yes be yes, or your no be no. It helps us. It gives us structure. So

0: What we found out is the only group that shouldn't really have a lot of no is, like we talked about earlier, the infant. They really can't metabolize or digest that. But a toddler on, they need it and they learn it. And I'm so happy with this caller because her child is responding with her own no, meaning I'm developing an identity. I'm going to protect myself. I might have a good relationship and not let anybody, you know, gaslight me. So when the toddler says, does what you don't like, and you say no, and it's a firm no, and it's a nice no, but it's not a mean no, then they begin to protest, set the consequence, make it a reasonable consequence. And after it's become like normalized, that this is the way my family is, this is the way mom and dad are, they calm down. It's like the rails of the crib for a baby. Structure brings security. A kid without a no in their lives is more insecure.
1: Yeah. Mm.
0: And if you look at the long-term research on parenting, it's really, really interesting. There are two factors. Of all these studies about what makes a nice person by age 21, from 0 to 21, two factors. One is appropriate warmth, real warmth, listening, getting down to their level, you know, caring. And the second is appropriate structure and strictness. That's the two that matter.
1: Really interesting. And unfortunately, as parents, we tend to see those as very different things. And like most of life, we lean into one and not the other. And when you do that in an imbalanced way, you end up with problems either way.
0: And you end up with a split parent problem. Hmm. The Disney parent and the uber strict parent. And then the child learns, here's where I have fun, I can do what I want, and here's the one that I'm kind of afraid of and resentful. Parents need to be integrated in what the Bible calls grace and truth.
1: That's good. John, right at the end here, I want to cover one thing that seems to be kind of a phenom amongst younger parents right now, this idea of avoiding the word no, that it's not a healthy thing. And I think they refer to it as gentle parenting. Speak to that issue. It's kind of touching on this idea of being out of balance in one direction. And I, you know, some of the best advice I ever got from a friend, he said, try to say yes in your parenting more than no. But that came to activity, you know, when your son asks you or your daughter, do you want to play catch? Try to say yes. Don't say no, I'm busy. And that's how he was applying it. And I think that's a distinction too. Say yes when it comes to things your child wants to do after work or whatever it might be, rather than saying, I'm really tired, I'm busy, whatever. Then there's this don't say no in order to be gentle on the child. Speak to that.
0: Well, I think that the gentle parenting thought pattern, there's some strengths in it. One is they tend to be more emotionally attuned to how the child is feeling. That's very important. The attunement is a big deal. Also, I think it's good to sometimes explain the why. Instead of just, I'm the mommy all the time, you know, because I'm the parent. Well, sometimes you have to do that. But sometimes it's helpful to say because, you know, it might hurt somebody's feelings because we want you to be a success. And the fact that it's kind of anti-harshness, well, harshness can really damage a child. But here's the weaknesses, I think. No matter how warm we are and how attuned emotion we are, it can become permissiveness. And then the child doesn't learn structure and responsibility. Also, there's an over-validating, they call it sometimes, of always overpraising everything. And that can dysregulate the neurology of a child's brain because they know that they're not that great and they begin to feel like they're a sham. So you're telling me I'm going to be the next president. Well, maybe I am, but right now I can't even make it through my classes. So they feel this disconnect. The overpraising can be a problem. And also the collaborative conversation instead of no. Like, well, let's work this out together. Well, what that does is the child begins to think, I'm in charge here too, right? I'm just like these guys are.
1: I got a vote.
0: I got a big vote. And instead of, I'm going to be in a world where there are authority figures and there's a God who owns everything and there's bosses and all this sort of thing, it becomes more confusing for them and sometimes creates a sense of entitlement and the inability, this is the big one, the inability to tolerate life's limits.
1: Yeah. That's big, and it seems epidemic right now. So, John, like I said, this is great. Let's go another day and cover some more of the content in the book. And what a great book it is. Dr. John Townsend with his co-author, Henry Cloud, Boundaries with Kids, How Healthy Choices Grow Healthy Children. 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And just know that you know you're supporting something that we are having an impact, John. Mm-hmm. I think last year alone, we were able to help 470,000 families prepare for that parenting journey. That's a good thing. And we're really, I'm grateful that Focus is having that kind of impact.
0: Yeah, and we need your continued financial support to keep doing that kind of work to support parents. 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
1: And Dr. Townsend, you're involved with raising up the next generation of strong Christian counselors through your efforts at Concordia. Tell us more about that.
0: Well, it's the Townsend Institute for Leadership and Counseling at Concordia University in Irvine, California. It's for people that want an opportunity to enhance their career, get a new career, move up the ladder. We're a fully accredited remote graduate degree school. We got three programs. You can get a master's or a certificate in counseling, or an organizational leadership, or an executive coaching and consulting. And we have now a PhD in counseling. And actually, Forbes magazine made us the number one remote PhD in counseling. So we're real happy about that.
1: Yeah,
0: we have hundreds of students. They're getting great jobs. We're at the bottom third of expensive schools like ours. And we have these great guest experts, people like Henry Cloud, Patrick Lencioni. There's a person named Jim Daly who speaks with our students who's very well.
1: It's always fun to talk to the students.
0: So, yeah, we're at the townsendinstitute.com.
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9: "For I know the thoughts that I think toward you, says the Lord, thoughts of peace and not of evil, to give you a future and a hope." 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
11: It's a crisp, bright start to a beautiful Wednesday with cool and clear conditions, temperatures in the 50s. We're expecting a sunny afternoon with temperatures climbing into the low 80s. In the Willamette Valley Weather Center, I'm Robert Pratt.
12: When did we stop trusting one another? There was a time when a handshake sealed a deal, when a person's word was enough, when we believed the best about our leaders. Somewhere along the way, that confidence eroded, and we've grown wary, skeptical, quick to suspect. But there's an old word worth recovering, a quality that holds a life together even when everything else falls apart. Today on Insight for Living, Chuck Swindoll turns to the story of Job, to explore what it means to be a person of true and lasting integrity.
13: I do want to read for you from a section right in the center of Job. We're studying Job. We've come to chapter 29, and we'll go through chapter 31, sort of picking and choosing our way in this journey. Chapter 29 looks back to the great days of the past. Chapter 30 looks at the misery of the present. And then chapter 31 looks ahead, and Job stands firm in his integrity as he writes that 31st chapter. But let's go to 29, verse 1. Let me read some verses here. Job again took up his discourse and said, "Oh, that I were as in months gone by, as in the days when God watched over me, when his lamp shone over my head and his light I walked through, and by his light I walked through darkness, as I was in the prime of my days, when the friendship of God was over my tent, when the Almighty was yet with me and my children were all around me, when my steps were bathed in butter and the rock poured out for me streams of oil. When I went out to the gate of the city, when I took my seat in the square, the young men saw me and hid themselves, and the old men arose and stood." Chapter 30, verse 1, "But now," now here's the present, "but now those younger than I mock me." Verse 9, "And now I have become their taunt. I have even become a byword to them. They abhor me and stand aloof from me, and they do not refrain from spitting at my face." 27, "I am seething within and cannot relax. Days of affliction confront me. I go about mourning without comfort. I stand up in the assembly and cry out for help." Chapter 31, verse 5. "If I have walked with falsehood and my foot has hastened after deceit, let him," that is God, "weigh me with accurate scales. Let God know my integrity." 35. "Oh, that I had one to hear me. Behold, here is my signature. Let the Almighty answer me."
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13: Ours is fast becoming a jaded generation. Perhaps a better way to put it is suspicious. Time once was when a leader was chosen because of character, and those who followed that leader respected that person because of character. The old word was integrity. We just trusted one another. I remember as a little lad hearing my father say things like, you can trust him. He gave us his word. My mom and dad had a little work done on our house in East Houston back when I was a kid. I remember they were talking about it at the table, and my mother asked about a contract. My dad smiled and said, "We had a gentleman's agreement. There's no need to have a contract signed." I thought about that this past week, and I thought, today we would laugh him off the stage. There's always a contract signed. I mean, why are there lawyers? We have fun with you lawyers, but we need you. We needle you, but we need you. Back then, we didn't seem to need you as much. For after all, his word is his bond. At the risk of being too general and too generic with this answer, I think much of the erosion of the public's trust can be traced back to three houses: the courthouse, the White House, and God's house. Time once was that the law was upheld in the courthouse, and attorneys did, in fact, walk in integrity, as some still do, thank God. Cases were taken because they were cases worth addressing, and the accused was worth defending because he may, in fact, or she may, in fact, be innocent. My heart skipped an extra beat this past week when I heard the defense attorney make a comment on a particular case of child molestation, and having lost the case because the man was found guilty, the attorney waved it off with his hand and said to the reporter, "I knew he was guilty. I knew all along he had told me he was, but after all, it was a case." And all the while, his defense was a sham, knowing the man was guilty. There are problems in the courthouse. You remember as a little child trusting the president? Remember when you, like I, stood with our hands over our heart and pledged allegiance to the flag of the United States of America? I remember standing in third grade doing that, right in the middle of the Second World War, was barefoot. If I had my way, I'd have gone barefoot all the way through high school, but I had to start wearing shoes by junior high. Anyway, I'm standing there barefoot in third grade pledging allegiance and looking at the president's picture as it's framed right next to the flag, thinking, what a man. Never ever thinking there could ever be a lie in the Oval Office. And I've lived long enough to know from those who've witnessed it that there have been many. Something happened when I forced myself to believe that there wasn't integrity even in some presidents' lives. But God's house. It's one thing to have Watergate, but to have Pearly Gate. Back not long ago, there was a scandal that smeared across the work of God, and all of us in ministry were hurt by it, though only a few were engaged in it. Time once was when the minister moved into the neighborhood, people were happy to have a preacher living near. No longer. It's heartbreaking. The breakdown of integrity. Stephen Carter has written a fine book called, simply, Integrity. In it, he tells this story. There's an old joke about a fabulously rich man who, as he lies dying, summons to his bedside his three most trusted friends, his doctor, his priest, and his lawyer. When the three are assembled, he tells them, "I know they say you can't take it with you, but I'm going to try." He then distributes three identical and very thick packages, each of which turns out to contain $10 million in cash. "I want all of you to come to my funeral," he says, "and when they put me in the ground, throw the envelopes in after me." You jaded audience, you. Each friend in turn promises that he will do it in the course. In due course, the rich man dies. His three friends attend the funeral, and at the cemetery, each tosses the thick package into the grave. As they begin to walk back to their cars, the doctor says, "My friends, I have a confession to make. Last night, I was sitting in my office with the package, and I got to thinking about the new wing for sick children that the hospital is trying to build, and I thought, well, this $10 million could do a lot of good instead of ending up covered with dirt. I knew that our dear friend, if he were in his right mind, would have preferred this charitable use, so I took the money out and gave it to the hospital for the new wing. The envelope I put in the grave was stuffed with old newspapers." The lawyer rounds on him in a fury. "The money," he says, "was given in trust. The doctor is a trustee. By converting the money to his own use or even the use of a charity, he has violated a sacred legal duty and maybe has committed a felony besides." The lawyer is still in full cry when the priest said, "Not so fast, my son," and then proceeds to tell his own story. He too has a confession to make. He was sitting in the rectory last night thinking about the church's efforts to raise enough money to endow the soup kitchen and homeless shelter it has been running. And he too finally decided that it was better to put the money to good use than bury it in the ground. He quotes the parable of the talents. So he gave the money to the soup kitchen and homeless shelter, and he too stuffed the envelope with newspapers. Now the lawyer is nearly apoplectic. He reads both men the Riot Act. As officer of the court, he says he may well have to report this breach of fiduciary duty. And apart from the law, he says there's a friendship to be considered. They disobeyed the dying wish of their closest friend. You should have done what I did, he concluded. In order to be absolutely certain that I carried out our friend's request with the most meticulous care, I put the cash in my office safe, and it's still there, safe from harm. Then I wrote a check for $10 million and that is what's in the grave. I'm currently reading Eyewitness to Power by David Gergen. The name you may not catch, but you'd know the face. He was often seen on the site alongside people like President Nixon and Ford and President Reagan and more recently President Clinton. He was an advisor and counselor and friend. He writes not a kiss-and-tell sort of book, but a straight-from-the-shoulder book, and often mentions the word integrity. And when he sums up the seven characteristics that mark a president, we're not surprised to see listed first that leadership starts from within. He quotes a former senator, "If you have integrity, nothing else matters. If you don't have integrity, nothing else matters." Maybe that explains why all of us have such high regard for Job. A man of integrity before the bottom fell out of his life. A man of integrity when it fell out of his life. A man of integrity after it fell out of his life. And a person who dies with integrity. He never compromised his integrity. Suffering we admire, even the endurance of suffering we admire, but the modeling of integrity, we stand in awe of that. Nothing is better than that. He says in the 27th chapter of his book, at the end of verse 5, chapter 27, he makes it clear, "Till I die, I will not put away my integrity from me. I hold fast my righteousness and will not let it go." Job's problem back then, however, was like the leader's problem today. He had a jaded audience. He had a group of men who were suspicious. Words are words and nothing more. No one could be going through the kind of hell you're going through physically, emotionally, domestically. Nobody would lose business, home, family, health, and not be guilty of something really secret and really bad. And they never believed otherwise. In fact, they intensified their blame as time passed until finally, they decide to be quiet. And Job is left with their words ringing in his ears. And for a little brief interlude, chapters 27 through 31 of the book, Job has time to think about what they've said and to think through his life. The benefit of it is that he kept a journal. And it appears today in the Bible by his name. And when you get to chapter 29 of this book, you find Job looking back with a bit of sighing as he remembers when, and he recounts the blessings of God. That's all through chapter 29. With the turning of the verse at chapter 30, verse 1, he says, but now. And he now rehearses his current misery. 29 is the blessings of the past. 30 is the misery of the present. And then 31, he again underscores his integrity, lest any of them think the change from the way it was to the way it is was not because he had failed in his integrity. By the way, be very careful about judging anyone going through suffering. Be especially careful not to cast blame. You and I do not know why another suffers. We do not know. Job's friends should have known that lesson and learned it early in life, but they didn't know it even later in life. So they only added to his misery. But before the misery, let's look at chapter 29 and see the glory of the past. It'll make you sigh with Job as he remembers how things once were. His words are eloquent. Job again took up his discourse and said, oh, that I were as in months gone by. See, he's looking back. He's remembering when. As in the days when God watched over me. Oh, I would love to know days like that when he and I talked together and he and I walked together. Adam must have had similar feelings after the fall. How great it was when we walked in the cool of the evening and there was nothing between my God and me. Job continues, when God's lamp shone over my head, and by his light I walked through darkness as I was in the prime of my days. When the friendship of God was over my tent. Isn't that a beautiful way to put it? When the friendship of God was over my tent. When the Almighty was yet with me and my children were around me. This is not a doting parent or a languishing grandparent. This is a grown man remembering when he had the 10 children still alive and could visit with them and even enjoy meals and celebrations with all of them around the table. I remember when, says Job, how great it was. I love verse 6, when my steps were bathed in butter. Got to swallow when I read that. Makes my jaws kind of push the saliva out there. When my steps were bathed in butter and the rock poured out for me streams of oil. It was so good. Life was so great. All of us have days we can remember when there were such great moments. Maybe in more innocent days for you. Maybe before trials really reared their heads and grew horns. As you look back, you recall maybe your early walk with the Lord and your steps were ordered by Him. And each new dawn seemed to bring a fresh new touch with Him and His Word. Look at how He describes it. The young men. Well, let's take verse 7. When I went out to the gate of the city, when I took my seat in the square, this is where the aging would hold forth. This is where a council was given. This is where lectures were delivered. The young men saw me and hid themselves. It's a picture of slipping back in the shadows so as not to detract from his presence. And the older men arose and stood. Princes stopped talking and put their hands on their mouths. Isn't that vivid? When we are in the presence of someone we greatly admire, as has been my experience on a few occasions, I inadvertently catch myself putting my hand on my mouth. Maybe part of the reason is to help me keep my mouth closed. What I have to say means nothing. I remember sitting as a student during my years in seminary, and not only was I studying under an enviable faculty and a privileged position that I never took for granted, but on occasion, the school would invite to our campus one of those Christian statesmen. I remember the first time I ever looked at Richard Sumi, who was at that time a board member and had not yet come as the chaplain and had done such a fine work at Richmond, Virginia, at Emmanuel Baptist, and then going on to Wheaton, and was a pastor at the Wheaton Bible Church. And I remember his coming on the campus was a benediction to the campus. And I could name a half dozen others. And I would occasionally just want to be near him, just to hear him, just to be in his shadow. They did that with Job. Job would come to the city square, not in pride, but perhaps carrying on his duties, his responsibilities, and how the young men would gather to hear his wisdom. Here is a man who could be trusted with riches, and he was significantly wealthy, but never conducted himself as above anyone. How beautiful to be around people like that, humbly wealthy. A man of great compassion and great generosity and benevolence, and his life was like the flowing of oil over the rocks, flowing into others' lives, and princes would even stop. The voice of nobles was hushed, and their tongues stuck to their palate. For when the ear heard, it called me blessed. And when the eye saw, it gave witness of me, because I delivered the poor who cried for help and the orphan who had no helper. I defended the defenseless, and I stood in behalf of those taken advantage of. And I did not forget those in great need. Verse 17, I stood for truth. I broke the jaws of the wicked. I love the way that reads. And snatched the prey from his teeth. I thought it would last forever. The sports world lost a figure that has made the headlines, not only on the sports page, but in sports magazines and even some headlines, and I'm sure the Baltimore paper. Baltimore Colts had a quarterback named Johnny Unitas, who was the quarterback of my young manhood. And I remember, as a young man who was just beginning to follow professional football, watching what was then called the Field General, which was a name given to quarterbacks. He was quite a character. And on one occasion, I read in Sports Illustrated, coaches and players often stood alike in awe of him. On one occasion, he told his coach, just sit back and enjoy. I won't need any help this game. That is a good quarterback. And the coach said, matter of fact, we smeared him. And I just stayed out of the way. Every once in a while, there comes across this earth scene certain people who capture our attention and have a command of life. And we long to be near them. He says in verse 25, I chose a way for them and sat as chief and dwelt as a king among the troops, as one who comforted the mourners. One man writes, this verse encompasses every aspect of his role in the community, from leading the council in peaceful times to guiding the people through crisis and caring for the unfortunate. He inspired the whole community. But now, look at the opening of chapter 30. But now, and maybe Job stands, pulls back the sleeve of his robe, and exposes the boils running with pus. His lips are cracked and bleeding. His tongue is parched. His body is gaunt. The lines are on his face. And he says, but now those younger than I mock me.
12: But now, two small words that mark the moment everything changed for Job, when the blessings of yesterday gave way to the heartache of today. Perhaps you know that turn all too well. Here on Insight for Living, Chuck Swindoll is reminding us that integrity isn't something we abandon when life falls apart. It's what holds us steady when it does. He titled his message, The Passionate Testimony of an Innocent Man. If you're walking through a season of loss yourself, or living under the weight of words that have wounded you, we hope this study has brought you genuine comfort and renewed confidence in the one who never forgets your name. Job is a model for exercising grace under pressure. We saw it again today. His friends came to comfort him and crushed him instead. And then God seemed silent. And yet, from the ash heap came these words, "But now." You may be sitting there today in your own ash heap. Words have wounded you, circumstances have overwhelmed you, and God feels very, very far away. 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I'm Bill Meyer. 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
15: It's a fantastic Wednesday morning, mostly clear conditions, temperatures in the 50s, and by late morning, we're going to be warming into the 60s and 70s with an afternoon high in the low 80s. In the Willamette Valley Weather Center, I'm Robert Pratt.
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17: You see, our Christian faith has sanctified every occupation. There isn't any difference between the secular and the sacred. There isn't any at all. The church should remember that Jesus was a preacher for 3 years, but a carpenter for at least 20. That sanctifies work. All of life is God's. All of it is for His glory.
18: 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I'm your host, Phil Johnson.
19: Whether you're the employee or you're the boss, whether you grind away in the sun or you sit in an air-conditioned office, whether you collect a paycheck or you're a stay-at-home mom who gets paid with hand-drawn cards from your kids, it's all work. And the question is, what makes your job meaningful and fulfilling? What makes it pleasing to God? Consider that as we continue John MacArthur's study, Wisdom for the Workplace. A practical guide to help you find joy and honor God in whatever work you do. So grab your Bible, if you're able, and follow along as John begins today's lesson.
17: This morning in our time in God's Word, we return to that wonderful little epistle we've been studying, 2 Thessalonians chapter 3.
20: While I was away, I wanted to spend some time in study of the passage in this text because I want to complete this wonderful book. And the text before us in chapter 3 proved to be a fascinating and interesting one to me as I studied it. We're going to be looking this morning, at least initially, at verses 6 through 15. A very, very interesting little section, in fact, quite unique in the New Testament, dealing with the subject of work. Work. In fact, I suppose I could title the message, Work, a Christian Duty. I don't know if you think about work like that. You probably don't. Some of you think about work as a sort of a drudgery that you have to do, whether it's your work at a job that you possess or whether it's domestic work in the home. It's just something that's necessary and you do it and it isn't particularly joyous, but it's there and it has to be done. Some of you think about work in relationship to money. You think about work as a way in which you can purchase your pleasures, if you will, purchase the lifestyle that you're after. Some of you think about work as a way to fulfill your ego and achieve what you feel you need to achieve so that you can gain some accolades from the people around you. Some of you think about work as a way to fulfill your ambition, a way to fulfill your gifts and skills, a way to accomplish some meaningful, purposeful thing with your life. Some of you think about work as a way to serve people, as a way to make life easier for some folks, as offering a service rendered to them that can be a source of pleasure or enjoyment to them. There are a lot of ways you can look at work, but I guess if we were really to sort of sum them up, it might be a long time before we ever heard anybody say, I look at my work as a way to serve God. That doesn't seem to be a fairly popular perspective on work, even among Christians, and in fact, it should be. In spite of what most people might think, in spite of what most people might feel, work is one of the most honorable and noble things a Christian can do. In fact, in the very beginning, God established that man would earn his bread by the sweat of his brow, Genesis 3:19. Right after the fall, God said, you're going to work. You're going to work to earn your sustenance. On the other hand, Scripture has a lot to say about lazy people. Proverbs says, poor is he who works with a negligent hand. It also says, the soul of the lazy person craves but gets nothing. It also says, the lazy person doesn't plow after the autumn, so he begs during the harvest and has nothing. It says, the desire of the lazy person puts him to death, for his hands refuse to work. And in Proverbs 24, the lazy person says, a little sleep, a little slumber, a little folding of the hands to rest. And as a result, he's destitute. What should be the proper view of work? How are we to understand it as regards Christians? Is it a secular thing or is it a sacred thing? Well, if you go back into the history, say, of the Jews looked at work as a secular thing. The Jews didn't understand the sacred duty of work. They saw it merely as a common, menial, sort of human, second-class effort. Whereas religious duties were first-class, sacred, divine, noble things. The Talmud, for example, has a very interesting prayer in it. The Talmud is a codification of Jewish tradition and law. And it has a very interesting prayer that was prayed by the scribes. Scribe, you remember, was a person who devoted his entire life to studying Scripture. That's all he did in his life, and he was supported by the Jewish community to do nothing but study the law. This is a scribal prayer. Listen to it. I thank thee, O Lord my God, that thou hast given me my lot with those who sit in the house of learning, and not with those who sit at the street corners. For I am early to work, and they are early to work. I am early to work on the words of the law, and they are early to work on things of no importance. I weary myself, and they weary themselves. I weary myself and profit thereby, and they weary themselves to no profit. I run and they run. I run toward the life of the age to come, and they run toward the pit. It's really not a very good view of work, is it? People who get up early for no reason, who work to produce nothing, who run to the pit of death pointlessly. What a narrow and what a painful view, and what a prideful view assuming that because you spend your time working on the law of God, you're somehow better, couldn't be further from the truth. And yet it not only pervaded Judaism, sad to say, it's even found its way into the church. Any trip to Europe will confirm this to you if you get around to the normal tour of castles and churches. We call it smells and bells. And they introduce you to the history of these places. You inevitably intersect with monarchies and religious orders. Eusebius started a lot of this stuff in the 4th century. He was an early church father. Listen to what he wrote. There are two ways of life given by the law of Christ to his church. One is above nature and beyond common human living, wholly and permanently separate from the common customary life of man. It devotes itself to the service of God alone. Such is the perfect form of the Christian life. End quote. Now what Eusebius was saying was that the first manner of life is Christian ministry, Christian service, devoting yourself to the service of God alone, and that is the perfect form of the Christian life. Then, in a second paragraph, he said this, and the other, the second, more humble, more human, permits man to have minds for farming, for trade, and the other secular interests, and a kind of secondary grade of piety is attributed to them, end quote. What Eusebius said is, first-class Christians are those who serve God alone. Second-class Christians are those who have secular employment. So if you want to be a first-class Christian, then you must devote your life to serving God alone. And it was that kind of teaching that led to monasticism. That kind of teaching that bred all of those abbeys with all of those monks, all of those monasteries, with all of those priests who were in there for decades of their life, contemplating their spiritual navel, as it were, looking inward and constantly asserting their own humility before God and spending time in this continual study of Scripture like the scribes had in Judaism before them. A visit to a monastery yields some very interesting things. I visited a number of them, and again, even on this trip, visited more of them. A typical day for a monk was up at 3 a.m. for the first service. You say, why at 3 a.m.? Just to make you miserable, because there was certain penance in misery. You didn't want to sleep more than 2 or 3 hours. You might be thought to be carnal. So they roused them all at 3 a.m., and they had their first mass. They put them back at 4, and they got them up at 5. They had their second mass, and before the day was over, they had 5 more of them. In between, they spent their time in prayer and reading the Scripture. And they did that for the years and the decades of their life, believing that that in and of itself made them a perfect Christian or an elevated Christian, whereas anyone outside farming or doing a trade or working in a business was a second-class Christian. The idea that work somehow made you second class, that secular, useless, lower employment put you beneath the religious order, found its way into the church so formidably that it never really got rooted out or even began to be rooted out until the time of the Reformation in the 16th century with Martin Luther and John Calvin attacking it. It's still around in Catholicism, but the Reformation dealt some pretty heavy blows against it. Martin Luther said there is absolutely no difference before God, though there may be before men, between one who preaches the word of God and one who washes dishes. There is no such thing, he said, as the sacred and the secular in terms of employment. We understand the difference between preaching and washing dishes as it affects men, but in terms of service before God, there's no difference, for one could preach the truth of God from an impure motive, and God would be displeased, and one could wash dishes with a motive of glorifying Christ, and God would be highly pleased. Paul faces a wrong attitude toward work in this text. I don't know whether it was because there was Jewish influence in this young church. I don't know whether some of these people had been converted out of Judaism and they were saying, look, in Judaism, the highest level of spiritual life was to be a scribe and spend all your time studying the law. And so I imagine that's the highest kind of Christianity. So I'm just going to spend all my time studying the law and I'm not going to work. It may have been not so much the Jewish influence as the Greek influence. I don't know if you remember this, you surely do, but all of the menial labor in the Roman Empire was done by whom? Slaves. The whole Greek world operated on the basis of slaves, and that mentality had found its way into the church, no doubt, and maybe there were some free men who now had a problem, because before they were Christians, they operated in some philosophical school, or they taught in some place, or maybe they were associated in some business where they did all the dreaming and the scheming and everybody did all the labor. And now they became a Christian and they lost their job and they lost their position as teacher or philosopher. And now they're on their own, but it's beneath them to work. They've never worked. And now, when they don't have the income that came from their prior occupation, they're thrust into the situation where they need to work, and they're just above that. They're not about to work. They've always been free men. Free men don't do labor. Slaves do labor. We won't work. And then you had another problem. As if that wasn't enough, coming from the Jewish culture and the Gentile culture, somebody had come to the Thessalonian church, according to chapter 2, verse 2, and told them they were in the day of the Lord, which is the very end time, and Jesus was coming very soon. And it may have been that some of them were saying, look, if Jesus is coming, if we're in the day of the Lord, and God's fury is about to fall, and the Lord is about to return, we don't want to get involved in work. We need to evangelize. We need to do spiritual ministry. Work will just take up our hours. And a perishing world on the brink of a returning Christ, we can't be fussing with that. We need to be evangelizing. And there may have just flatly been some folks who said, I don't like the work. Just plain old lazy. So it may have been the Jewish influence that the really elevated religious people study the scriptures and they're supported for that, or it may have been the Gentile mentality that says free men don't work, or it may have been the eschatological end times mentality that says Jesus is coming, we can't be doing work, we've got to be doing evangelism, or it may have been some folks who just said, hey, we're lazy. Well, we don't want to work. Furthermore, these people who are just flat out lazy would know that the Bible taught that the people who had were supposed to give it to the people who didn't have, and they classified themselves as the self-appointed poor, and said, we are now your charity cases, and you'll take care of us because that's what Jesus instructed you to do. Whatever the reason, there were people who weren't working. It fascinates me that Paul doesn't tell us the reason. You want to know why? Doesn't matter what the reason is. None of it is valid. I mean, we would immediately reject the reason, well, I'm lazy, I don't want to work, so meet my need, you're supposed to take care of the poor. We would reject that immediately. Yes, we know you're supposed to take care of the poor, but that's the poor who are poor because they can't help but be poor. The people who would work but can't find work, or who can't work because they're infirm or disabled. And we are to meet their needs. But not the people who can work and have opportunity to work. So we would discount that. And we would discount probably the Gentile mentality that says, I'm too good to work. We would say those are ignoble excuses. We'll push those aside. We might think a little longer about the other two and say, well, it would be a lofty way to spend your life to just do nothing but study the law. And we are living in the return of Jesus Christ potentially. And maybe it is right that we ought to just dump our job and run out and evangelize. We would give that a little more credence and say, well, that's a little more noble excuse for not working. But it fascinates me that Paul doesn't tell us the reason. You know why? Because it doesn't matter. They're all invalid. The very fact that he makes no comment is a comment. We don't know why they wouldn't work. We don't know whether it was just flat laziness or eschatology. We don't know whether it was some lofty desire to spend all their time in Bible study, or whether it was some passionate zeal to do all their time in evangelism. It didn't matter. These people were a problem. So starting in verse 6, look what he says to them. Now we command you, brethren, in the name of our Lord Jesus Christ, that you keep aloof from every brother who leads a disorderly or unruly life, and in this context it means who won't work, and not according to the tradition which you receive from us. For you yourselves know how you ought to follow our example, because we didn't act in an undisciplined manner among you, nor did we eat anyone's bread without paying for it. But with labor and hardship, we kept working night and day so that we might not be a burden to any of you. Not because we do not have the right

in this letter. Take special note of that man and do not associate with him so that he may be put to shame. And yet do not regard him as an enemy, but admonish him as a brother. Now it becomes obvious that there's some people living an unruly, undisciplined, disorderly life, and what it comes down to is they're not working. And they're meddling, busybodies, fussing around and not working, and then casting themselves on everybody else to have their food need met. And the apostle is directing this passage at these people who won't work. It is a very unique passage, directed for folks and for the church in which folks exist who will not work. You see, our Christian faith has sanctified every occupation. There isn't any difference between the secular and the sacred. There isn't any at all. The church should remember that Jesus was a preacher for 3 years, but a carpenter for at least 20. That sanctifies work. All of life is God's. All of it is for His glory. Look for a moment with me at Ephesians chapter 6, and I can illustrate this to you in the inspired text. Ephesians chapter 6 tells us every job, every occupation, every work falls within a believer's sacred duty. There's no such thing as a secular job for a Christian. There's no such thing as a secular anything, because everything is to be done to the glory of God. But look at Ephesians 6 verse 5. Slaves or servants, it could be employees, be obedient to those who are your masters according to the flesh, with fear and trembling in the sincerity of your heart as to Christ, okay? Work under your employer with fear, that's reverence, trembling, understanding that He controls your destiny, sincerity as if you were serving Christ. Verse 6, not with eye service, that is just working because He's watching, not as a men pleaser, not just pleasing Him, but as slaves of Christ doing the will of God from the heart. With good will, render service as to the Lord and not to men. In other words, in your job, you're serving the Lord with your attitude and your effort. Verse 8, knowing that whatever good thing each one does, this he will receive back from the Lord, whether slave or free. Whether you're an employee who's a slave, whether you're a worker who's a free man, the work you give, render to the Lord will repay. Your service is to Him, not your boss. In Colossians 3, parallel passage, verse 22, we read the same thing. Employees or slaves, in all things, Colossians 3:22, obey those who are your masters on earth, not with external service as those who merely please men, but with sincerity of heart, fearing the Lord. Whatever you do, do your work heartily as for the Lord rather than for men. Now follow verse 24. Knowing that from the Lord you will receive the reward of the inheritance. The Lord will reward you. Here's the sum of it. It is the Lord Christ whom you serve. Your job is not a secular job. It is a spiritual duty. You are serving the Lord with your attitude and your diligence. You're serving the Lord. You're doing it unto His honor and to His glory. You're even serving mankind, for what you do provides a service to man that helps them in their life. So Paul is saying to the Ephesians and saying to the Colossians, work is a sacred duty, not a secular one. Work is sacred in the sense that it is done to the Lord. Whether you're washing dishes, scrubbing floors, taking care of children at home and maintaining the house, or whether you're in the financial marketplace doing accounting and bookkeeping for a company, or whether you're delivering mail or teaching school or driving a truck, or whether you're operating a business, or whether you're working in sales, whether you're developing strategy for marketing, whether you're some kind of an expert who acts as a consultant in a unique field, whatever it is that you're doing, it is a service rendered to the Lord. He has gifted you. He has granted you talent. He has given you the power to get wealth, as it says in Deuteronomy, through means of that. And He has allowed you the opportunity to provide your sustenance through that talent, ability, and experience and capability that you have. But it is to be done as if you were serving Him, the one who gave you that as the means by which you can earn your living. Particularly, is this not true for Christians? Everything you do is a sacred trust.
You say, you mean to tell me that what I do is as important before God as what

0: You do, yes. You say you mean washing dishes in my house as unto the Lord is the same as you preaching as unto the Lord? Yes. Not in its impact for evangelism on men, not in its certain instructiveness in regards to Scripture. Not before men is it necessarily the same in kind, but before God it is the same, for it is your service rendered to His glory. That's the point, and the Thessalonians didn't grasp it. Now, frankly, they should have. I mean, go back to 1 Thessalonians for a moment, chapter 4. 1 Thessalonians chapter 4 and verse 10, at the very end of verse 10, he says, "We urge you, brethren, to excel still more." You're doing well, but you need to do better. And then in verse 11, he says, why? "Make it your ambition to lead a quiet life. Quit running around all over the place. Settle down. Attend to your own business. Stay out of other people's business. And work with your hands." Now, what he's talking about here is work. In verse 12, he says, "so that you may behave properly toward outsiders and not be in any need." Work. Don't be a meddler. Don't be a busybody. Don't be fussing around with other people's business. Get your life ordered. Get it brought into control. Attend to your own business and do your own work so that, verse 12, you don't have any needs. That is very important to the unity of the church. And it is important to see your work as honoring to God. Father, thank you for this wonderful little section of Scripture which reminds us of the happy privilege and duty of work and gives us clear understanding that there's no secular sacred dichotomy, but whatever we do, we really do to your glory. Father, thank you for reminding us that we're not to be unnecessarily a burden on your people. We're to work and provide for our own needs, because this is honorable, because this is right, because you've equipped us to do that, because it's a good testimony. We thank you too, Father, that for those in our fellowship who would work but can't, either because there's no opportunity for them at all to do anything, or there's no ability there, or there's illness, Lord, thank you that we can help meet their needs, and we do that joyfully. We thank you for the special joy of Christian fellowship. Thank you for the fact that we have each other, and that we're so rich because we do. We certainly would never want to be in a situation where we were cut off from each other because we wouldn't work. I thank you too, Lord, for the fact that you allow us to work for many years, and because we have much provision by your grace, there comes a time when we no longer need to work the way we once did, but we can then do things in ministry and never be a burden to your church because we have provision that you have granted us through the years of our labors. Give us the sense of the honorable character of work and help us to even go there tomorrow as we do the tasks around us, whether it be at home or whether it be at a job somewhere, with a new commitment that this is a sacred task we do and one that brings you glory and honor and helps others. And no matter how urgent might be the spiritual thing, help us to do our work for which you have given us the ability and the opportunity, and to do it heartily as unto you. We thank you for that privilege which keeps our otherwise sinful lives occupied. In Christ's name, amen.
1: 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Now for the entire Grace to You staff, I'm Phil Johnson. Watch Grace to You television this Sunday on DirecTV Channel 378. And be here tomorrow for a special broadcast in light of the 25-year anniversary of the terrorist attacks of September 11th. 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
4: 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It's a crisp, bright start to a beautiful Wednesday with cool and clear conditions, temperatures in the 50s. We're expecting a sunny afternoon with temperatures climbing into the low 80s in the Willamette Valley Weather Center. I'm Robert Pratt.
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10: Well, say, hey, you heathen, let me say something to you. You're a sinner going to hell. You need to repent. You need to be washed in the blood. Then you need to become a part of the body and be justified and sanctified. Am I making myself clear? They don't know what you're saying. You're speaking a different language. We need to reach the culture.

0: 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Pastor Greg, you write that the Bible exposes us for what we really are.
1: Right.
0: Now, that can be an uncomfortable truth, yeah. But it's also important news for us, isn't it?
2: Yeah, it really is. You know, it's like those magnifying mirrors. Actually, in the book of James, the Word of God is compared to a mirror, a man seeing himself in the mirror. And, you know, you think you look fine, and then you look in the mirror and realize, uh-oh, I missed a spot shaving, or, oh, man, was this marinara sauce on my face all day, or just, you know, I mean, it's important to check yourself in the mirror, and it's important to check yourself in light of the Word of God. And the Word of God is written to draw us closer to God. It will expose sin in our life, but it will also point us in the right direction to have that sin removed and forgiven. It'll point us to Jesus Christ. It'll give us practical truths on how to live this out in your life, and so much more. I mean, what can you say about the Bible? It's a user's manual of life. And that's something we need to consult on a regular basis, each and every day. And I talk about that in my new book that is titled What Every Growing Christian Needs to Know. I also have chapters on the importance of prayer, sharing your faith, being involved in a church, and a lot more. I think this book is going to be very helpful for you. Now, if you're a new believer, this book could really get you started in the right direction. If you're an older believer, you'll be reminded of things you've forgotten, perhaps, and maybe you will hear things you have not heard before that you need to know more about. So order your copy of What Every Growing Christian Needs to Know that we're offering for your gift of any size. Now, we could obviously charge you for this book, but we want everyone to get a copy. So if you only can give a little, we appreciate that, and we'll send you your copy. But others can be generous and give more. And if you'll do that, we can assure you that we'll take those resources you've given us and use them to help us continue to teach the Word of God and proclaim the gospel. As you know, if you listen to A New Beginning, we, on a regular basis, invite people to Jesus Christ. I don't know of any other ministry that does it at the degree we do it here. And it's because we think that a lot of people out there are just waiting for someone to show them how to come to Christ. I think, Dave, you can tell me the exact stat, but isn't it true that like 25 to 30% of listeners to Christian radio are not Christians?
0: Yeah, the stat I heard was, it was either 36% or 38%.
2: Oh, even higher.
0: Crazy, yeah.
2: So think about this. Right now, as we're having a conversation about our faith, there's someone listening in trying to figure this all out. Yeah. Someone like that man from Ethiopia in the book of Acts that was reading from Isaiah 53, and he didn't understand what he was reading, and the Lord directed Philip to go to him, and Philip asked him, "Do you understand what you're reading?" And the man from Ethiopia who was searching for God said, "How can I unless someone shows me the way?" That's what we want to do here at A New Beginning. We want to show people the way. We don't want to say, "Hey, just accept Christ." We want to tell them how to accept Christ, and we want to lead them in a prayer so they can accept Christ. And you know, if you listen, we do that all the time. Help us continue to do that. Order your copy of What Every Growing Christian Needs to Know for your gift of any size.
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13: It's a fantastic Wednesday morning, mostly clear conditions, temperatures in the 50s, and by late morning, we're going to be warming into the 60s and 70s with an afternoon high in the low 80s. In the Willamette Valley Weather Center, I'm Robert Pratt.
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0: Did you know that Mark, for whom the Gospel of Mark is named, actually never identifies himself as the writer of that Gospel? So how do we know he's really the author? And does that affect the authenticity or reliability of this book? We'll find out today on Truth for Life as Alistair Begg connects the dots for us in the New Testament. Let's open our Bibles to the Gospel of Mark.
1: If you've done history at college, I will be surprised if you have ever been on the receiving end of somebody suggesting to you that we have every reason in the world to doubt the existence of Julius Caesar. It hasn't happened. In fact, they will have affirmed the writings of Julius Caesar without question. The closest manuscript that you can get to Caesar, 850 AD, well, what do we have in relationship to Jesus? Well, we have in Manchester University the John Rylands Papyrus, as it's known, because of the archaeological discovery. And that is a fragment of the Gospel of John dated AD 130. So that within a relatively few decades of the passing of Jesus, we have materials that confirm the writings of these Gospels. In fact, Robinson, who's an historian at Cambridge, says the wealth of manuscripts, and above all the narrow interval of time between the writing and the earliest extant copies, make the New Testament by far the best attested text of any ancient writing in the world. By far the very best attested text of any ancient writing in the world. Now, this is not some yahoo from Tea Bread University with a donut sticking out his ear. This is somebody at arguably one of the most significant universities in the entire world. His academic credibility is such that he's not about to make outlandish statements concerning these things. I don't base my convictions on the strength of his affirmation, but I do find it quite encouraging, and I hope you do too. But, says somebody, if that is the case, why is it that the New Testament documents are constantly called into question? The Bible outsells every book in the world and continues to do so. The rise of the gospel in South America and in the Southern Hemisphere in general is significant and compelling. Men and women continue to give their lives because they are unprepared to deny the claims of Jesus of Nazareth. And men and women recognizing this peculiar authority which attaches to this book resist it like the plague. And behind that is the activity of the evil one who in Genesis 3 came as the serpent to Eve, and what was his question to her? Did God really say? Are you going to base your response, he says to Eve, on a word from God? Did God say this? And the evil one, from then until now, is behind every attempt to undermine, to countermand, to diminish confidence in the verifiability, the accuracy, and the compelling impact of the truth of God's word. And don't let anybody run you off in the coffee shop by telling you about the discrepancies that exist between the manuscripts. One person in 1,000 may even know where to find those manuscripts. And if they were to examine them, they would discover that no discrepancy between the manuscripts has to do with the central tenets of the person and work of Jesus. It may say there were 3 people there. This one says there were 2 people there. It may say someone was standing up. It may say somebody was sitting down. But the manuscripts do not disagree with one another. When they unfold the story of Jesus of Nazareth, Messiah, Son of God, suffering servant, risen Christ, returning King. And the reason that people do not want to turn to the Bible is because they are unbelievers. And unbelief is sin. And it is sin which clouds our vision and prevents us from believing the gospel. Now, I take time on that because I think it is absolutely fundamentally important. Because in the thoroughfare of life, in everyday interchange, if you tell somebody, for example, tomorrow, that you went to church and they said, and what were you studying? And say, well, we started to study the Gospel of Mark. And they say, well, why would you even waste your time on that? What are you going to tell them? You're going to tell them, in the gospel, I discover that Jesus loves me. In fact, Jesus loves me, this I know, for the Bible tells me so. They said, well, isn't that a children's song? Yes, it is a children's song. But the reason I know is because the Bible tells me so. So this Bible better be a trustworthy, reliable document. Because if I am basing my life, my destiny, on who Jesus is and what he's done, and this is where I discover that, this is of fundamental importance. It's not a matter of marginal significance. That's why I take the time on this. Because it is in this book that we discover the wonder of God's love for us in Jesus. It is in this book that we discover our predicament without Jesus. So that's the first thing. Now we're at the second thing, and, well, it's questionable whether we'll ever reach the third thing, so just relax. First of all, some general observations concerning the Gospels. All right? Secondly, what about Mark as the author of the gospel? What about Mark's gospel? Because if you read the gospel, you will discover that there's nothing in the text which identifies Mark as the author of Mark. So I actually wrote as my heading, number two, my heading was, who wrote Mark? Because it doesn't. You don't go to it and he says, hello, my name is Mark and I wrote this. It's not there. You don't have it in the way you have in some of the letters. So why is it that we believe? Why is Mark's name appended to this? And has Mark's name always been appended to this particular gospel? Well, in actual fact, the answer to that is largely yes. The earliest documents of the church identify John Mark as the writer of this particular gospel. Every gospel, as we said, is based on eyewitness material. And the early writers and the church fathers identify Peter, the Apostle Peter, as the source for Mark's gospel. So that Mark has relied most heavily on Peter to provide him with the eyewitness details that have enabled Mark to write this gospel down for the church in his day. After Peter is martyred and gone, Mark remains and Mark writes this material down. Now, if that is accurate, and I want to turn you to just one place, if you turn to Acts and chapter 10, you turn to Acts chapter 10, and in the account of Peter at the house of Cornelius, we have an illustration of Peter's preaching. And from verse 36, and I can't read it all, but this will just get you started, and if you are diligent, then you can follow up on it. This is Peter preaching. He says, you know the message God sent to the people of Israel, telling the good news of peace through Jesus Christ, who is Lord of all. You know what has happened throughout Judea, beginning in Galilee, after the baptism that John preached, how God anointed Jesus of Nazareth with the Holy Spirit and power, and how he went around doing good and healing all who were under the power of the devil, because God was with him. We are witnesses of everything he did in the country of the Jews and in Jerusalem. And then he goes on to talk about his death and so on. Now, if you just look at that, and then you turn back over to the beginning of Mark's gospel, look at what you discover. You know the message, he says, you know what happened, beginning in Galilee after the baptism that John preached. How does Mark start his gospel? He starts his gospel with the baptism of Jesus in the Jordan by John the Baptist. Now, that would make sense, wouldn't it? If Peter was his eyewitness, enabling him to write as he did. Now, You're saying to me, well, I take your word for it, but I don't know where to find it. Well, I'll tell you where to find it. You want to go to the sources, that's fine. You go and find the bishop from the second century, whose name was Papias, who was the bishop of Hierapolis. He wrote certain things down. Eusebius recorded them for us, and these are extant documents that can be found in libraries. Okay? Here, in a big, fat New Testament introduction, which most of you are not going to buy, and few of you who buy it will ever read it, we have a quote from the aforementioned bishop. This is in the second century, and this is what the bishop says. Mark, indeed, since he was the interpreter of Peter, wrote accurately, but not in order, the things either said or done by the Lord as much as he remembered. For he neither heard the Lord nor followed him, but afterwards, as I have said, heard and followed Peter, who fitted his discourses to the needs of his hearers. Mark, writing some things just as he remembered, erred in nothing, for he was careful of one thing, not to omit anything of the things he had heard, or to falsify anything in them. Okay. So here's the bishop in the church in the second century, and he is writing for the benefit of those who are under his custody, as these men and women are seeking to live for Jesus, as they're being buffeted and as they're being threatened, as all hell is let loose against them in persecution, and as they are turning to the gospel records themselves, and they're in need of affirmation, and they are in need of support, they're in need of encouragement, and their dear bishop writes to them and says, when you read the stuff that Mark wrote down for you, you can be sure that although it's not written chronologically, it's all put down there, there's nothing left out that should be in, and there's nothing in that should be out. Indeed, you can trust it in its entirety. And it has been written by this fellow called John Mark. In fact, Mark, if you like, is just what any intelligent Christian should want the earliest evangelist to have been. What do you want the person who writes the first gospel to be like? Do you want him to be an imaginative, creative character? Tempted to flights of fancy? You want him to be what Mark was. Not an inventor, not a creator, but a conscientious compiler of the information. Not somebody who's sitting around saying, you know, I think if I did this or I wrote it in that way or whatever it was. No, this is a slogger, if you like. This is somebody saying, now let me remember again. When Peter came out of there and then he went there, he said, hang on a minute, I'll give you it in just a minute. And then he wrote it down. And under the direction of God the Spirit, you understand the dual authorship of Scripture. It is written, Mark's gospel is written by Mark. It is written by God. God breathes out through human instrumentation. And as Mark writes in this way, says the bishop, he does so not on the basis of invention, but on the basis of compilation. And if you think about it, he's only as good as his source. If he is not the source, he's only as good as his source. And what does his source say? When Peter, the source for Mark, writes to the believers in his day in 2 Peter 1. Do you remember what he says? We did not follow cleverly invented stories when we told you about the coming and power of Jesus. No. We were eyewitnesses of his majesty. We were there. We were present. We can verify what is written down. That is why we are writing to you as we are. And if you imagine Mark, as it were, in the shadow of Peter by this point in life, saying to himself, this is fantastic. I love this stuff. One day I think I'm going to write some of this stuff down. And if I ever write it down, I'm going to remember what Peter is saying here. No cleverly invented stories, no funny stuff. Eyewitnesses of his majesty. That's how I'll write it down. And every sensible, intelligent Christian recognizes that that is what we want in somebody who's giving us the first gospel. Now, let me set you a little exercise for the hours of the afternoon or the hours of the week. And that is not to play Where's Waldo, but to play Where's Mark? Where's John Mark? And you can take your

which is which is just like most prayer times, isn't it? Well, that was John Mark's house. It belonged to Mary. That was his mom. He lived there. It is distinctly possible, but a matter of conjecture, that you will find this same house as the location for the gathering of the Last Supper. Possible. And it is distinctly possible that Mark, as is true of certain artists, has painted a little bit of him, albeit a naked little bit of him, into his own gospel. What? He painted himself in naked? Yes. Because I think that the character who eludes arrest in Mark chapter 15, by allowing the people to grab his cloak, but not to grab his person, and runs off down the street, Starkers, is probably Mark himself. So you're starting to like him even more, aren't you? He has a cousin who's rich called Barnabas. He has a lot going for him. And with his cousin Barnabas, he goes off with one of Barnabas's buddies, a fellow called Paul, and they go off and they do missionary work. Go find that. Go find where it was. What city was it where he bails out on Paul and Barnabas and becomes the occasion of disagreement between Paul and Barnabas, so that after that, Barnabas goes off in another direction and Paul goes with Silas. It's all in here. And if you look, you will discover just where it is that we discover that all of this resolves. And Paul writes and he says, I want you to get Mark and bring him to me because he's so helpful to me in my ministry. Isn't it interesting the kind of people that God uses? You know, if you were thinking of somebody who's going to write the foundational gospel, who would you go for? Oh, somebody probably Ivy League at least. If not that, we go down a tier, we go to the University of Virginia. They have a good English department after all. Maybe somebody coming out of there. No, just this character. It's interesting that he would be the follower of Peter as well, isn't it? He who knew what it was to bail out in the face of the challenges of missionary work, probably had his greatest sense of empathy for this Peter who bailed out in the face of the challenges in the courtyard of the high priest. Now you see, God knows always exactly what he's doing as he picks up people and puts them in places of usefulness. But the underlying factor was not the peculiar capacity of John Mark, but the underlying factor was the fact that John Mark had encountered the stupendous claims of Jesus, had come to trust in Jesus. His life had been transformed by Jesus. And it was that which caused him to go out and say to people, I have met Jesus. He has changed my life. Would you like to meet Jesus? He will change your life too. And isn't that really all that this adventure is about? Ultimately, at its core, the scattering of this congregation throughout Cleveland and beyond in the course of the next 7 days, allowing those who have been transformed by the power of Jesus to seize every opportunity to say just that. I met him. He changed me. You too may meet him. He'll change you too. And then we come to the first verse of Mark chapter 1. Father, thank you for the Bible. Thank you that while we do not find our confidence in the confirming aspects of archaeology and history and form criticism and documentation, still we do well to remind ourselves that alongside and beyond and underpinning all that which we read routinely is a vast and compelling compendium

0: reinforces that to which we give our childlike and often fearful affirmations. Help us then, O God, so to read the Bible and to meet Christ in it, that he might confront us with our need of him, and that we might trust ourselves unreservedly to him. And then help us so to move amongst our friends and neighbors and work associates and family members so as to tell them this wonderful good news. And may the grace of the Lord Jesus, that same Lord Jesus, and the love of God, our Father, and the fellowship of the Holy Spirit rest upon and remain with all who believe today and forevermore. Amen.
1: 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The book is our way of saying thanks for supporting this ministry. We Will Be Changed offers insights into the description of the fruit of the Spirit found in Galatians chapter 5. 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That's the focus of Alistair's teaching in this short book. 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I'm Bob Lapine. Thanks for listening. As we are finding out, the Bible is no ordinary book. 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The Bible teaching of Alistair Begg is furnished by Truth for Life. 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
14: For I know the thoughts that I think toward you, says the Lord. Thoughts of peace and not of evil, to give you a future and a hope. Jeremiah chapter 29, verse 11.
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16: It's a crisp, bright start to a beautiful Wednesday with cool and clear conditions, temperatures in the 50s. We're expecting a sunny afternoon with temperatures climbing into the low 80s in the Willamette Valley Weather Center. I'm Robert Pratt.
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19: Athens was the Hellenistic epicenter of academia and philosophy. This is where Socrates and Plato and Pythagoras, all these different thinkers and philosophers, they all were doing their thing over the centuries right here in Athens.
20: Pastor Breadmenter notes the Apostle Paul boldly seizing the opportunity to proclaim the Word of God to the wisdom of man.
19: Paul makes his way up to Mars Hill and gets ready to preach the sermon of his life.

0: The second missionary journey of Paul continued, extending the gospel into Europe for the first time. And though the gospel message was often received, it was also met with resistance and ridicule. Yet Pastor Brett Metter provides for us a verse-by-verse account of Acts chapter 17 in today's Word, demonstrating Paul's readiness to spread God's Word to all with ears to hear.
1: We looked at chapter 16 of Acts, and we've begun Paul's second missionary journey. This time without Barnabas, but Paul and Silas, and then Luke and Timothy are going to join them along the way. And we've been kind of tracking where they've been going on the map of the kind of the known world at the time, the Roman Empire, really. And they start over in Jerusalem, on the eastern side of the Mediterranean Sea. They had the council there in Jerusalem in Acts chapter 15, but they ended up going to a place called Philippi. That's where we ended up. And it was a beautiful story of Lydia, the seller of purple, this lady that got baptized there in the stream, and some other ladies as well. And then eventually, you know, Paul and Silas were thrown into jail where they sang praises to the Lord. But as they get ready to leave Philippi, we have three cities here in Acts chapter 17 that they're going to visit. And really, it's a tale of three cities. But one of the things that I want you to notice is the different responses to the gospel of Jesus Christ that Paul and Silas would see. And it was very different one city to another. Just like it'll be very different to the way you're received when you share the gospel. Some people, they'll love it and they'll be saved. Other people, they'll hate you and they'll want to kill you. It just depends on who they are. Well, each city had a different response, and we're going to kind of explore that. But learning to deal with rejection is part of, I think, being a person who shares the gospel. I remember when Jesus taught the sower of the seeds, 1/4 of the seeds actually brought forth fruit. The other 3/4 of the seed either were plucked up by the birds of the air or stomped down by the wayside or scorched by the sun, choked out by thorns. But there was only 1/4 of the seed that took root. And that's kind of important to remember. I've had that over the years. I was a youth pastor. I remember I had 2 speaking engagements on one day, and it was in the morning I was speaking at a Christian high school. And then in the afternoon, I was speaking at a secular high school in a class that had been teaching evolution. And a couple of the students in the class asked their teacher, well, you know, you've given us the evolution side of the argument. What do you say we have our youth pastor come in and talk about the creation version? And so the teacher invited me to that class. So I was a little nervous about that one. I wasn't so nervous about the Christian school engagement. Well, that morning I went and spoke at the chapel at the Christian high school. It was brutal. The kids were, I'm just going to say it, they were bad attitudes, apathetic, slouching. They said, who wants to tell us something we haven't heard of? You know, it was like, and not only that, the reception I got from some of the staff at the school, it was not even that nice. It's kind of like, okay, well, come over here. It's like, it was just really unfriendly. And you do have to watch that apathy. And, you know, a Christian kid can get kind of jaded in a Christian school. Well, that made me a little more nervous for the I thought, man, if it's like that at a Christian school, what's it going to be like in the public school? So I went into the science class, the biology class, and started sharing about, you know, the idea of intelligent design. And behind intelligence, there has to be a thinker, which is a creator. And, you know, the whole arguments that some of you have heard me share over the years about, you know, it's not by just chance. There's nothing this intricate. But I moved from that into the gospel of Jesus Christ. And what was amazing is not only the class, but even the teacher was really welcoming and encouraging. They had great questions. Man, we were engaging. A couple kids, this is great, the bell rang at that class, and the teacher said, oh, it's okay, you can go over, you know. And the class was there for 20 minutes over the bell ring time. A couple kids accepted the Lord. Several kids came to the youth group the next week. And the teacher stayed in contact with me about the idea of intelligent design. It was really encouraging, and I walked away, wow, the gospel was heard and people were saved. It just kind of showed the difference of 2 different receptions that I got. And I've noticed over history, some of the greatest have had good and bad and ugly. Have you ever heard of G. Campbell Morgan? G. Campbell Morgan, he's a young guy. I bet you almost every pastor who's preached a sermon has looked up G. Campbell Morgan and read some of his stuff and quoted him. But in his young years, 1888, he was trying to get into the Wesleyan sort of school of ministry. And, you know, he had to go through all kinds of stuff. He had to pass the doctrinal examination. But then, you know, there would be only a few selected for this very elite Wesleyan sort of school. So the last candidates had to preach in front of, you know, 75 critics. In a room that seated 1,000 people, but it would empty, but the 75 critics. Well, G. Campbell, you know, he prepared and prayed through his sermon and got ready and preached it with all of his heart. 2 weeks later, the Wesleyan school sent him a telegram. And the telegram just had one word on it. The word was rejected. What a bummer. Like, what a, you know, well, he was so bummed. In fact, he writes in his diary, he says, "Very dark everything seems. Still, God knows what's best." That's what he wrote. But after he received this rejected telegram, he got another telegram the next day from his father. And it said, "Rejected on earth, accepted in heaven. Dad." Don't you love that? Nothing like a dad coming through for that. But in later years, Morgan wrote that God really revealed in that dark time of his life, in the loneliness and darkness of times, the Lord told him, he said, "I want you to cease making plans for yourself and let me plan your life." And G. Campbell Morgan became one of the most influential pastors, preachers. Many study and learn from his teachings and his commentaries to this very day. G. Campbell Morgan's quite famous in that. Well, in the same way, Paul and Silas are going to be accepted sometimes, but also rejected. And when I talk about rejection, Paul gets deadly rejection. Riots happen. They get run out of town and those kinds of things. So this is where we pick it up in chapter 17, verse 1. It says, "Now when they had passed through Amphipolis and Apollonia, they came to Thessalonica, where a synagogue of the Jews, and Paul, as his manner was, went into them and 3 Sabbath days reasoned with them out of the scriptures." So from Philippi, we go over to Thessalonica. That's about a 75-mile journey that Paul made. But he goes straight to the synagogue, and I love it how he opens the word of God. That was Paul's emphasis, always out of the scriptures, it says. So Thessalonica, verse 3, "Opening and alleging that Christ must needs have suffered and risen again from the dead, and that this Jesus, whom I preach unto you, is Christ. And some of them believed and consorted with Paul and Silas, and of the devout Greeks a great multitude, and of the chief women not a few. But the Jews, which believed not, moved with envy, took unto them certain lewd fellows of a baser sort, and gathered a company, and set all the city on an uproar, and assaulted the house of Jason, and sought to bring them out to the people. And when they found them not, they drew Jason and certain brethren unto the rulers of the city, crying, 'These that have turned the world upside down are come hither also, whom Jason hath received. And these all do contrary to the decrees of Caesar, saying that there is another king, one Jesus.' And they troubled the people and the rulers of the city when they heard these things. And when they had taken security of Jason and the other, they let them go." So here we have the response of the Jews in Thessalonica, and the Jews soundly rejected and resisted the good news of the gospel message, the scriptures that Paul... Now, some of the Gentiles, almost wherever Paul goes, the Gentiles are going to receive the good news. But it's the Jews that really resist. In fact, that's the first city that we're going to put in our 3-point teaching today of chapter 17. Thessalonica, we are going to call that the city that resisted the word. The whole city kind of got up into an uproar. And Paul and Silas were staying with this guy in his house. His name was Jason. And they came and arrested Jason and threw him in jail. And at the end, it says, you know, this King James kind of puts it, they, when they had taken security of Jason, that means they paid his bail, they let him go. But the city's in an uproar and they don't want to hear it. Now, this reasoning from the scripture that Paul's doing in the synagogue is the way to go. If you're going to preach the gospel, use the scriptures. Don't just use your own logic or your own knowledge, but lean on the word of God. I'll tell you why, because the Bible's powerful. Hebrews 4:12, the word of God is living and powerful, sharper than any two-edged sword. There's actually a supernatural power behind the word. That's why when you're preaching or teaching or sharing with people at work or friends at school, you gotta speak the scriptures. There's a current trend in Christian movements I've read about and seen and what have you. I even heard a podcast once where this leading pastor of church leadership, he said, "We need to stop using the words, 'the Bible says.'" That's ridiculous. Billy Graham, you say, the Bible says, or Jesus says, like, that's what you got to say. And the Bible's where the power is. People think, oh, it's irrelevant. It's such an old book, you know, and they try to dismiss the Bible. What a huge goof that is. So use the scriptures. That's where the power is. So what was Paul reasoning with them about? Well, verse 3, it says, he opened and alleged that Christ must needs have suffered and risen from the dead, and that Jesus Christ, whom I preach to you, is the Christ. Now, a lot of Christians think Jesus, his last name was Christ, Mr. Christ, you know, Jesus Christ. But that's not it. It's Jesus the Messiah. That's what the word Christ means. The Greek word for Christ is Christos, which means the anointed one or the Messiah. And the Hebrew version of the same word is Mashiach. And Yeshua Mashiach is the sort of the Hebrew Jesus the Messiah. The word Messiah is king in the Old Testament, so they would have called any king the Messiah. But the prophet spoke of the Messiah, the one that would come, that would be the ultimate Messiah, and that's Jesus himself. The word alleging there that Paul employs, it doesn't mean, our word alleging in modern English, it means you're making a claim, but it may or may not be true. The old English word has nothing to do with that. The King James uses alleging, but that's not really what Paul is doing. The word for alleging in the original Greek is this word peritemi, which means to set food out on a table and make a presentation. It's like when you lay out a beautiful meal and you want to present it beautifully. That's what Paul's doing. He's laying out the gospel of Jesus Christ, that he is the Messiah. And so, you know, in doing that, some of the Gentiles get saved, but the Jews resist. And that's why we see this as the city that largely resisted the word with the Jewish population. There's a funny phrase in the King James 1611 English. You can just hear the British guys in here if you ask me. There in verse 5, it says, the Jews which believed not move within me, they took up to themselves certain lewd fellows of a baser sort. Lewd fellow. Have you ever called someone a lewd fellow of a baser sort? You know, it's funny. What is the ESV? Wicked men of the rabble? Or NIV, bad characters from the marketplace? But these are bad dudes that came against Saul. So then, you know, basically says there, you know, in the text that they've turned, verse 6, the world upside down. That Paul and Silas had turned their world upside down, which means they're turning it right side up. Because the Thessalonican culture was upside down. They were messed up. And Paul, in preaching, is turning it right side up. So that's the first city, Thessalonica, the city that resisted the word. But then he's going to go from Thessalonica, we're going to make a little hop, skip, and a jump, to 35 miles away to a little town called Berea. You got to understand, Paul and Silas are, you know, getting out of Dodge or getting out of Thessalonica because it's a riot. So they go over to Berea, and that's our second city. Let's take a look here. It's verse 10. It says in verse 10, and the brethren immediately sent Paul and Silas by night, because the rioting, they had to sneak out, to Berea, who coming thither went into the synagogue of the Jews, just like he did at Thessalonica. Verse 11, these, the Bereans, were more noble than those in Thessalonica, in that they received the word with all readiness of mind, and searched the scriptures daily, whether those things were so. Therefore, many of them believed, also of honorable women, which were Greeks, and of men, not a few. In Berea, he gets a much different reception. We're going to call Berea point number two today. While the Thessalonians, you know, resisted the word, the Bereans is the city that received the word. Don't you love that? I love the word that's used there. And they received the word, verse 11, with readiness of mind. I love that. Again, a lot of people saved. By the way, why point out that women are being saved too? Like, it seems a little weird. Why don't they just say a lot of people got saved? Well, you have to understand, nobody in this culture would care about women in those days. Women's lib hadn't kicked into gear, but one thing the Bible really does is it gives women a place of honor. And we don't even recognize that in this text, but it's here. For Paul to even mention, or Luke, the writer of Acts, to say, and many women accepted the Lord too. And he said that both in Thessalonica and in Berea. That's unusual. In ancient writings at this time, they could care less about women and what they were doing or not doing. That's just the way it was. One of the things I love about the New Testament gospel story is the important role that women played from the very beginning of Christ, his death, his burial, his resurrection. Women played a key. In fact, I kind of wonder if the disciples ever would have figured it out. if it wasn't for the ladies in the story. But it's kind of an amazing part of Christianity that was very uncharacteristic of the culture of that day. I think it's kind of cool that he brings up how many women were saved as well. But it just really lines up with what Paul wrote in the Galatian church when he said in Galatians 3:28, he said, there's neither Jew nor Greek, there's neither bond nor free, there's neither male nor female, for you are all one in Christ Jesus. And if you be Christ, then you're Abraham's seed, heirs according to his promise. So that's kind of a cool part of the scriptures. But Berea was a city that received the word, and they were called more noble. These were more noble than the men of Thessalonica. What's the biggest difference between the men of Thessalonica and the men of Berea? Verse 11 sums it up. And there was a nobility in that they received what was spoken, but then they also reviewed and tested what Paul and Silas were preaching against the scriptures. You've heard me quote Acts 17:11 perhaps hundreds of times. The reason? Because that's one of the things we're supposed to be like the Bereans, who search the scriptures daily to see if what that guy is saying up on the stage or behind the pulpit or on the podcast or writing the book, you gotta see if it measures out with scripture. Oh, how we need that today in the Christian church. I fear that there's too many books and too many podcasts and too many people speaking and not enough people searching the scriptures to see if what's being said is true or false. Oh, but Brett, he's got an eloquent speaking voice and he talks with such power and authority, or it sounds so good, it makes my heart feel all warm and fuzzy inside. That's not the way you check it. You check it against the scripture. Does the Bible line up? And that, you gotta love the Bereans for that. Now, one of the things, by the way, I wanna say about that is I say that hundreds of times and quote, you know, be like the Bereans, search the scriptures daily to see if what I'm saying is even true or false. You gotta line it up with scripture yourself. But there's always those people that take it a little too far. Let me give you an example. I'll be speaking and I'll get the wrong scripture address, or maybe instead of saying Berea, I'll say Thessalonica or switch words accidentally. That's not what you're supposed to go around correcting. Listen, if you're ever a public speaker, welcome to the club. You're gonna say things, you're gonna mix up your words. It's just part of the deal. Over the years, I've developed very thick skin, so you can come and say probably whatever you want to, and I'm actually pretty good about that. But that's not really what's being talked about here. The idea here is not, did he make a little error in his date or his, just some little mistake. It's, did he go doctrinally in a wrong direction? Are you teaching wrong doctrine, wrong notions that are not in line with the Bible? That's the thing that's being talked about. Staying in line with doctrine, the teaching of the Bible. I'm not just making this up myself. Notice there wasn't this sanctimonious, we're gonna check you, Paul, and we're gonna watch you, Silas. It wasn't like that. Check out the attitude here. It's verse 11. These men were noble than the men in Thessalonica in that they received the word with all readiness of mind. Don't you love that? The Bereans were like, man, bring it on. Preach the word. Teach us. And they were soaking it up like a sponge with all readiness of mind. And then they searched the scriptures to see if it was true. That's the right heart. You come with a readiness to receive, and then you search the scriptures to confirm if it's of the Lord. I love that. So that's Berea, city number two. Now, let's just read verse 13 here for a second. It says, but when the Jews of the Thessalonians, remember the ones that all started the riots in Thessalonica, they had knowledge that the word of God was preached by Paul at Berea, they came up thither also and stirred up the people there. And verse 14, then immediately the brethren sent away Paul to go, as it were, to the sea. But Silas and Timotheus abode there still. And they that conducted Paul brought him to Athens, receiving a commandment to Silas and Timotheus for to come to him with all speed. They departed. So Paul gets in a boat and goes down to Athens. Paul goes by himself. Silas and Timothy are coming a little later, but he makes the big trip down to Athens. Again, the distance between Berea and Athens is 180 miles, so a bit of a journey, especially in Bible times. But Athens is an amazing place. You need to understand, this is not like the other cities. Athens was the Hellenistic epicenter of academia and philosophy and thinkers and gods and goddesses and marble. It would have taken your breath away. This is where Socrates and Plato and Pythagoras, all these different thinkers and philosophers, they all were doing their thing over the centuries right here in Athens. Well, we pick it up there in Acts chapter 17, verse 16. And there it says, now while Paul waited for them at Athens, His spirit was stirred in him when he saw the city wholly given to idolatry. Therefore, disputed he in the synagogue with the Jews and with the devout persons and in the market daily with them and that met him. Then, verse 18, the certain philosophers of the Epicureans and the Stoics encountered him. And some said, "What will this babbler say?" Or others, some said, "He seems to be a setter forth of some strange gods because he preached unto them Jesus and the resurrection." So they took him, verse 19, and brought him up to Areopagus, saying, "May we know what this new doctrine whereof thou speakest is? For thou bringest certain strange things to our ears, that we would know, therefore, what these things mean. For all the Athenians and strangers which were there spent their time in nothing else but either to tell or to hear some new thing." But what happens? Paul ends up by himself because Timothy and Silas are several days behind him in the journey. Paul gets there, and instead of just standing around, he thinks, "Man, look at all these gods," it says here in our text. And so he goes and starts preaching in the market. Paul saw the glory and the grandeur, but he was not impressed. And so Paul starts preaching, and the Epicureans and the Stoics came up to him and said, "What are you talking about, this Jesus who rose from the dead? We want you to go up to Areopagus." Now, what's that? Mars Hill is literally where Socrates, Pythagoras, Plato, Aristotle talked about, philosophy and stuff like that, all before Paul. So that Paul is coming after Socrates, after all these guys. But they say, "You need to go up to Mars Hill and talk to the heavyweights, the philosophers." So Paul makes his way up to the Areopagus, Mars Hill, and gets ready to preach the sermon of his life.
0: Pastor Brett Metter, pausing in our verse-by-verse account of Acts chapter 17, just as Paul prepares to preach in Athens during his remarkable second missionary journey, as our study from today's Word continues. And I invite you to stay right there as Pastor Brett will join me here in a moment. 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All right, I have Pastor Brett with me. You know, there are times when I might wake up in the middle of the night suddenly and all the stresses hit me almost like nothing is right in the world.
1: Yeah.
0: Brett, what advice would you give to someone who experiences times like that?
1: Well, that's a great question, and I've been there. I've had those nights, you know, where you just can't get your brain to shut down, and it just mulls over the trouble that you're going through. And in the middle of the night, things can look pretty bad and worse as the night rolls along. And there's been times where I just sat in bed with my eyes open, trying to not think about the things that were troubling. And that doesn't really work very well. For me, I've kind of learned to say, you know, I'm just going to get up. I'm going to go into another room in my house where it's quiet and just maybe make some tea and then just pray and say, "Lord, these things are troubling my heart. You know, cast your cares upon the Lord, the scriptures say, and he will sustain you. Be anxious for nothing, but in everything, in prayer, with supplication, with thanksgiving." You know, this is, I think, the way we do battle against those troubling thoughts is if you put your trust in the Lord, he'll take that trouble and switch it out for that peace that passes understanding. So you really have to tap into the Lord and the comfort that comes from seeking the Lord. That'd be my advice for you.
0: Oh, thank you, Pastor Brett. That really is good advice. The next time any of us have sleepless nights. 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Well, that's all the time we have. Next time, Pastor Brett will look at three critically different responses to Paul sharing the gospel to the people of Thessalonica, Berea, and Athens. Today's Word with Pastor Brett Metter is an outreach of Athey Creek Church in West Lynn, Oregon.
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5: It's a fantastic Wednesday morning, mostly clear conditions, temperatures in the 50s, and by late morning, we're going to be warming into the 60s and 70s with an afternoon high in the low 80s. In the Willamette Valley Weather Center, I'm Robert Pratt.
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8: If you get frustrated, go take a walk, go pray, go do something with your spouse. Don't do that with a child. Emotional consequences are not helpful.
9: That's Dr. John Townsend, and he joins us today on Focus on the Family with Jim Daly. He's going to help you set boundaries with your children. I'm John Fuller.
7: John, I'm looking forward to this. I mean, my boys are now in their 20s, but this is the kind of information I wish I would have understood and digested with Gene to be able to do this better. Mm-hmm. I mean, we understood the concepts, but we didn't slow down to really apply them as best as we could. And for that reason, you know, we want to make sure you're equipped as a parent of younger children to be able to apply these boundaries, because the outcomes are so good. And children feel more confident, more secure, even though it takes a little bit of, discipline to be able to apply these as a parent. But it's going to be great content.
9: Yeah, and Dr. John Townsend is a speaker and best-selling author, and we're covering a book he co-wrote with Dr. Henry Cloud. It's called Boundaries with Kids, How Healthy Choices Grow Healthy Children. And we'll encourage you to get a copy of that.
7: Yeah, that's so good. Welcome. Good to have you back, John.
8: Great to be here.
7: What are some of those obstacles that parents run into when they're setting boundaries?
8: Well, there's two ways to look at the obstacles. First is things that kids do to oppose boundaries, that they don't like them at first. They escalate sometimes, and they blow up, or they melt down. Sometimes they withdraw and feel hurt, and you know they don't feel very loved. And sometimes they manipulate to get around it. But that's not the biggest obstacle. The biggest obstacle is us. The parent, and some attitudes that we have and mindsets that we have that we've got to look at. That makes the biggest difference in the world. Let me give you a few examples. One is to need the child's love. I need my child to think I'm good and loving and helpful and think positive about me. I need my child. Well, if you need your child to think positive of you, you'll never say no. You'll be the circus parent. Another one is, this is a technical term, it's very important in parenting, fragilizing. To fragilize means to think that your child is a little broken egg, that you've got to walk on eggshells around so that when child gets uncomfortable because you're frustrating them or saying no, are they going to fall apart? Are they going to have a nervous breakdown? And that's making somebody who's pretty resilient most of the time fragile. That's a problem in parenting.
7: Let me ask you in that regard, because this is a really critical point. The fact that culturally we're avoiding allowing that resilience, because we're doing exactly what you're saying. We're overprotective. We're overly engaged. Mm-hmm. And I think, again, this is one of those aha moments for a lot of parents who are watching or listening, who are the helicopter parent, the hovering parent. because they feel that's the responsibility of a parent of a 3-year-old, 5-year-old, 9-year-old. Mm-hmm. Why do we need to back down a little bit because of the outcomes that will occur if we don't?
8: Yeah, the best way to look at that is look at the sources for reality. One is the research. It just says if you are always keeping the child from any discomfort or unhappiness of any kind, you put out an anxious child. They feel insecure, like I don't have the strength to handle, you know, hard things, and I don't have frustration tolerance. And all of a sudden, they're very scared about life because somebody took care of this for them. The second is project into the future. Now, if I don't want him or her at 9 to ever feel bad, what kind of a husband or a wife or a worker or a minister or a friend are they going to be? They're going to be overwhelmed with life all the time. And the third source is, let's read our Bible. What does it say in Ephesians? It says that we're supposed to build each other up with grace and truth. Well, grace is the love and the support and the listening. And truth is, hey, there's some house rules here. Mm. So it's just not even a question anymore that the children need to know what no means and to have their own no, ultimately.
7: Yeah, that's so good. We're going to do something a little different. We've got some callers who have sent their questions in knowing this program was going to occur, which I think is great. So, you know, our goal here at Focus is to help you do this parenting job as best as you can. That's always our goal. And hearing from you in this way, I think we're going to do a few, is a great way to put real people in this spot and let them ask you a question. So mm-hmm. Let's take the first one.
10: I'm wondering at what age it's appropriate to start disciplining your child. In general, you know, I was always taught that you just start as early as possible, but I'm wondering, like, what age they can start connecting the cause and effect of their actions. Like, I would assume it's before they can have, you know, a full conversation, but I'm just not sure what that point is.
8: It's a great question. I don't believe in a lot of this during infancy. The first 12 months, that child is busy just trying to figure out what the world is and where love is and where safety is. And they don't even have the neurological capacity yet to understand the meaning of the word no. It was a few exceptions, maybe structure and feeding times and nap times later in the first year. But toddlerhood is where I believe it needs to begin, which is, you know, the onesie twosie. And that's when they can learn language. Cognitively, they can go, oh, there's this word called no, I need to understand this. And if a parent will lovingly just set out the house rules, you know, here's how you treat your dog, or here's how you obey mom and dad, or these sorts of things. And when they have a bad attitude, help to correct that. That's very important, very helpful. And it sets the stage. Don't start that too late. And toddlerhood is fine for that.
7: Yeah. Let me ask you, especially like with young children, kind of the phase we're talking about right now, the mom who is just struggling with the get your shoes on because it's time to go. I mean, this sounds simple, but it's so right. And she has to repeat that, or dad has to repeat that 20 times. Mm-hmm. I said, get your shoes on, we got to go. How do you create a boundary around that and enforcement of timeliness?
8: Well, the first thing you have to do is to realize that if you say it several times, that's a thing that we call nagging. And nagging without consequences creates insanity.
7: Right.
8: Because the child learns, well, they always say it 5 times.
7: Right.
8: I'm a number 4 right now. I'm fine.
7: Yeah. Isn't it interesting? They do learn how to delay.
8: So you tell them, I always say, give them the 30,000 picture. You know, sweetheart, I used to say it 7 times, and I think that I'm going to change that. I'm going to do it 1 time, and then you'll have the timeout, or I'll take away the toy if it doesn't happen. Well, they don't believe that because they have 1,000 experiences of mom doing it or dad doing it that way. But then when you follow that up, and after the 1 time you take the toy away or whatever, and the child is now in a new reality, I'm living in a new world. Mm. Because I lost something and they followed up. And so that's going to be a conflict. It's going to be upsetness. But you have to tolerate that and be loving about it. And the more you do that, and don't nag, but say after the first time. I've got parents that were friends that said, once we did that, all of a sudden we have all this lack of angst and we had more fun time.
7: Yeah, interesting. You know, that's the goal, right?
8: That's the goal.
7: Things happen when asked and consequences are few.
8: And they put on their shoes. Can you believe that, Jeff?
7: Which is the goal. My goodness. No. You know, another concept in the same space is something you referred to as emotional consequences, to avoid emotional consequences. And this is another big one that we as parents tend to fail at, because we get emotional. We're angry, and because it's now driven our temperature emotionally up. I said to get those shoes on now. And that's not helpful, because that kind of reaction or direction, boundary, it starts to hurt the identity of the child. They think shame. It's shame. Okay, I'm not doing the right thing. For whatever reason, the child may not even understand it. I just enjoy playing. I want to color more. I don't want to put my shoes on. But the parent's unhealthy emotional rise can lead to some issues later.
8: Right. You know, it reminds me of Colossians 3, where the Bible says, don't exasperate or embitter your child, because they'll get discouraged.
7: Well, that is a good scripture.
8: It makes so much sense, because when you look at it, there's this little person called a child, and there's this big people out here, and you want the big people to be sane. They want to be loving and rational, all those things. And if mom or dad blows their top with these emotional consequences, these shaming things, the kid thinks, I live in a crazy world, and it's scary because they're not safe anymore. But if the parent goes, this is the rule, now, here, I'm going to be clear about it, and stays warm about it. I mean, firm, but warm. The child goes, oh, I live in sanity, and she's safe, and he's safe, and I can do this. So you have, if you get frustrated, go take a walk, go pray, go do something with your spouse. Don't do that with the child. Emotional consequences are not helpful.
7: And I mean, this is a thing that I've noticed even in raising my boys. You have to do everything within your power to always be the adult, to always be the calm one, the calm voice, never move into a place where you get angry and emotionally destructive, if I could say it that way. That's a challenge, because they will, boy, the teen years, will they push your buttons or what? So, but you have to come back to this, okay, I'm the parent, I'm not the child, but we can tend to, as parents, to get down in the mud with them.
8: You know what I think really helps there, Jim, is that anytime you end that immediate crisis, a meltdown in the grocery store or somebody smoking dope at 14, you know, whatever the meltdown is, is don't get lost in the present crisis. Think future.
7: Right.
8: What I'm getting ready to do with my child, I want to play the long game. How am I going to affect them as a parent, as a somebody, you know, who's in their 30s? And what I next do will get me into my prefrontal cortex, and I won't be amygdala hijacked, fighting and flight. Just think about the future when that happens, and you'll be the adult.
7: And it's a good distraction, too, in the present, to think about the future.
9: Okay. This is Focus on the Family with Jim Daly, and today we're talking with Dr. John Townsend about, really, it's a classic book that he co-wrote with Dr. Henry Cloud, Boundaries with Kids, How Healthy Choices Grow Healthy Children. There's so much here. And we've got copies here at the ministry. 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
7: John, we have another parent who wants to ask a question. Let's hear what their question is.
11: So one of my twins in particular is just has always just been a little more emotionally sensitive boy. And where it's coming out now in these preteen years is just kind of like a overall moodiness or sullenness. Really, it pushes my buttons, just the facial expressions and just the kind of like woe is me-ism, where I'm trying to, you know, we really want our kids to see all the good that God has for them. And so how do you handle that without heaping shame?
8: You know, this is a really important question, because especially in teen years, the hormones take over, puberty takes over, the endocrine's going, and the moodiness happens, and a lot of parents are, goodness gracious, I want this child to see the good things that God's brought around. So this is sort of a semi-boundaries and semi-also attachment relationship question. In terms of the boundaries part, when there's misbehavior with a sensitive teen, it doesn't mean you drop the rule and say, well, if you're upset, if it's going to make you discouraged, if it's a reasonable boundary about behavior or conduct, these sorts of things, you got to hold the rule, but you do need to listen more. And what we find is, instead of saying, stop feeling moody, get happy, you know, I never work with me, is when you keep the structure, but you also say, tell me more about it. When the child feels understood that my parent is with me, even though I'm down. I mean, think about David in the Psalms. He was always complaining to God, and that's why we know it's okay. And God was okay with it. The child begins to feel like, you're in the well with me. I do feel bad about my dating life, or my I'm not doing well in sports or whatever, and the parent comes in and says, I know, that's tough. The child feels like I'm in this empty well of pain, but you're not talking me out of it. You're in the well with me, giving me grace and attunement. And the child begins to think, this is okay, but don't drop the structure and the responsibility at the same time. It's a win-win, not a zero-sum game.
7: John, let me ask you this. How can parents teach their children to manage their own responsibilities? I mean, that's kind of the golden question, actually, because this is what every parent at every stage is going to be troubled by. How do I do this? How do I teach my child life responsibilities and they then do them?
8: I can give you the big picture in four words, if it helps with this, because this is the question, is how do you incentivize kids to make good choices with the boundary thing? The first thing is love, because no child can take a boundary or a rule or a job or an obligation unless they know they're loved, because they're going to be disheartened. None of us can do things if we think somebody's not on our side and on our team. So you got to love them and let them know and be attached to them. But the second thing is you got to give them the rules. Here's the truth. The truth is, this is how we conduct things in our house. So they know it. They got to be informed. It's not okay to say, I'm going to give you a consequence, and they never knew. Here's the house rules. Can I tell a funny story about that?
7: Yeah.
8: There's universal house rules like obey parents and help out with chores and do your homework. And then there's those ones that are particular to your child, like your child's personality. Like you, with an extrovert, then you take away their phone because they love social stuff. With the introvert, then they can't have a lot of alone time. I mean, you know the children. And Barbie and I, when the kids were small, we had horrible bathroom things. They just go, I don't know what it's about the bathroom and brushing teeth. They would just do these things. And finally, we were writing things like, don't put toothpaste on the dog. And it was like so particular. And so we finally got, wait a minute, this is leave the bathroom like you found it. Okay.
7: Right.
8: So you've got to go through the universal rules and the particular rules. But that's the second thing, is the truth, the rules. The third thing, and this is what's so scary for parents, especially Christian parents, is freedom. You got to be free to disobey, because if you're not free to disobey, you'll never learn. And the parents that are uber, uber controlling and kind of rigid, the kid never has a chance to disobey, and watch what happens later in life in college.
7: I want to emphasize this, because this is really good. It's kind of another light bulb. It feels like as we're parenting in our limited ability, and that's okay. I mean, we haven't done this before. It didn't come with a manual. You're learning as you go. And how many parents want a do-over? You ever say that to Dina?
8: Mm-hmm.
7: I've said that to Gene. I wish I could have a do-over. Yeah. But in that regard, it's okay for the child to fail.
8: Mm-hmm.
7: You actually want them to, and then be that net to help them learn from that and
8: right.
7: to do better next time. I think this would be true for Gene and I think we had a goal of zero failure rate. And that's so unhealthy
8: right.
7: for the child. And that would be a do-over for me, to be more engaged with our boys, to allow them to fail and allow them to be healthy in that.
8: Right. Now, there's a certain limit to that. You don't tell a three-year-old they can run out in traffic. That's
7: right.
8: awful. But, yeah, they need to be able to fail, because there's no learning without it. You know, you take Joshua 24. It says, choose this day who you're going to serve. God even says, I'm not going to make you do this. There's no have to here. And the thing that, especially in those middle years, guys, you want to be around when they fail. So mm-hmm. we didn't want perfect children those age, because we had the suspicion that if they were perfect with us, then we couldn't be around to monitor things and guide things, in college is going to be a nightmare.
7: Correct.
8: We always felt a little insecure around some parents that their kids are just kicking it, and just, how can I please my parents during the junior high years and the high school years? And we were thinking, gosh, we're not that. And then we found out these nightmares happen in college, because now they learned how to choose. So freedom is a good thing. So first step is the love. The second thing, here's the rule, that's the boundary. The third is the freedom to fail and to disobey. And the fourth is reality consequences.
7: Mm.
8: Here's what happens.
7: Yeah.
8: And I've set up appropriate reality consequences, which is giving them something they don't want, like chores, taking away something they do want, like a phone, and there's the whole four words. And that's kind of what the book is about.
7: Yeah.
9: You know, in terms of responsibility, Dr. Towson, there is a moment most of us parents face where our child says, I can't do it. And there's something in what you just said that is making me wonder, how do we handle those moments? Because we aspire to, actually, you can do that, because we think you can. There's some coaching involved in there. There's some natural consequences, some failure. But how do we help our child understand the difference between I just don't want to do that or I don't think I can, and my parents really want me to.
8: Yeah, John, that's just a real normal problem. In the book, we call it the law of responsibility. How do you bear your own load, like Galatians 6 says? And a lot of children will think, I can't do it because it's uncomfortable. Now, some things they can't do. That's why it's important to have age-appropriate responsibilities. In the book, we've got a table on that so you can know what's different between a 4-year-old and a 13-year-old.

0: it might hurt somebody's feelings because we want you to be a success. And the fact that it's kind of anti-harshness, well, harshness can really damage a child. But here's the weaknesses, I think. No matter how warm we are and how attuned emotion we are, it can become permissiveness, and then the child doesn't learn structure and responsibility. Also, there's an over-validating, they call it sometimes, of always overpraising everything, and that can dysregulate the neurology of a child's brain because they know that they're not that great, and they begin to feel like they're a sham. So you're telling me I'm going to be the next president. Well, maybe I am, but right now I can't even make it through my classes. So they feel this disconnect. The overpraising can be a problem. And also the collaborative conversation instead of no, like, well, let's work this out together. Well, what that does is the child begins to think, I'm in charge here too, right? I'm just like these guys are. These
1: I got a vote.
0: I got a big vote. And instead of, I'm going to be in a world where there are authority figures and there's a God who owns everything and there's bosses and all this sort of thing, it becomes more confusing for them and sometimes creates a sense of entitlement. And the inability, this is the big one, the inability to tolerate life's limits.
1: Yeah, that's big, and it seems epidemic right now. So, John, like I said, this is great. Let's go another day and cover some more of the content in the book. And what a great book it is. Dr. John Townsend with his co-author, Henry Cloud, Boundaries with Kids, How Healthy Choices Grow Healthy Children. 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And just know that you know, you're supporting something that we are having an impact on. Mm-hmm. I think last year alone, we were able to help 470,000 families prepare for that parenting journey. That's a good thing. And we're really, you know, I'm grateful that Focus is having that kind of impact.
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1: And Dr. Townsend, you're involved with raising up the next generation of strong Christian counselors through your efforts at Concordia. Tell us more about that.
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0: 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And we have these great guest experts, people like Henry Cloud, Patrick Lencioni. There's a person named Jim Daly who speaks with our students who's very well
1: It's always fun to talk to the students.
0: So, yeah, we're at townsendinstitute.com.
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11: It's a crisp, bright start to a beautiful Wednesday with cool and clear conditions, temperatures in the 50s. We're expecting a sunny afternoon with temperatures climbing into the low 80s in the Willamette Valley Weather Center. I'm Robert Pratt.
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17: Paul said in Corinthians 11, he said, I'm jealous for you. He wrote to the Corinthian church. Like a good pastor, he said, I'm jealous for you with a godly jealousy. For I betrothed you to one husband that I might present you as a pure virgin. But I worry that just as the serpent deceived Eve, so your hearts might be led astray from the simplicity and purity of devotion to Christ. God's jealousy is absolutely holy. I'm jealous for the love of my wife. She's jealous for my love. We don't just spread it around. No, there's this devotion. So he says, have no other gods before me. Don't make an idol. But notice Colossians 3, verse 5, where we are. All idolatry God hates.
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17: Take your Bible and turn to Colossians. Colossians actually exhorts just that. Turn your eyes, the eyes of your heart, upon Jesus. And really ask the Lord to open up to you and me this morning, even as we read all that we have in Christ. Since you've been raised up with Christ, keep seeking the things above where Christ is, seated at the right hand of God. Set your mind on the things above, not on the things that are on earth, for you've died. Your life is hidden with Christ in God. And when Christ, who is our life, will be revealed, then we'll be revealed with him in glory. Turn your eyes. It's a great prayer to pray every time you open the Bible, not just on Sunday when we're in together community and we're looking forward to coming around the communion table, but anytime, start your day. Certainly every time you crack the Bible, ask him to help you see him. Turn your eyes upon him. Verse 5, therefore, put to death, in light of you've been raised with Christ, you're a new creature. Your old life is dead and gone. Our new life might be hidden right now, and it's a beautiful hidden. We're hidden with Christ in God, safety, security. But we're hidden too. The world can look at us and just think, oh, just religious people. But one day soon, when Christ is revealed, we'll be revealed with him. Our new life will be revealed. The joy, the wisdom of trusting in him, walking with him, giving ourselves over to him will be seen. Therefore, put to death the we saw the tension of that almost as he gets to this point of turning and says, okay, what about it? Verse 5, put to death the members of your earthly body as dead to immorality, impurity, passion, evil desire, and greed, which amounts to idolatry. Drastic action. Kill. Put to death. Mortify. The old King James had it from the Latin. Mori. Die. Kill. We get mortal. That's the end of my Latin, by the way. It's all I know. But our old word, mortify. You know, we sometimes say, you're killing me. We're mortified. I'd like to die. I was so embarrassed. Well, he says, put to death sin. Hate sin. You who love the Lord, Psalm 97 says. Abhor what is evil, Romans 12, verse 9 says. Cling to what is good. And he gave quite a list. The first four there in verse 5. Porneia, immorality, all sexual behavior, relations aside from or apart from the sacred bond of a man and a woman within the sacred bounds of marriage. And each one of them, really, the first four, porneia, impurity, passion, evil lust. The first four spoke of sexual immorality. And then the last two, greed, which amounts to idolatry. These last two speak of not immorality, but idolatry. And these two sins go together. You find them. In fact, almost always, maybe I could just say always, but you look at the false religions and the false gods that people worship, and right built within the rituals and within the religion itself will often be the worst kind of immorality. Idolatry and immorality are sins of the heart. Watch over your heart, the Book of Wisdom says, Proverbs 4:23. Watch over your heart with all diligence, for from the heart flow the issues of life. They came to Jesus. You remember that guy came up to him and said, man, you're really some teacher. What's the greatest commandment? What's the main thing? And what did Jesus say? It's an issue of the heart. Love the Lord your God with all your heart, soul, strength, and mind. Watch over your heart. Both of these sins that he says put to death. Last week I mentioned that this is the third imperative. He said, since you've been raised up with Christ, seek him, seek the things above. Set your mind on the things above. And I said, cooperate. And it's not in the text, but that's what he's saying in verse 5. This is true of you. Now live that way. Live that way. And Paul said, take drastic measures to do so. He's echoing our Lord, who said, if your eye causes you to stumble, pluck it out. If your hand causes you to stumble, cut it off. And Paul says something very similar here. These two sins have ruined many lives. Put them to death. Put the members of your body to death, he says. Why? Well, verse 6. For it's on account of these things that the wrath of God will come. Oh, we don't hear too much about wrath today, Scott. No, we don't. But when Paul explained the gospel in Romans, that's where he started. The wrath of God against sin. God is holy. And these particular sins, it's on account of these things that the wrath of God will come. And such were some of you. I quote Corinthians 6, where we closed last time. But look at verse 7. He's saying the same thing. In them you also once walked when you were living in them. The parallel text over in Ephesians 5, listen to this. Let no one deceive you with empty words. For because of these things, and he's just named these things, the wrath of God comes upon the sons of disobedience. Therefore, don't be partakers with them. You were formerly darkness, verse 8 says. Now you're light in the Lord. Walk as children of light. So that's what he's saying here. And last time we looked pretty closely at sexual immorality. And today we're going to look at materialistic idolatry. As I say, these things have ruined many lives, these sins. Beware, Jesus used to say. And let me say right at the outset again, sex is God's idea. First page of the Bible, he created us male and female, and second page, he said, it's not good for the man to be alone. And he brought them together, and within the parameters that God has for us. It's a beautiful gift of God. And money and that which greed goes after, the love of silver, the love of money, literally the love of silver, which amounts to idolatry, he said. The things that we lust after, there's nothing wrong with riches. There's nothing wrong with a nice home, a nice car. God, all good gifts come from God. So I say that at the outset because obviously he's saying, don't let it grab your heart. Don't get involved in that which would grab your heart. Now, let me give you a word about, notice he says, as he kind of closes the list, and some see the whole list together, and I wouldn't argue with that at all. Idolatry, anything or anyone taking the rightful place of God in your life, so whether it be sex or money or career or fame or family or just about anything, well, I would say anything or anyone taking the place, the rightful place of the one who died and rose again for me. I was created for him. I was recreated for him. Anything like that gets a hold of the heart and we start to twist and pervert, and it will inevitably lead to the rest of this list. But notice he does say greed specifically. So God hates idolatry. He says, which amounts to idolatry. God hates idolatry. It's so destructive to man. It destroys our lives. Israel, you know, you look at the illustrations in the Bible. And God set Israel up in the wilderness and went up to get the law and the first two commandments. And the people rose up to play. Aaron, make us a god. We can't see this god. Make us a god. And so he formed a golden calf, and they rose up to play. And you can just see how idolatry leads to the worst kind of corruption and immorality. The first commandment is what? You shall have no other gods before me. That's the first one. And then the second one, don't make any idols. Well, he just said that, didn't he? He's repeating himself, really. Why? Because I'm a jealous God. We don't hear that very often either. And most of us, I mean, I know when I hear the word jealous, I kind of have a negative connotation because our jealousies are so twisted because we're sinful. Not all of them, but some of them. But good jealousy, Paul said in Corinthians 11, he said, I'm jealous for you. He wrote to the Corinthian church. Like a good pastor, he said, I'm jealous for you with a godly jealousy. For I betrothed you to one husband that I might present you as a pure virgin. But I worry that just as the serpent deceived Eve, so your hearts might be led astray from the simplicity and purity of devotion to Christ. I was talking to EC class a week or two ago, and I don't know how it came up, but the jealousy of God came up. And God's jealousy is absolutely holy. I'm jealous for the love of my wife. She's jealous for my love. We don't just spread it around. No, there's this devotion. So he says, have no other gods before me. Don't make an idol. Oh, he hates that because he knows how destructive it is to us, and it twists and perverts. We're created in the image of God. We were created for fellowship with him. But notice Colossians 3, verse 5, where we are. All idolatry God hates. And so in some sense, some Christian counselors relate every sin back to idolatry, and I wouldn't argue with that either, but I would just say here, notice he says, put to death greed, which amounts to idolatry. And I think what he's after here, and I'm going to zero in on it, materialistic idolatry. Jesus said, you can't serve two masters. You can't serve mammon and God. You've got to make a choice. And hence, last week we said sexual immorality. This week I say materialistic idolatry. We live in a world sated, saturated with materialism. We live in the highest standard of living ever recorded. We have cars, clothes, houses, bigger houses, computers. We've got this. We've toys, leisure. And we say, every election, affordability. We act like we're broke. Because you see, greed, just like lust. Last week we looked at lust. Lust is never satisfied. You feed lust and it just gets worse. Well, greed is that way. You feed greed, you get more, and it doesn't satisfy. No, materialistic idolatry does not satisfy. It's very subtle. It's very seductive. It's super dangerous. Sheol and Abaddon, the book of Proverbs says, verse 20 of chapter 27, Sheol and Abaddon are never satisfied. So the eyes of men are never satisfied. That's the wisdom of God. Greed, wanting what you isn't rightfully yours, wanting, just desiring, letting it take the place of God. He says, seek me. If you've been raised up with Christ, seek me, go after me, pursue me. And when we get captured by stuff or money, the love of money, the phrase is common in the New Testament, love of silver, literally, mammon, Jesus called it, it does not satisfy. You say, oh boy, last week, pretty rough sermon. This week, he's on materialism. I repeat, these are twists, distortions of the goodness of God. There is nothing wrong with riches. Abraham, he blessed him with riches. Job was a rich man. Hezekiah, Solomon, you look through the script. There's nothing wrong with the good gifts that come down from the perfect God, the Father of lights, James 1:17. But beware. Stuff. Silver. What's the price of silver? And gold. It can capture your heart. So I've got 2 points, really. Beware. And what should we do about this? So let me just take it up with you. Verse 5. Beware. Materialistic idolatry, greed, the love of money, love of stuff does not satisfy. We were created for God. And so he alone, I say it again, God alone can satisfy. Just like Sheol and Abaddon are never satisfied. I mean, the death rate stays, and we don't say, whew, I hope death is satisfied now. We've lost so many. Now, death isn't satisfied. So the heart of man is never satisfied. My generation, Mick Jagger said, I can't get no satisfaction. And yet we don't learn the lesson. We admit it in our more honest moments. And if we think very far at all, not only doesn't satisfy, it's very, very subtle. Jesus spoke of the riches and worries and riches and the deceitfulness of riches. And yet we have so much. And are we satisfied? No, not if your heart is trying to be occupied. Greed is really idolatry. The Lord Jesus gave that probably the most famous parable. And he said, you know, the word of God is sown in a person's heart, but the worries and riches of this world choke it out. Many Christians don't bear fruit or very little fruit because of the choking nature of the stuff we accumulate and the stuff we want and that grabs our heart. Materialistic idolatry. Many Christians are anxious and worried and depressed. Maybe you. Because you've put your hope, your trust in your 401k or whatever it is. Or you've just said, what I really want, if I was only popular, if I was only in the in crowd, that's greed. It's idolatry. If I just had that much, we say, then I'd be happy. Doesn't work that way. Just look around. Satan is a liar. The world is duped by him, and so the world's movies and stories and storylines are designed to deceive, and our flesh is very gullible.
18: 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We'd love to share how this work is impacting lives around the world. Even though we've concluded our study in Galatians, today you still have time to request either the companion booklet to the Galatians study titled A Transformed Life or the USB drive with all 50 hours of Pastor Scott's teaching through the book of Galatians. 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
17: What has he said in Colossians so far? He spent two chapters saying, look what you have in Christ. The Bible begins, the epistles are just about always built this way, but Colossians, he says, he's the image of the invisible God. In him, all the fullness of deity dwells in bodily form. Think of what you have in Christ. Turn your eyes on. If you've been raised up with Christ, you have been. Pursue him. Set your mind. It's an act of your will. Set your mind on the things above, not on the things that are on earth. What should we do? Well, first of all, read the first half of Colossians. I mean, just glance at chapter 2, verse 3. One of those verses that we saw so many of them. He says, resulting in the true knowledge of God's mystery, that is Christ himself, verse 2, in whom are hidden all the treasures of wisdom and knowledge. Turn your eyes upon your true wealth, the riches that are found in relationship with God through His Son, Jesus Christ.
18: Join us again next time as we continue our study of the book of Colossians. Pastor Scott will conclude the message titled, Beware of Idolatry. Until then, keep abiding in the Word, and may the grace of the Lord Jesus be with you.
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28: It's a fantastic Wednesday morning, mostly clear conditions, temperatures in the 50s, and by late morning, we're going to be warming into the 60s and 70s with an afternoon high in the low 80s. In the Willamette Valley Weather Center, I'm Robert Pratt.
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0: Welcome to Hope for the Journey with Pastor Tom Turner, a production of North Albany Community Church. 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
1: And so that's what happened with the Jewish people. God came to them and said, you're the ones. Now, you and I don't know why he chose them, other than my only suspicion is they were a very small group of wandering people when he chose them. And maybe he chose them to show his great power and authority over mankind because they were small, you know. Easy to be a bandwagon, you know, pick the largest populated country, the largest army and all. But God chose the smallest to show that he was much, right? That's my theory. You can ask him when you get to heaven. So he says, look, the law was good. You were given the oracles. In other words, you were chosen by God. Now, that should mean something. I'm imagining that the Jewish people at this time are going, yeah, their chest is puffed out. Yeah, we were. Yeah, we were. We were chosen. And so he wants to get on their good side a little bit here. And he's saying, "You, this is a privilege that God has revealed his truth to you. But God's word is a gift. It's not a burden. So when he gave it to them, he gave it to them as a gift. I think many Jewish people, the law, they couldn't keep it. They did everything they could to kind of keep up the pace. It's like being in a race and finding yourself getting further and further behind. They just couldn't do it. So they look at it as a burden that they had to bear. And why can't we lead the church? We bore this burden for so long. And Paul said, no. The law was a gift. Because what the law should have taught you is you can't do it. It should teach you and I, as we read the Old Testament, it's God's word. It's a good thing, but it's in place to show us that we can't do it. And so Paul, not only Paul, but many people in throughout Scripture make that very point. In the book of Deuteronomy, Moses says, no other nation had laws so righteous and so near. The idea that God would give us his word and he would lead us. Remember the Old Testament where they're in the wilderness, he's leading them as a pillar of smoke at day and a pillar of fire by night. He was their leader. He was near. And their law and the law he gave them was good. It was righteous. God is righteous. You and I are not righteous. So we can't really keep the law. We try and try. But the only way you and I become righteous, kind of a sidebar here, is through Jesus. Because God can't look at me. I'm a sinful guy. But when I claim Jesus as my Lord and Savior, I said this last week, he's sort of like a pair of sunglasses that come between God and me, Jesus is. And so God sees me in light of Jesus. And so I am righteous because Jesus made me righteous. That's called justification. Big theological words. Justification is when God makes me righteous through his son Jesus. Through what Jesus did, I made right. That's justification. The way you remember that is it's just as if I never sinned. Justification. Justify, never sinned. That's how God looks at me now, through the lens of Jesus, of the Old Testament. And so Paul's pointing out to them, hey, the law was a gift. It should have steered you in the direction of a Savior. It shouldn't make you go, oh, rats, right? It's like raising your kids. You give them rules around the house, right? You had to follow rules when you were a kid around the house. Right? And a lot of times you just go, man, rules, rules, rules. But those rules are put in place by parents for your safety when you're a child, when you're a young child, right? Or maybe for your good, to help you learn as you're growing up to become the adult that they know you want to be. And so consequently, we say, oh, it's such a burden to follow all the rules. I wish my parents didn't have any rules. The reality is those rules are there for your good. And God, like an eternal parent, if you will, puts these laws down and he says, these are a gift. They're going to show you my character. And we'll get to that in a little bit here. But that's what God's law does. It reveals his character. So God's word is a gift, not a burden. But also possession of God's law is an act of grace. God gives us this wonderful grace that we have the possession of it. Again, remember, they were the small group, and God chose them. In John, in the New Testament, John, in his gospel, John 1:17 says, the law was given through Moses. Grace and truth came through Jesus Christ. So what is he saying? The law came through Moses. That was a gift that should have led us to realize we need a Savior. And Jesus was that Savior who brought about that idea of righteousness. That idea of grace and truth, pointing all of that out in the first two verses. Why is that? So they would understand that there's nobody greater and nobody lesser when it comes to the kingdom of God. Because he's about to lower the boom and tell them that it's really not anything that has to do with how you were born or who you are or where you were born. Imagine a detailed map. That's sort of what the law was like. A detailed map given to hikers before they get on a very dangerous trail, right? The map doesn't create cliffs. It doesn't create steep drops. It just simply tells you the truth about them. And you're grateful to have that gift, right? It's a gift to be given that map. And that's the way it is with the law. The law was like a map for God's people. And it was a great gift. Then there's this idea, starting in verse 3, that the law is faithful even when people are faithless. Have you ever had a friend who did you bad? Somebody, maybe you were in school or it was a first, you know, in your career or maybe college, I don't know, but you had somebody who was a good friend and you felt like they just did you wrong. Some of you have had difficult marriages and maybe your marriage was broken up because you felt like your spouse did you wrong. And it's no worse feeling, I don't think, than falling into a relationship where all of the hopes and the dreams and all that there is just falls flat because somebody isn't faithful to the relationship. I thought you were my friend, right? I thought I could trust you, right? And it doesn't work. Well, Paul jumps into that very idea here in Romans 3:3. What if some were unfaithful? He says, these are rhetorical questions he's asking them. What if some were unfaithful? Does their faithlessness nullify the faithfulness of God? And then he goes on to answer his own rhetorical question. By no means. In other words, just because you're sinful and God is perfect, there's only one person breaking the commitment, and it's you. God is still faithful. His law was faithful, and of course, his word is faithful. Human sin can't cancel out God's faithfulness. Paul wants us to know that. Human sin doesn't cancel out God's faithfulness. He may have been sharing that with Paul so that the Jewish people would have a different perspective on the non-Jewish Gentiles, right? That they would have a different perspective in that we're all equal here. We all need the Lord here. There isn't anybody better than anybody else. Because each one of us is faithless. Now, maybe you've heard this explanation before, but this is a simple one. Sin is like a guy, and he pulls back the bow, and he releases the arrow, and the arrow misses the bullseye. Or maybe it misses the, you know, if it's me, it misses the target altogether, right? That is the Greek word for sin. So when we think of sin, what we're thinking of is we miss the mark, right? We miss the mark. Well, so Paul is sharing with the Jewish people here that God is faithful, right? The target never moves. The distance is always the same. The bow is totally workable, totally is fine. It's the guy, it's me shooting it. I'm the one that's blowing it. I'm the one that's not faithful. Maybe I didn't train enough. Maybe I didn't work out enough. Maybe I can't pull the bow hard enough. You've probably done that with your bow, right? The arrow only goes halfway, and you hear that ka-twang in the bow. You know, you're first learning how to... Yeah, it can be ugly and bad, right? But the problem isn't the bow. The problem isn't the target. The problem is me. I'm not the one. And so that's what Paul is saying is, what if some are unfaithful? Should they remain unfaithful so God will just keep pouring in grace? Look, if I do a bad thing, I rob a bank, or I eat babies, or, you know, some strange, weird... I know. I got your attention, though, didn't I? The deal is this. No matter what I do, regardless of what I do, God's faithful. I'm unfaithful. God is faithful. I'm unfaithful. God is faithful. I'm unfaithful. So what we have to realize is that Paul is trying to share with them, everybody's the same. He's already picked on the Gentiles. Now he's picking on the Jews. Everybody's the same. Human sin cannot cancel God's faithfulness. Now, what else can human sin do? Well, God's proven right even when we're proven wrong. Guide in your words. That's this middle of our passage here in Psalm 51. And that's a critical element here in this passage because he knows that all the Jewish believers know this verse. This verse basically says, hey, God, you're right, and I'm wrong, and I realized that what I did was wrong. The passage relates to, some people think, relates to David when he had an affair with Bathsheba. And then he goes before the Lord and he says, Lord, you're right, I'm wrong. Now, you know what's unique about that passage, and every Jewish person would understand this, is that David's not making any excuses. He's going before the Lord and he says, look, this is the bad thing I've done. You can judge me fairly because you are God. And I know I did a bad thing. You never heard him say, but because, or if only, or it wasn't my fault. No. David just goes before the Lord and says, judge me. Your ways are just and true, and your words are faithful, and I'm not. I have sinned. And so consequently, what we see here is this idea that everybody's equal. Are we getting there? Are you kind of getting there? Starting to float your boat a little bit, like, oh, that person on the other side of the aisle, they're no different than me. They're in just as much in need of grace as I am. People in the West Wing, not so much. They need a little more grace. The ground is level at the cross. Don't ever forget that. There isn't anybody who's any better in God's eyes. He loves you just as much now as he has ever loved you. And he wants a relationship with you. And so no matter what we've done, no matter how sorry we are, we can always go to him and say, I know I did wrong, and I know you're right, and I'm sorry, but God, you can judge me any way you want. What we see here too is this: is the law is faithful even when people are faithless, is that what Isaiah says in Isaiah 55, God's word always accomplishes its purpose. And what was the purpose of his words when he gave the law in the Old Testament? Was to show them that they couldn't make it on their own. Imagine a perfectly accurate scale. I'm sure in our age of technology, we have scales that are absolutely and perfectly accurate. My doctor does not own one. So when I go, yeah, you go, and I go, you know, for the checkup, and I'm standing there with the nurse up on the scale, and it's the little, you know, and she's going tick, tick. Tick, tick, moving the little weights along to find your... Tick, tick, tick. I'm getting a little uncomfortable. She's tick-ticking a little far, right? And then she tells you, wait, I come home with my report, you know, from my doctor. He said obese. He used the term obese. What I'm yelling, you know, at my wife at the dinner table. What? Look what they said. I don't weigh that much. And then you begin to rationalize, right? Oh, I had my clothes. I was wearing my heavy shoes. That's it. I was wearing my heavy shoes. Or I had all my clothes. I didn't take my coat off. I had my coat on. I get it now. I'm not really that heavy. It's just that, you know, they made a mistake. The scale must be off. It doesn't even come close to matching the one, you know, in our bathroom. So it's that kind of we want to say, I'm right. It's okay. But the reality is God has set down his law and we can't meet it. We cannot meet it. And so Paul is saying, hey, you who are Jewish, you should know you can't meet it. There's no way. And so you should be grateful for these other believers who are also in the same boat as you. They couldn't meet the law either. That's why the law is done away with now that Christ has come. Now, I always get this question. Do we have to follow the Old Testament laws? And when we think of the laws in the Old Testament, what do we think of? Probably you think of the Ten Commandments, right? Most people think of the Ten Commandments. When you look at the laws of the Old Testament, and there's bunches and bunches of laws, the Ten Commandments is a good example. Most of those are moral laws. So when we look at all of the laws in the Old Testament, the ceremonial laws, how you wash your hands before you eat, that sort of thing, those can be dumped out. Those are no good anymore. Most of them were added on later anyway, tacked on by some of the Jewish religious leaders, and so we just get rid of those. But the moral laws, in fact, the Ten Commandments is a good example, the moral laws we keep. You will find for the moral laws in the Old, or reinforcement, if you will, in the New Testament, right? So if we're not supposed to lust after something, our neighbor's wife, it'll tell us in the New Testament, don't lust. Right? Don't do it. Don't act on it physically. Don't even lust in your mind, because even in your mind, it's a sin. So everything that you see in the moral law of the Old Testament transfers right over to the New Testament. So the answer to that is not the way it's written in the Old Testament, but much of it we're still required to, by our faith in Christ, to follow. So here we have this idea that the law was there and God is always right, and so we don't stand a chance of being perfect. He's driving that home. He's driving it home so that the Jewish people in the church will understand it. We don't have an issue like this in our church today of Jewish leaders versus Gentile leaders, that sort of thing. But here's where it happens for us. People that are new to the church versus people who have been in church a long time.

Do we give them any kind of authority? Could we really trust them? And the newer people are just saying, just tell me what to do. I just want to be a part. How can I do this? First service, you're going to hear a little after the service is over, said, we want to go to Haruma. There's a couple who hasn't been in our church 6 months. And they want to get involved. They want to be a part. Sometimes we get comfortable like the Jewish believers and think that we, because we've been here longer, maybe we have more time invested, we want to do it. We want the authority in our church. And we have to be careful to remember that, hey, we are all loved by God, and the ground is level at the cross. So the law, this is what Paul gets to at the end, is just. It is just. The law is just, even when it condemns sin, right? Even when it says these things are wrong, that's God's justice, and it's just. That means it's right. And God's justice is not compromised by our human sin. This is where we get to the end of it here, where Paul's writing out all these hypothetical questions. Well, then should we just sin more so that God will show more and more grace to us? And then he answers his own question. He says, no. That's not at all what God wants. In James, in James chapter 1, it tells us that God does not tempt anyone to sin. So God doesn't want us to sin. Why am I so tempted? Where does that come from? That comes from us. I'll share with you my personal theology on this. I believe that every sin ever committed, every single little one, all the big ones, the sins that are habitual, all sin, come from our own selfishness. We want, we're greedy, we think we need, we think we should get. And so consequently, one more, the good example of that would be the devil, right? He wanted to be like God, and so he pursued being like God, and that was sinful. And that's where our, now you can ask God when you get to heaven, but that's my opinion on where I think that sins come from. But here we know that the law that God gave them was just, even when it condemned sin, and even when it condemned the sin of the Jews and the Gentiles, we're all even. It's all even for all of us. And God doesn't tempt us to sin, so that must come from us, that ability to sin. And as he gave the example of David, we can't really justify it, because he's right. So the law condemns sin without becoming sinful itself. The law condemns sin. And God is not being sinful against you or against me. God is God. He's perfect in all his ways. Galatians says the law imprisons everything under sin. And it does. Romans chapter 7, Paul says, so the law is holy, and the commandment is holy and righteous and good. So we need to understand, just Paul makes this point again that he makes today in Romans chapter 6. Should we sin so that grace might abound, he asks in chapter 6? No, may it never be. He wants us to be God's people by choice, justification of Jesus. And that's how the church should be run. Under people who understand that and don't hold any animosity towards anybody else. And in that, the church becomes unified. And that's what we're looking for. So when we, just in this small section of Scripture, what we see is this. The law is good. The law is faithful. The law is, just that lesson today, that we would understand the law is faithful and it's good and it's just. And Lord, we just ask that you would be with us today as we make a decision on how we're going to treat the law in our life and how we're going to treat grace and mercy in our life. I know that we have been trying to live by laws we create ourselves, and not only is it not a good law, it doesn't measure up to yours, but it's our law, and we change it constantly. And so we can't even live up to our own law, our own idea of what is good. But today, what I ask is that we would see through all of that and see the need for Jesus in our life. And as we look to Jesus to create that righteousness of God in us, Lord, might we consider our heart and consider whether we've given ourselves to Christ. Do our friends know it? Does our family know it, that we've surrendered to Jesus? That's a good sign. Let me pray before we go, but before I do, as I just want to echo the need in Haruma. And last hour we're going to put up. And this year our goal is to have all people-oriented things on that thermometer.

0: scholarships for kids and other things like that. And this came to our, you know, our attention this probably Thursday when we heard about Haruma. And there's no more people thing than helping those who are in distress. We're helping those who are having a difficult time. And it's an immediate thing. There's a team going out in June. By that time, maybe much of it will be taken care of, but we're constantly sending people to Haruma. About every other group that goes is a group that gets their hands dirty building or working on the facility. So this is my thing. I would say it goes a step further than just praying for Haruma. It goes a step further than just giving to Haruma. But this might be God telling you to go to Haruma. If you are somebody who can work with kids, or if you're somebody who can swing a hammer and use a saw, then maybe God is saying to you, hey, you need to sign up and go, whether it's in 3 or 4 months or next year, whatever it takes. And if you want to go, one of the people projects we're doing this year is to raise money for missions to send people on short-term missions. And so we can help you get there. That's all I'm trying to say. And so if God's speaking to your heart through this, let us know. Talk to me. I'll put you in touch with Susan, and we'll make sure the connection's made, and you can get in one of the Haruma teams that goes and helps with that real human need. Let me pray for us. Lord God, thank you so much for dropping opportunities like Haruma right in our lap, an opportunity to show that we care, that we love on people, that we want to see work done, spiritual work, for school and homes and things in the area. Lord, we want to be a part of that. That is who we are. That's in our DNA. And so we just pray, Lord, that you would cause us to think through that and pray through that very seriously in the next week or months as we consider being a goer. Lord, as we look at the perfect law today, we know we can't keep it. We know nobody can. So we're all in the same boat. And Lord, we just pray that you would help us understand that Jesus is the only way to safety. He's the lens through which our Father sees us. Give us, Holy Spirit, the opportunity to be more like Jesus each and every day. Lord, we love you and we trust you for these things. In his name we pray. Amen.
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7: We have plenty of sunshine and blue skies, so we hope you have plenty of reasons to step outside and enjoy your iced coffee under sunny skies, warm temperatures of 75 to 85 degrees. Chances are we'll stay dry until the weekend. In the Willamette Valley Weather Center, I'm Robert Pratt.
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11: What's the difference between praying and crying out to God? One is an ongoing dialogue with God, while the other occurs mainly in times of peril. Today on Turning Point, Dr. David Jeremiah reveals why Jonah cried out to God from inside the belly of the great fish. If you've ever felt at the end of your rope, you can relate. As David shares his message, praying your way out of trouble.
12: How many of you know there's praying and then there's praying? There's praying when you pray every day, and then there's praying when you really, really need God. Well, let me tell you, Jonah is really praying. He's crying out to God. He's at the end of his resources in a place he knows he can never recover from without God's help. And maybe you've been there too. You'll learn a lot about praying your way out of trouble today as we study the second chapter of the book of Jonah, Jonah's prayer from the whale. And we'll get to that in just a moment. But let me remind you that what we're studying here every day is kind of in printed form in the study guide, 140 pages that takes you through the notes and the outlines of this book that we're teaching on the radio. These beautiful study guides have become a very present help to a lot of people. And if you'd like to get your copy of the Jonah Study Guide, you need to go to davidjeremiah.org. There you will see them. You'll see how to get it sent right to your home. And you can also order the audio and video resources that are available for the study of the book of Jonah. We did Jonah this last year here at Shadow Mountain. It's very recent, and it's a wonderful study from the Old Testament. Great for a small group, maybe a Sunday school class. You can even probably come up with a series of messages based upon this book, and we want you to do that and use this material to advance the Word of God. Today we're going to take one day and talk about the second chapter of Jonah. The title of the message is Praying Your Way Out of Trouble. Here we go. As we open our Bibles to Jonah chapter 2, he has run from God, and now he is at the lowest point in his life. What did he do? The Bible says in Jonah 2, verse 1, then Jonah prayed to the Lord his God from the fish's belly. Notice the word then. Remember all that has led up to this moment. Jonah went down to Joppa in the opposite direction he was supposed to go. He boarded a boat, a storm arose, and sailors threw him overboard. The sea swallowed him up, a great fish dragged him into the deep, and then finally, when Jonah had no plans left or no place to go, Jonah prayed. That's a very interesting thing, because trouble has a way of bringing us to our knees, does it not? It's the theme that runs throughout the entire Bible, again and again in Scripture. When people found themselves in desperate circumstances, they cried out to the Lord. Hannah was crushed in spirit and full of shame because she couldn't have a child. And the Bible says that she poured out her heart and asked God for a son, and the Lord answered her prayer. He gave her Samuel, who would grow up to be one of Israel's greatest prophets. And then there was King Hezekiah. When the Assyrians surrounded Jerusalem, Hezekiah spread their threats before the Lord and prayed. And that night, God struck down 185,000 soldiers, and the city was saved. Peter stepped out of a boat to walk toward Jesus, but when he saw the wind and became afraid and started to sink, he shouted, Lord, save me! And Jesus immediately reached out his hand and caught him. Now, before we go any further, I want to remind you that trouble comes to us for a lot of different reasons. Sometimes it's simply part of life in a fallen world. Trouble's everywhere. The Bible says it's like sparks that fly upward. We should never look at someone suffering and automatically assume that sin is the cause. For example, Joseph was faithful and he was godly. There's not an evil word spoken of him in the Bible, but he suffered perhaps more than anyone in the Old Testament. Jonah is different. His trouble came from willful disobedience. And sometimes we reach the end of our own resources because of the choices we have made. And that is exactly where Jonah is in chapter 2. So what do you do when life is overwhelming and problems seem to stalk you? I hope you do what Jonah did. I hope you pray. Today I want to show you how he prayed, and hope you will keep this close by as a guide for the moment when trouble surrounds you. First of all, Jonah looked up. Jonah looked up and cried out to the Lord. Verse 2 says, I cried out to the Lord because of my affliction, and he answered me. Out of the belly of Sheol I cried, and you heard my voice. Jonah described his experience as an affliction and being in the belly of Sheol. In the Old Testament, the word Sheol was used to describe the realm of the dead. So Jonah was saying, I was as good as dead, and I cried out to the Lord for help. Twice in verse 2, Jonah says he cried out to the Lord. Jonah did not simply call on the name of the Lord. He did not politely ask the Lord for help or plead with the Lord. He cried out to him. Have you ever cried out to the Lord? The biggest surprise in verse 2 is not that Jonah prayed, but that God listened. God had every right to ignore Jonah, but when the prophet finally prayed, the Lord was paying attention. He said, I am here. I am listening. I hear you, Jonah. That must have been extremely comforting to the prophet, especially with the situation he was in. What a great lesson that is for all of us. God is not waiting to hear from perfect people. There are no perfect people. Did you know that? Not here, not anywhere on the face of the earth. He's not looking for sinless cries. He just wants honest cries for help. That is why the psalmist wrote, in my desperation I prayed, and the Lord listened. Again in Psalm 102, he shall regard the prayer of the destitute and shall not despise their prayer. The book of Hebrews tells us that because of Christ, we can come boldly to the throne of grace, and there we'll receive mercy, and we will find grace to help when we need it the most. I read something that I think will challenge us in a good way. Listen to these words. If you and I are coming to a throne of grace, we should come expecting mercy. It would be a strange thing to go to a well and not expect water. It would be stranger still to go to the throne of grace and not expect mercy. If God would listen to Jonah from the depths of the sea, don't you think he will listen to you no matter where you are or what you may have done? If you are piled high with trouble and you feel like you're in a Sheol, look up and cry out to the Lord and ask him to help. If you don't deserve it, do it anyway. And do it because of that, and he will give you. What is mercy? Mercy is undeserved grace in your life. So the first thing that Jonah did when he prayed was he looked up. Number two, he looked around. Notice that Jonah started with God. He cried out to him, and then the prophet faced the mess he was in. That's instructive, isn't it? How often do we do the other thing? We start with our problem, and then we get to God later on. And then we cry out to God. And maybe we should start with God, and then that would be putting our problems in perspective. Remember, the Lord's Prayer begins with, Our Father who art in heaven, hallowed be thy name. Long before you say, give us our daily bread, you're honoring the Lord. And so after crying out to the Lord, the next thing Jonah did was take an honest look at where his disobedience had led him. He didn't pretend everything was great. Instead, he described the mess he was in. Listen to this from verses 3-7. He said, For you cast me into the deep, into the heart of the seas, and the floods surrounded me. All your billows and your waves passed over me. Then I said, I have been cast out of your sight, yet I will look again toward your holy temple. The waters surrounded me, even to my soul. The deep closed around me, and weeds were wrapped around my head. I went down to the moorings of the mountains, and the earth with its bars closed behind me forever. Yet you have brought up my life from the pit, O Lord my God. My soul fainted within me. Jonah tells the Lord exactly what he's experiencing. He says a flood is chasing him. Waves are crashing over him. Seaweed is tangled around his head, and he is sinking toward the foundations of the mountains. He feels as if the earth itself is shuddering around him, and he is drowning. It is a terrifying picture, and he does not hide it from God. It's important for us to tell God what's going on in our lives. You say, well, Pastor Jeremiah, doesn't the Bible say God already knows? Yes, he does. But he wants you to spell it out because he wants you to know that you know what's going on with you. It is good for us to do the same. When we honestly lay our problems before the Lord, the burden becomes a little lighter. If you are overwhelmed with trouble, you can try it today. You might say something like this: Lord, I've made a wreck of my life and wounded the people I love. Or, Lord, it feels like you are distant and have abandoned me. Or maybe, Lord, I'm drowning. I'm not sure how I'm going to pay my bills. Or, Lord, my friends have left me and I feel so alone. That is what King David did. In Psalm 142, he said, I pour out my complaint before him. I declare before him my trouble. Those types of prayers are what the New Testament encourages us to pray. Listen to what Peter wrote. Humble yourselves under the mighty hand of God, that he may exalt you in due time, casting all your care upon him, for he cares for you. In Jonah's case, he had to learn the humble yourself part. Once he was humbled, and he surely was humbled, he learned the second part of this verse. Jonah learned that he could take all of his cares and let go of them. More than that, he could cast them onto God because he knew how much God cared for him. How about you? Are we humble enough to give God our problems? I mean, like he doesn't already know them? We're going to keep our problems from him. He wants us to confess our problems in his hearing. Notice where all of this led for the prophet. Describing to the Lord the terrible place he was in did not lead to despair. Instead, it led to hope. In verse 6, Jonah says, Yet you have brought up my life from the pit, O Lord my God. Here is what Jonah learned about the Lord. He is the God of life and not death. He lifts people up. He does not crush them. When Jonah was as low as a man could go, God became the lifter of his head and restorer of his soul. And what God did for Jonah, he will do for us. If we read the book of Jonah and we just learn the story, and we're glad we learned the story, it's not really going to help us at all. We need to understand that the God of Jonah is our God, and the problems Jonah had are like problems we have. And how Jonah dealt with those problems in his prayer is an example to all of us as to how we should pray. You may feel as though you have reached the bottom. You may feel stuck, overwhelmed, or ashamed of how you got there. But God is a life giver. When we are honest with him about our condition, about what we've done and where we're going and what we're facing, he begins to put hope back in our hearts. So don't avoid what you're going through. Don't minimize it or pretend it isn't real. If you feel like you're drowning, tell the Lord exactly what you're going through. Describe the pain to him and let him give you a new perspective on life. Let him bring your life up from the pit. Several years ago, when I was going through some pretty tough times, I was in the middle of journaling. I haven't always journaled, but I have periodically in my life. And when I go back and look at my prayers during that time, I'm kind of shocked at the honesty I had as I told the Lord what was going on. Most of you know that when you have problems and you get past them, you repress them. You don't think about them, and oftentimes you forget them. But I went back and looked, and I realized what I was dealing with then and how God helped me, because I honestly opened my heart and told him what was happening and what my feelings in my heart was. In verse 7, we learn that Jonah looked back. He looked up, he looked around, he looked back. Verse 7 says, When my soul fainted within me, I remembered the Lord, and my prayer went up to you, into your holy temple. Those who regard worthless idols forsake their own mercy. Jonah looked back and remembered the Lord, and his mind went to God's holy temple. He went back to the good days he had known in his walk with God. One of the things that happens when you realize you're not walking with the Lord, and some of you may be in that very place tonight, is that you need to stop and remember what it was like when you were in fellowship with him. I promise you, whatever you're chasing right now, it is not nearly as satisfying, not nearly as joyful as what you once knew when you and the Lord were in fellowship with each other. I've never met anyone who said that running after the pleasures of this world gave them anything close to the joy they once had when they walked with God. Do you remember what that was like? Do you remember going to church instead of being coaxed or pressured to go? Do you remember being encouraged to read the Bible? Do you remember the peace of a clear conscience? When you get out of fellowship with God, that joy begins to fade, and you can begin to think you're having fun, but the truth is, there is no joy like the joy of walking in fellowship with Jesus and knowing there's nothing between you and the Savior. So look back and remember the good times. The psalmist said it this way, I will remember the works of the Lord. Surely I will remember your wonders of old. I will meditate on all your work. We sing one of Donna's favorite songs here often, We Will Remember. And that is a reminder to us of the importance of using our memory bank to help us recall the good things God has done for us. If you are in a tough spot with the Lord today, take a moment and remember the works of the Lord. The psalmist calls them wonders. You can find them in your Bible. The Lord parted the Red Sea, He shut the mouth of lions, and He raised the dead to life. You can find them in your own life. Think about the doors He's opened for you, the sins He's forgiven, the burdens He's carried. Think about the way He fearfully and wonderfully put you together in the beginning. And you can find them in the lives of other Christians. Remember the marriages the Lord has restored, the addictions He's broken, the prodigals He has brought home. Look back on the wonderful works of the Lord. Jonah looked back and he remembered the goodness of the Lord, but he also remembered something else. And it is kind of profound if you want to know the truth. It's a lesson anyone who has run away from God understands. Jonah said that he came to realize that when people give their lives to worthless idols, they forfeit their own mercy. What a trade that is. What a horrible trade. When we cling to idols, we are holding on to nothing and giving away everything. We exchange mercy and love for emptiness. That is what sin does. It promises satisfaction, but it leaves us dry and hollow. Adrian Rogers, the famous former pastor of the church in Memphis, once said, listen to this, sin will take you further than you want to go. It will keep you longer than you want to stay, and it will cost you more than you want to pay. Sin takes and leaves you empty. God's mercy covers and makes you whole. Sin exhausts and wears you down. God's mercy renews you and lifts you up. Sin costs you more than you can afford. God's mercy is freely given. That's what Jonah discovered in his desperate situation. So he looked up and he cried out. He looked around and described his situation. He looked back and remembered what God had done. And number four, he looked ahead. Finally, Jonah looked ahead. He didn't dwell on his sin. He didn't rehearse the mistakes he had made. He didn't wallow in regret. Instead, Jonah recommitted himself to the Lord, and he did it with a spirit of thanksgiving. Listen to verse 9. He said, but I will sacrifice to you with the voice of thanksgiving. I will pay what I have vowed. Salvation is of the Lord. Jonah started this prayer crying out for help. Remember where he is and what kind of a mess he's gotten himself into. Now he finishes it with a shout of praise. He promises to say out loud, Lord, I thank you for who you are and what you have done. He also promises to pay his vow. Jonah is finally accepting the assignment that God has given him. In his heart, he is saying, yes, Lord, send me. I will go to Nineveh. I will do what you asked me to do in the first place. That is the kind of prayer you can pray when your life has fallen apart. You don't have to fix everything all at once. You can simply say, Lord, I blew it. But if you bring me out of this, I will do the very thing you've told me to do. Then you take that step, whether you feel like it or not, and you do it with a thankful heart. And that brings us to the last line of Jonah's prayer. Some have called this the central verse in the entire Bible because it expresses with great economy the language of the main point of the Bible. Jonah simply says in verse 9, salvation is of the Lord. Salvation is of the Lord. One author wrote, salvation belongs to God alone and to no one else. If someone is saved, it is wholly God's doing. It is not a matter of God saving you partly and you saving yourself partly. No, God saves. We do not and cannot save ourselves. That is the gospel. So when you're in trouble and you're overwhelmed by life, whether it's because of your actions or whether you are entirely innocent, I hope you will remember to pray. And maybe even write it down like Jonah did. There's something to be said for writing out your prayers. So if you're in trouble today, look up and cry out to God. Look around and be honest about your situation. Look back and remember God's mercy, and look ahead and do the next right thing. There are many Psalms in the Bible that illustrate Jonah's prayer life. And I'm not going to talk to you about all of them, but I just want to tell you about one Psalm. This is one of my favorite Psalms, Psalm 107. It helps us understand the ways of God. In many ways, it gives a panoramic view of Israel's history and a revealing look at our own hearts as well. You know, the Israelites were stubborn and stiff-necked people. I often thank God he didn't call me to be Moses. Imagine leading millions of rebellious people through the wilderness. They had a pattern. They would get in trouble, they would cry out to God, be delivered, and then fall right back into trouble again. Before we judge them too harshly, how many times have we prayed, "Lord, it's me again"? Notice the pattern in Psalm 107. It starts with God's people wandering in the desert, hungry, thirsty, and too weak to go on. And then verse 6 says, "Then they cried out to the Lord in their trouble, and he delivered them out of their distress." A few verses later, they're back in trouble again. They are sitting in darkness and in the shadow of death, bound in affliction. Verse 13 says, "Then they cried out to the Lord in their trouble, and he saved them out of their distress." The next few verses describe them as fools who were afflicted because of their transgression and iniquities. And verse 19 says, "Then they cried out to the Lord in their trouble, and he saved them out of their distress." And in verse 28, after they are described as being at their wits' end, it says, "Then they cry out to the Lord in their trouble, and he brings them out of their distresses." Over and over again, the pattern. Trouble, cry out to God, deliverance, fall back into the same mess that started the whole process. What is the lesson in all of this? Verse 43 tells us, "Whoever is wise will observe these things, and they will understand the loving kindness of the Lord." That is the message of Psalm 107 and of Jonah 2, the loving kindness of the Lord. What kind of God do we have? A God of mercy, a God of grace, a God of loving kindness. He's not waiting to jump all over you because of what you have done. He's waiting to welcome you back in forgiveness and fellowship. He waits with outstretched arms. Whenever you cry out to him, he responds. He heals what is broken, and he restores what is damaged. But he does not force us to come back. You must take that action yourself. When we cry out, he hears us. You say, "Well, Pastor Jeremiah, you don't know what I've done. And I don't really need to know what you've done, because I know what he does, and he forgives. No matter what happens, he forgives." So wherever you are, if you're kind of striding along at the edge of the pack, not really walking with the Lord like you should, cry out to God. Tell him what's happening in your life. Ask him to forgive you and help you get back on track. He'll do that, and you will be the one blessed by it.
13: Amen. 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It won't be very long before you'll be in a situation where you will need to pray and cry out to God, as I told you about that in this message. Crying out to God is something we all get to somewhere in the midst of life. Tomorrow and Friday, we're going to talk about the second chance. This is my favorite part of this book, and it begins with these words: "The word of the Lord came unto Jonah the second time." 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He's there for us the second time. So if you've wondered if God is through with you because you've done something you're ashamed of and you violated your covenant with him, just remember this passage and be sure and join us tomorrow and Friday as we talk about it here on Turning Point. Don't forget to get your calendar. 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
7: Blue sky and sunshine is perfect for taking lunch outside on the patio if you can do so. Temperatures are going to go from the 70s into the low to mid 80s this afternoon from Albany to Eugene. It's a fairly beautiful day, no rain in sight. In the Willamette Valley Weather Center, I'm Robert Pratt.
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16: When did we stop trusting one another? There was a time when a handshake sealed a deal, when a person's word was enough, when we believed the best about our leaders. Somewhere along the way, that confidence eroded, and we've grown wary, skeptical, quick to suspect. But there's an old word worth recovering, a quality that holds a life together even when everything else falls apart. Today on Insight for Living, Chuck Swindoll turns to the story of Job to explore what it means to be a person of true and lasting integrity.
17: I do want to read for you from a section right in the center of Job. We're studying Job. We've come to chapter 29, and we'll go through chapter 31, sort of picking and choosing our way in this journey. Chapter 29 looks back to the great days of the past. Chapter 30 looks at the misery of the present. And then chapter 31 looks ahead, and Job stands firm in his integrity as he writes that 31st chapter. But let's go to 29, verse 1. Let me read some verses here. Job again took up his discourse and said, "Oh, that I were as in months gone by, as in the days when God watched over me, when his lamp shone over my head and his light I walked through, and by his light I walked through darkness, as I was in the prime of my days, when the friendship of God was over my tent, when the Almighty was yet with me and my children were all around me, when my steps were bathed in butter." and their rock poured out for me streams of oil. When I went out to the gate of the city, when I took my seat in the square, the young men saw me and hid themselves, and the old men arose and stood. Chapter 30, verse 1, but now here's the present. But now those younger than I mock me. Verse 9, and now I have become their taunt. I have even become a byword to them. They abhor me and stand aloof from me, and they do not refrain from spitting at my face. 27, I am seething within and cannot relax. Days of affliction confront me. I go about mourning without comfort. I stand up in the assembly and cry out for help. Chapter 31, verse 5. If I have walked with falsehood and my foot has hastened after deceit, let him, that is God, weigh me with accurate scales. Let God know my integrity. 35. Oh, that I had one to hear me. Behold, here is my signature. Let the Almighty answer me.
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17: Ours is fast becoming a jaded generation. Perhaps a better way to put it is suspicious. Time once was when a leader was chosen because of character, and those who followed that leader respected that person because of character. The old word was integrity. We just trusted one another. I remember as a little lad hearing my father say things like, you can trust him. He gave us his word. My mom and dad had a little work done on our house in East Houston back when I was a kid. I remember they were talking about it at the table, and my mother asked about a contract. My dad smiled and said, we had a gentleman's agreement. There's no need to have a contract signed. I thought about that this past week, and I thought, today we would laugh him off the stage. There's always a contract signed. I mean, why are there lawyers? We have fun with you lawyers, but we need you. We needle you, but we need you. Back then, we didn't seem to need you as much. For after all, his word is his bond. At the risk of being too general and too generic with this answer, I think much of the erosion of the public's trust can be traced back to three houses: the courthouse, the White House, and God's house. Time once was that the law was upheld in the courthouse, and attorneys did, in fact, walk in integrity, as some still do, thank God. Cases were taken because they were cases worth addressing, and the accused was worth defending because he may, in fact, or she may, in fact, be innocent. My heart skipped an extra beat this past week when I heard the defense attorney make a comment on a particular case of child molestation, and having lost the case because the man was found guilty, the attorney waved it off with his hand and said to the reporter, I knew he was guilty. I knew all along he had told me he was, but after all, it was a case. And all the while, his defense was a sham, knowing the man was guilty. There are problems in the courthouse. You remember as a little child trusting the president? Remember when you, like I, stood with our hands over our heart and pledged allegiance to the flag of the United States of America? I remember standing in third grade doing that, right in the middle of the Second World War, was barefoot. If I had my way, I'd have gone barefoot all the way through high school, but I had to start wearing shoes by junior high. Anyway, I'm standing there barefoot in third grade, pledging allegiance and looking at the president's picture as it's framed right next to the flag, thinking, what a man. Never, ever thinking there could ever be a lie in the Oval Office. And I've lived long enough to know from those who've witnessed it that there have been many. Something happened when I forced myself to believe that there wasn't integrity even in some presidents' lives. But God's house. It's one thing to have Watergate, but to have Pearly Gate. Back not long ago, there was a scandal that smeared across the work of God, and all of us in ministry were hurt by it, though only a few were engaged in it. Time once was when the minister moved into the neighborhood, people were happy to have a preacher living near. No longer. It's heartbreaking. The breakdown of integrity. Stephen Carter has written a fine book called, simply, Integrity. In it, he tells this story. There's an old joke about a fabulously rich man who, as he lies dying, summons to his bedside his three most trusted friends, his doctor, his priest, and his lawyer. When the three are assembled, he tells them, I know they say you can't take it with you, but I'm going to try. He then distributes three identical and very thick packages, each of which turns out to contain $10 million in cash. I want all of you to come to my funeral, he says, and when they put me in the ground, throw the envelopes in after me. You jaded audience, you. Each friend in turn promises that he will do it in the course. In due course, the rich man dies. His three friends attend the funeral, and at the cemetery, each tosses the thick package into the grave. As they begin to walk back to their cars, the doctor says, my friends, I have a confession to make. Last night, I was sitting in my office with the package, and I got to thinking about the new wing for sick children that the hospital is trying to build, and I thought, well, this $10 million could do a lot of good instead of ending up covered with dirt. I knew that our dear friend, if he were in his right mind, would have preferred this charitable use, so I took the money out and gave it to the hospital for the new wing. The envelope I put in the grave was stuffed with old newspapers. The lawyer rounds on him in a fury. The money, he says, was given in trust. The doctor is a trustee. By converting the money to his own use or even the use of a charity, he has violated a sacred legal duty and maybe has committed a felony besides. The lawyer is still in full cry when the priest said, not so fast, my son, and then proceeds to tell his own story. He too has a confession to make. He was sitting in the rectory last night thinking about the church's efforts to raise enough money to endow the soup kitchen and homeless shelter it has been running. And he, too, finally decided that it was better to put the money to good use than bury it in the ground. He quotes the parable of the talents. So he gave the money to the soup kitchen and homeless shelter, and he, too, stuffed the envelope with newspapers. Now the lawyer is nearly apoplectic. He reads both men the Riot Act. As officer of the court, he says he may well have to report this breach of fiduciary duty. And apart from the law, he says there's a friendship to be considered. They disobeyed the dying wish of their closest friend. You should have done what I did, he concluded. In order to be absolutely certain that I carried out our friend's request with the most meticulous care, I put the cash in my office safe, and it's still there, safe from harm. Then I wrote a check for $10 million and that is what's in the grave. I'm currently reading Eyewitness to Power by David Gergen. The name you may not catch, but you'd know the face. He was often seen on the site alongside people like President Nixon and Ford and President Reagan and more recently President Clinton. He was a advisor and counselor and friend. He writes not a kiss-and-tell sort of book, but a straight-from-the-shoulder book, and often mentions the word integrity. And when he sums up the seven characteristics that mark a president, we're not surprised to see listed first that leadership starts from within. He quotes a former senator, "If you have integrity, nothing else matters. If you don't have integrity, nothing else matters." Maybe that explains why all of us have such high regard for Job. A man of integrity before the bottom fell out of his life. A man of integrity when it fell out of his life. A man of integrity after it fell out of his life. And a person who dies with integrity. He never compromised his integrity. Suffering we admire. Even the endurance of suffering we admire. But the modeling of integrity, we stand in awe of that. Nothing is better than that. He says in the 27th chapter of his book, at the end of verse 5, chapter 27, he makes it clear, "Till I die, I will not put away my integrity from me. I hold fast my righteousness and will not let it go." Job's problem back then, however, was like the leader's problem today. He had a jaded audience. He had a group of men who were suspicious. Words are words and nothing more. No one could be going through the kind of hell you're going through physically, emotionally, domestically. Nobody would lose business, home, family, health, and not be guilty of something, something really secret and really bad. And they never believed otherwise. In fact, they intensified their blame as time passed until finally, they decide to be quiet. And Job is left with their words ringing in his ears. And for a little brief interlude, chapters 27 through 31 of the book, Job has time to think about what they've said and to think through his life. The benefit of it is that he kept a journal. And it appears today in the Bible by his name. And when you get to chapter 29 of this book, you find Job looking back with a bit of sighing as he remembers when, and he recounts the blessings of God. That's all through chapter 29. With the turning of the verse at chapter 30, verse 1, he says, "But now," and he now rehearses his current misery. 29 is the blessings of the past. 30 is the misery of the present. And then 31, he again underscores his integrity, lest any of them think the change from the way it was to the way it is was not because he had failed in his integrity. By the way, be very careful about judging anyone going through suffering. Be especially careful not to cast blame. You and I do not know why another suffers. We do not know. Job's friends should have known that lesson and learned it early in life, but they didn't know it even later in life. So they only added to his misery. But before the misery, let's look at chapter 29 and see the glory of the past. It'll make you sigh with Job as he remembers how things once were. His words are eloquent. Job again took up his discourse and said, "Oh, that I were as in months gone by." See, he's looking back. He's remembering when. "As in the days when God watched over me, Oh, I would love to know days like that when he and I talked together and he and I walked together. Adam must have had similar feelings after the fall. How great it was when we walked in the cool of the evening and there was nothing between my God and me. Job continues, when God's lamp shone over my head and by his light I walked through darkness as I was in the prime of my days. When the friendship of God was over my tent. Isn't that a beautiful way to put it? When the friendship of God was over my tent. When the Almighty was yet with me and my children were around me. This is not a doting parent or a languishing grandparent. This is a grown man remembering when he had the 10 children still alive and could visit with them and even enjoy meals and celebrations with all of them around the table. I remember when, says Job, how great it was. I love verse 6. When my steps were bathed in butter. Got to swallow when I read that. Makes my jaws kind of push the saliva out there. When my steps were bathed in butter and the rock poured out for me streams of oil. It was so good. Life was so great. All of us have days we can remember when there were such great moments. Maybe in more innocent days for you. Maybe before trials really reared their heads and grew horns.

man saw me and hid themselves. It's a picture of slipping back in the shadows so as not to detract from his presence. And the older men arose and stood. Princes stopped talking and put their hands on their mouths. Isn't that vivid? When we are in the presence of someone we greatly admire, as has been my experience on a few occasions, I inadvertently catch myself putting my hand on my mouth. Maybe part of the reason is to help me keep my mouth closed. What I have to say means nothing. I remember sitting as a student during my years in seminary, and not only was I studying under an enviable faculty and a privileged position that I never took for granted, but on occasion, the school would invite to our campus one of those Christian statesmen. I remember the first time I ever looked at Richard Sumi, who was at that time a board member and had not yet come as the chaplain and had done such a fine work at Richmond, Virginia, at Emmanuel Baptist, and then going on to Wheaton and was a pastor at the Wheaton Bible Church. And I remember his coming on the campus was a benediction to the campus. I could name a half dozen others, and I would occasionally just want to be near him, just to hear him, just to be in his shadow. They did that with Job. Job would come to the city square, not in pride, but perhaps carrying on his duties, his responsibilities, and how the young men would gather to hear his wisdom. Here is a man who could be trusted with riches, and he was significantly wealthy, but never conducted himself as above anyone. How beautiful to be around people like that, humbly wealthy. A man of great compassion and great generosity and benevolence, and his life was like the flowing of oil over the rocks, flowing into others' lives, and princes would even stop. The voice of nobles was hushed, and their tongues stuck to their palate. For when the ear heard, it called me blessed. And when the eye saw, it gave witness of me. Because I delivered the poor who cried for help, and the orphan who had no helper. I defended the defenseless, and I stood in behalf of those taken advantage of. And I did not forget those in great need. Verse 17, I stood for truth. I broke the jaws of the wicked. I love the way that reads. And snatched the prey from his teeth. I thought it would last forever. The sports world lost a figure that has made the headlines, not only on the sports page, but in sports magazines and even some headlines, and I'm sure the Baltimore paper. Baltimore Colts had a quarterback named Johnny Unitas, who was the quarterback of my young manhood. And I remember, as a young man who was just beginning to follow professional football, watching what was then called the Field General, which was a name given to quarterbacks. He was quite a character. And on one occasion, I read in Sports Illustrated, coaches and players often stood alike in awe of him. On one occasion, he told his coach, just sit back and enjoy. I won't need any help this game. That is a good quarterback. And the coach said, matter of fact, we smeared him. And I just stayed out of the way. Every once in a while, there comes across this earth scene certain people who capture our attention and have a command of life. And we long to be near them. He says in verse 25, I chose a way for them and sat as chief and dwelt as a king among the troops, as one who comforted the mourners. One man writes, this verse encompasses every aspect of his role in the community, from leading the council in peaceful times to guiding the people through crisis and caring for the unfortunate. He inspired the whole community. But now, look at the opening of chapter 30. But now, and maybe Job stands

0: pulls back the sleeve of his robe and exposes the boils running with pus. His lips are cracked and bleeding. His tongue is parched. His body is gaunt. The lines are on his face. And he says, "But now those younger than I mock me."
1: But now, two small words that mark the moment everything changed for Job, when the blessings of yesterday gave way to the heartache of today. Perhaps you know that turn all too well. Here on Insight for Living, Chuck Swindoll is reminding us that integrity isn't something we abandon when life falls apart. It's what holds us steady when it does. He titled his message, "The Passionate Testimony of an Innocent Man." If you're walking through a season of loss yourself, or living under the weight of words that have wounded you, we hope this study has brought you genuine comfort and renewed confidence in the one who never forgets your name. Job is a model for exercising grace under pressure. We saw it again today. His friends came to comfort him and crushed him instead. And then God seemed silent. And yet, from the ash heap came these words, "But now." You may be sitting there today in your own ash heap. Words have wounded you. Circumstances have overwhelmed you, and God feels very, very far away. Chuck's book, Finding God When the World's on Fire, was written exactly for that moment. 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I'm Bill Meyer. 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
9: We have plenty of sunshine and blue skies, so we hope you have plenty of reasons to step outside and enjoy your iced coffee under sunny skies. Warm temperatures of 75 to 85 degrees. Chances are we'll stay dry until the weekend. In the Willamette Valley Weather Center, I'm Robert Pratt.
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5: Hi, this is Greg Lunsted from Equipping the Saints. 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
6: Only Jesus Christ bore our sins in his body when he died for us. And when he was in the grave, 3 days he rose from the dead, indestructible life. And Jesus, as God alone, possesses inherent eternal power that qualifies him for the position of our great high priest forever. Inherent eternal power.
7: 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And Greg, what's in your message today for us to learn from this portion of Scripture?
5: Well, Dave, we're going to see today that Jesus Christ is our great high priest. He is the only priest that we need. 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And what am I talking about? Well, let's turn together to Hebrews chapter 7, beginning in verse 11.
7: Well, be sure to stay with us for the end of today's broadcast. 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
6: If another priest arises according to the likeness of Melchizedek, who has become such not on the basis of law or physical requirement, but according to the power of an indestructible life. For it is witnessed of him, singular by the way, it's speaking of Jesus, not a group of people that arise under some phony cult. It's speaking of Jesus. Thou art a priest forever, according to the order of Melchizedek. This term, verse 15, clearer still means exceedingly evident. It is super clear that if another, one of a different kind of priest arises, according to Melchizedek, if another arises, it's clear that it is according to something different than their Levitical heritage. It's different. It is, as we'll see, by oath God said so and swore that he is him, and then also by an indestructible life. Verse 16, and we see concerning how Jesus arose as a priest. Verse 16, who has become such, this is how Jesus arose as a great high priest, not on the basis of law or physical requirement. Hey, he did not become a great high priest because he's in the line of Aaron, and the line of Aaron said, you're a high priest. No. But according to the power of an indestructible life. This is pretty awesome. An indestructible life. The term indestructible means that which cannot be brought to an end. It is indestructible. It is hence everlasting. It is endless. What's he saying here? Jesus was not made a high priest by physical requirements in the law, but because of the power of an indestructible life. And as we saw, by oath, God said so. God declared so. You see, Jesus has the power of an indestructible life. He is eternal. Death could not hold Jesus because he is God who took on human flesh, because he was sinless. Death could not hold him. Acts 2:22, men of Israel, Peter says, listen to the words, Jesus the Nazarene, a man attested to you by God with miracles and wonders and signs God performed through him in your midst, just as you yourselves know. This man delivered up by the predetermined plan and foreknowledge of God, you nailed to a cross by the hands of godless men and put him to death. And God raised him up again, putting an end to the agony of death, since it was impossible for him to be held by its power. Jesus has an indestructible life. You can't kill the Son of God. God can take on human flesh and die physically for us and pair the penalties. But God in total, God who took on human flesh, he has an indestructible life. It is impossible for death to hold him. 2 Timothy 2:10 says, Jesus Christ, our Savior, who abolished death and brought life and immortality to light. It's by the power of an indestructible life that qualifies him as our great high priest. He is a priest forever because he is forever. He is a priest forever because he has existed and nothing can stop him, take him down. He is indestructible. He is inherently God and powerful. So we'll see. Only Jesus Christ bore our sins in his body when he died for us. And when he was in the grave 3 days, he rose from the dead, indestructible life. And Jesus, as God alone, possesses inherent eternal power that qualifies him for the position of our great high priest forever. Inherent eternal power. And the scriptures are a witness to this. Notice what he says in verse 17, for it is witnessed of him. Thou art a priest. Here's the witness here, forever. Indestructible. Forever. According to the order of Melchizedek. Pointing to Jesus' superior high priestly nature. We're going to see later on the other high priests, they died. Jesus, death could not hold him. He has an indestructible life. Clearer still, Jesus by oath and an indestructible life has become our great high priest. And notice his provision, verse 18, for on the one hand, there is a setting aside of the former commandment because of its weakness and uselessness. Verse 19, for the law made nothing perfect. And on the other hand, there is a bringing up of a better hope through which we draw near to God. And inasmuch as it was not without an oath, for they indeed became priests without an oath, but he with an oath through the one who said to him, the Lord has sworn and will not change his mind, thou art a priest forever. On the one hand, the former Levitical priesthood is set aside because it is weak and powerless. The term set aside is actually a legal term. It means it is annulled. It is no longer in force. It was in force as a shadow to point to Jesus. It is no longer in force. You go back to something that's not, the shadow's gone now. It's not even of God. The shadow was of God pointing to the reality, but now the shadow's even been annulled because the reality is here. And he said, by nature, the Levitical priesthood was weak, that means powerless, and useless. Your Catholic priests are weak and useless. They're worthless. Don't you dare go to a person to receive forgiveness. Don't you dare go. Go to Jesus Christ, God who took on human flesh. There is one mediator. It's not Mary. There is one mediator between God and man, the man, Christ Jesus, God who took on human flesh. Go to Jesus. He alone is our great high priest. And the word, verse 17, it is witnessed of him. Thou art a priest, not for a few days, not for a week, not for a month, forever. He is forever our great high priest. And notice this provision explained here. For on the one hand, he says here, there's the setting aside, it's weakless and useless. You see, the Levitical priesthood couldn't bring perfection. I've talked about this already. I've shared already, but Hebrews chapter 10, you can read this. For time's sake, I'm not going to read it. But chapter 10 speaks about the law only being a shadow of the good things to come. That's what it says. Not the very form of things. Can never by the same sacrifices year after year when they continually offer make perfect those who draw near. If they were made perfect, they wouldn't be offered again. The implication is, if you have to keep coming back each year to be cleansed, then it's not making you perfect. It is through the once-for-all sacrifice of Jesus. The old covenant could never cleanse you of your sins. It pointed to the one who would cleanse you of your sins, Jesus Christ. And then he says, on the other hand, middle of verse 19, there is a bringing up of a better hope through which we draw near to God. The word better here means superior, a superior hope. We have a superior hope through which we draw near to God. Guess who our hope is? Our hope is Jesus Christ. We have a superior hope. We saw that this hope is the anchor of our souls. Chapter 6, verse 19. We saw that we have a great high priest in chapter 4. A great high priest, therefore, we can draw near to the throne of grace with confidence and receive mercy and find grace in time of need. We have a superior high priest, Jesus Christ, and a superior hope to which we draw near to God. It is through Christ that we access the living God, God the Son, who died for our sins and rose from the dead. And notice, God's oath confirms this. Verse 20, inasmuch as it was not without an oath, for indeed they became priests without an oath. The old covenant, they were priests because they were Levites, and they were in the line. It was the son of this person, that person. Okay, you're the high priest. Okay, but middle of verse 21, but with an oath through the one to whom he has said, the Lord has sworn and will not change his mind, thou art a priest forever. Aaron is replaced by Christ. God has set aside the imperfect shadow and replaced it with the new and perfect. The whole sacrificial system has been canceled, annulled, done away with entirely. The veil torn to show that visibly when Jesus died, to show that. There is a new and living way that we access God. Turn to Hebrews 10 up a little bit, verse 19. You see, the earthly was just a copy of the heavenly. It was a picture. We can enter the heavenly realities in a true relationship with Jesus. Hebrews 10:19. Since therefore, brethren, we have confidence to enter the holy place by the blood of Jesus, by a new and living way which he inaugurated for us through the veil, that is his flesh. And since we have a great high priest over the house of God, let us draw near with a sincere heart in full assurance of faith, having our hearts sprinkled clean from an evil conscience and our bodies washed with pure water. Hey, we can draw near because of the blood of Jesus with cleansed hearts. So what do we really need? God. We need Jesus. You see, there's only one way to get to God. Jesus said, I am the way, the truth, and the life. No one comes to the Father but by me. I mentioned this before, but there's one mediator between God and man, the man Christ Jesus, who gave himself a ransom for all. Don't be deceived by phony middlemen, phony spiritual middlemen in cults and evil churches. It is through Jesus Christ and a real relationship with him that we have access to the living God. It's through Christ. So notice, as we close here, a lot of verses as we close, notice Jesus, his priesthood provides a superior guarantee of eternal salvation. A superior guarantee. Our salvation is guaranteed by Jesus. This is great. Verse 22, so much more also Jesus has become the guarantee of a better covenant. And former priests, on the other hand, existed in greater numbers because they were prevented by death from continuing. But he, on the other hand, because he abides forever, indestructible life, abides forever, holds his priesthood permanently. Hence, he is always able to save forever those who draw near to God through him, since he always lives to make intercession for them. Oh boy, this is good. So much more. Verse 22. You can say it literally this way. According to so much more also, Jesus has become the guarantee or surety for a better covenant. Now, when we speak of covenants, he's pointing to here, as we'll see next time, he's pointing to a new covenant. You see, there was the old covenant that God made with the Israelites at Sinai. He gave them his law, and they agreed to an agreement. Yes, we will obey the words. We will do it. And they failed. And God made it clear in the midst of their failure that he would bring a new covenant. That's what it was always pointing to. Turn to Jeremiah 33. We read this earlier, but this is exactly what is being spoken of here. It's a better covenant. You want to go to the old covenant? It's a shadow. It's worthless. The new covenant brings truly forgiveness of sins. Jeremiah 31:31. And like I said, we'll be looking at the new covenant in general, in detail, in chapters 8 through 10. Okay, so we're just going to go through it quickly right now for time's sake, but we will look at it in detail, okay? Behold, days are coming, declares the Lord, and I'll make a new covenant with the house of Israel and with the house of Judah. Jeremiah 31:31. Easy to remember, right? Not like the covenant which I made with their fathers on the day I took them by the hand to bring them out of the land of Egypt. My covenant, which they broke. That's the law. That's the old covenant that had the sacrificial system, all those things. Although I was a husband to them, declares the Lord. But this is the covenant I will make with the house of Israel after those days. I will put my law within them, and on their heart I will write it. I will be their God, and they shall be my people. And they shall not teach again each man his neighbor and each man his brother, saying, know the Lord, for they shall all know me, from the least of them to the greatest of them, declares the Lord. For how you have a relationship with Jesus, with the Lord, for I will forgive their iniquity and their sin I will remember no more. You see, God made a new covenant with Israel, but we as Gentiles benefit. We receive the benefits of the new covenant through faith in Jesus. Jesus, on the night he was betrayed, shared this with his disciples. He was showing them symbolically with the bread and the cup. He was showing them. Matthew 26:26, and while they were eating, Jesus took some bread, and after blessing it, he broke it and gave it to his disciples and said, take, eat, this is my body. And when they had taken the cup, he gave it to them, saying, drink, eat from it, all of you, for this is the blood of the covenant, which is poured out for many for the forgiveness of sins. You see, Jesus brought about a new covenant means agreement through shedding his blood. And that new agreement, when we believe in Jesus, we have the forgiveness of sins. We become his people. He becomes our God. He puts his word on our hearts. And Jesus is the guarantee of a better covenant. He is the surety. He is the guarantee. We'll look at that much more. And notice, the author continues, verse 23, and the former priests on the one hand existed in greater numbers because they were prevented by death from continuing. Hey, old covenant priests, yeah, they have a lot of them because they died, you know. Jesus, priest forever, right? But he, on the other hand, abides forever and holds his priesthood permanently. Hence, also, he is able to save forever those who draw near to God through him, since he always lives to make intercession for them. This is really, really good. You see, he alone is able to eternally save. There is salvation in no one else but Jesus. There is no other name under heaven by which we must be saved. Jesus is the way, the truth, and the life. It is through him. Hence, he is able to save forever because he shed his blood and brought about a new covenant. And when you call on the name of the Lord, you will receive salvation. Hence, he is able to save, not for a little bit, to save, see that word, forever. If you are truly saved, you are saved forever. It is a tremendous reality. And he says here, those who draw near to God. We initially draw near when we call for salvation. We go to the Lord Jesus. Whoever will call upon the name of the Lord, save me. We draw near, and he will save those who draw near. And he lives to make intercession for them. Jesus is our guarantee that if you come to faith, you are saved, and he will always live and intercede for you. Now, what does this mean, intercede? You see, we have a picture of this in 1 John chapter 2. Let's turn there, 1 John chapter 2. You see, because of what Jesus has done, we are righteous in God's sight. But we have an enemy who accuses us. But we have one who intercedes for us. 1 John chapter 2, verse 1. My little children, I am writing you these things that you may not sin. And if anyone sins, we have an advocate with the Father, Jesus Christ the righteous. And he himself is the propitiation or satisfaction for our sins, not only ours, but for those of the whole world. He intercedes for us on a continual basis. He is the guarantee of a better covenant. Hence, he is able to save forever those who draw near, save forever, since he lives to intercede. Our God lives to save. Our God lives to intercede for us. That is wonderful.

0: like those high priests to offer up sacrifices for his own sins, and then for the sins of the people. Because this he did once for all when he offered up himself. For the law appoints men as high priests who are weak, but the word of oath, which came after the law, appoints a son made perfect forever. It was fitting, the right thing for Jesus, who is holy, innocent, undefiled, the sinless, spotless Lamb of God, separated from sinners, exalted above the heavens. It was fitting for him to bring about a once-for-all salvation, sacrifice and salvation for us. I do want to finish up with this. Look at Hebrews chapter 10. See, the priests, they had to offer sacrifices in the shadow for their own sins and for the sins of people, because they were sinners. Jesus, spotless, above the heavens. Not he created me. It's fitting that he is the one who is our great high priest. It's fitting that Jesus is our great high priest. Hebrews 10:12. But he, having offered one sacrifice for sins for all time, sat down at the right hand of God, waiting for that time onward when his enemies be made a footstool for his feet. For by one offering, not a bunch of offerings, he's not still on the cross. It is finished. For by one offering he has perfected for all time those who are sanctified. And the Spirit also bears witness. And notice he's going to share the new covenant here, by the way. The Spirit was just saying this. This is the covenant I will make with them after those days. I'll put my law upon their hearts and their mind. I'll write them. He then says, they're in their sins and lawless deeds, I will remember no more. Now, where there is forgiveness of sins, of these things, there no longer is an offering for sin. No more offerings for sin. No more Levitical priesthood. Jesus Christ brings salvation, and then after he's brought it, he intercedes for us. We have a great, great eternal salvation. It says that he has been made perfect forever. He has completed salvation for us forever. It's complete. It's been brought to its completion. He's the only source. What do we really need? We need Jesus in everything. We need him for salvation. We need him in everyday life all the time. And he lives to intercede for us. It's an amazing statement. And there is salvation, no one else. No other name under heaven that has been given among men which we must be saved. So do you believe that the work is finished? Or do you do religious things to make yourself better before God? Do you believe Jesus paid it all? Or do you do little things here and there and little rituals to make yourself better? Do you go to man, or do you go to the God who became man and died for your sins? There is one mediator, not multiple mediators. There is one mediator between God and man. The man Christ Jesus. We need a person, Jesus Christ, our great high priest.
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2: Friend, before we close today's broadcast, I want to talk to you directly about your eternal destiny. If you were to die right now, do you know where you would spend eternity? If you're unsure, here are some important questions to answer. Do you believe that you are a sinner in need of forgiveness, that you've sinned against a holy God? Do you believe that you are unable to do anything about your sinful condition? Do you believe that Jesus is God, that he took on human flesh, that he came and lived the sinless life, and went to the cross and died

0: for your sins. He was buried and rose from the dead 3 days later. Do you believe that his work on the cross was sufficient to forgive you of your sins? Are you willing to acknowledge that until you repent of your sins and turn to the Lord Jesus to save you, that you deserve hell and will be sent there? If you believe these things and want to receive Jesus' offer of eternal salvation, then you need to turn to him and ask him. Whoever will call upon the name of the Lord will be saved. Father, I thank you so much for your word and your son Jesus. And I pray for those listening today who do not know you, who still are in their sins, that they would turn from their sin and trust in your son Jesus Christ for salvation, that they would be saved. Father, we thank you for your word and we thank you for your son, and it is in his name we pray.
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0: Hi, this is Greg Lunsted from Equipping the Saints. 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
12: Blue sky and sunshine is perfect for taking lunch outside on the patio if you can do so. Temperatures are going to go from the 70s into the low to mid 80s this afternoon from Albany to Eugene. It's a fairly beautiful day, no rain in sight. In the Willamette Valley Weather Center, I'm Robert Pratt.
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0: Did you know that Mark, for whom the Gospel of Mark is named, actually never identifies himself as the writer of that Gospel? So how do we know he's really the author? And does that affect the authenticity or reliability of this book? We'll find out today on Truth for Life as Alistair Begg connects the dots for us in the New Testament. 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
1: If you've done history at college, I will be surprised if you have ever been on the receiving end of somebody suggesting to you that we have every reason in the world to doubt the existence of Julius Caesar. It hasn't happened. In fact, they will have affirmed the writings of Julius Caesar without question. The closest manuscript that you can get to Caesar, 850 AD, well, what do we have in relationship to Jesus? Well, we have in Manchester University the John Rylands Papyrus, as it's known, because of the archaeological discovery. And that is a fragment of the Gospel of John dated AD 130. So that within a relatively few decades of the passing of Jesus, we have materials that confirm the writings of these Gospels. In fact, Robinson, who's an historian at Cambridge, says the wealth of manuscripts, and above all the narrow interval of time between the writing and the earliest extant copies, make the New Testament by far the best attested text of any ancient writing in the world. By far the very best attested text of any ancient writing in the world. Now, this is not some yahoo from Tea Bread University with a donut sticking out his ear. This is somebody at arguably one of the most significant universities in the entire world. His academic credibility is such that he's not about to make outlandish statements concerning these things. I don't base my convictions on the strength of his affirmation, but I do find it quite encouraging, and I hope you do too. But, says somebody, if that is the case, why is it that the New Testament documents are constantly called into question? The Bible outsells every book in the world and continues to do so. The rise of the gospel in South America and in the Southern Hemisphere in general is significant and compelling. Men and women continue to give their lives because they are unprepared to deny the claims of Jesus of Nazareth. And men and women recognizing this peculiar authority which attaches to this book resist it like the plague. And behind that is the activity of the evil one who in Genesis 3 came as the serpent to Eve, and what was his question to her? Did God really say? Are you going to base your response, he says to Eve, on a word from God? Did God say this? And the evil one, from then until now, is behind every attempt to undermine, to countermand, to diminish confidence in the verifiability, the accuracy, and the compelling impact of the truth of God's word. And don't let anybody run you off in the coffee shop by telling you about the discrepancies that exist between the manuscripts. One person in 1,000 may even know where to find those manuscripts. And if they were to examine them, they would discover that no discrepancy between the manuscripts has to do with the central tenets of the person and work of Jesus. It may say there were 3 people there. This one says there were 2 people there. It may say someone was standing up. It may say somebody was sitting down. But the manuscripts do not disagree with one another. When they unfold the story of Jesus of Nazareth, Messiah, Son of God, suffering servant, risen Christ, returning King. And the reason that people do not want to turn to the Bible is because they are unbelievers. And unbelief is sin. And it is sin which clouds our vision and prevents us from believing the gospel. Now, I take time on that because I think it is absolutely fundamentally important. Because in the thoroughfare of life, in everyday interchange, if you tell somebody, for example, tomorrow, that you went to church and they said, and what were you studying? You say, well, we started to study the Gospel of Mark. And they say, well, why would you even waste your time on that? What are you going to tell them? You're going to tell them, in the gospel, I discover that Jesus loves me. In fact, Jesus loves me, this I know, for the Bible tells me so. They said, well, isn't that a children's song? Yes, it is a children's song. But the reason I know is because the Bible tells me so. So this Bible better be a trustworthy, reliable document. Because if I am basing my life, my destiny, on who Jesus is and what he's done, and this is where I discover that, this is of fundamental importance. It's not a matter of marginal significance. That's why I take the time on this. Because it is in this book that we discover the wonder of God's love for us in Jesus. It is in this book that we discover our predicament without Jesus. So that's the first thing. Now we're at the second thing, and, well, it's questionable whether we'll ever reach the third thing, so just relax. First of all, some general observations concerning the Gospels. All right? Secondly, what about Mark as the author of the gospel? What about Mark's gospel? Because if you read the gospel, you will discover that there's nothing in the text which identifies Mark as the author of Mark. So I actually wrote as my heading, number two, my heading was, who wrote Mark? Because it doesn't. You don't go to it and he says, hello, my name is Mark and I wrote this. It's not there. You don't have it in the way you have in some of the letters. So why is it that we believe? Why is Mark's name appended to this? And has Mark's name always been appended to this particular gospel? Well, in actual fact, the answer to that is largely yes. The earliest documents of the church identify John Mark as the writer of this particular gospel. Every gospel, as we said, is based on eyewitness material. And the early writers and the church fathers identify Peter, the Apostle Peter, as the source for Mark's gospel. So that Mark has relied most heavily on Peter to provide him with the eyewitness details that have enabled Mark to write this gospel down for the church in his day. After Peter is martyred and gone, Mark remains and Mark writes this material down. Now, if that is accurate, and I want to turn you to just one place, if you turn to Acts and chapter 10, you turn to Acts chapter 10, and in the account of Peter at the house of Cornelius, we have an illustration of Peter's preaching. And from verse 36, and I can't read it all, but this will just get you started, and if you're diligent, then you can follow up on it. This is Peter preaching. He says, you know the message God sent to the people of Israel, telling the good news of peace through Jesus Christ, who is Lord of all. You know what has happened throughout Judea, beginning in Galilee, after the baptism that John preached, how God anointed Jesus of Nazareth with the Holy Spirit and power, and how he went around doing good and healing all who were under the power of the devil, because God was with him. We are witnesses of everything he did in the country of the Jews and in Jerusalem. And then he goes on to talk about his death and so on. Now, if you just look at that, and then you turn back over to the beginning of Mark's gospel, look at what you discover. You know the message, he says, you know what happened, beginning in Galilee after the baptism that John preached. How does Mark start his gospel? He starts his gospel with the baptism of Jesus in the Jordan by John the Baptist. Now, that would make sense, wouldn't it? If Peter was his eyewitness and enabling him to write as he did. Now, You're saying to me, well, I take your word for it, but I don't know where to find it. Well, I'll tell you where to find it. You want to go to the sources, that's fine. You go and find the bishop from the second century, whose name was Papias, who was the bishop of Hierapolis. He wrote certain things down. Eusebius recorded them for us, and these are extant documents that can be found in libraries. Okay? Here, in a big, fat New Testament introduction, which most of you are not going to buy, and few of you who buy it will ever read it, we have a quote from the aforementioned bishop. This is in the second century. And this is what the bishop says. Mark, indeed, since he was the interpreter of Peter, wrote accurately, but not in order, the things either said or done by the Lord as much as he remembered. For he neither heard the Lord nor followed him. But afterwards, as I have said, heard and followed Peter, who fitted his discourses to the needs of his hearers. Mark, writing some things just as he remembered, erred in nothing. For he was careful of one thing, not to omit anything of the things he had heard, or to falsify anything in them. So here's the bishop in the church in the second century, and he is writing for the benefit of those who are under his custody, as these men and women are seeking to live for Jesus, as they're being buffeted and as they're being threatened, as all hell is let loose against them in persecution, and as they are turning to the gospel records themselves, and they're in need of affirmation, and they are in need of support, they're in need of encouragement, and their dear bishop writes to them and says, when you read the stuff that Mark wrote down for you, you can be sure that although it's not written chronologically, it's all put down there. There's nothing left out that should be in, and there's nothing in that should be out. Indeed, you can trust it in its entirety. And it has been written by this fellow called John Mark. In fact, Mark, if you like, is just what any intelligent Christian should want the earliest evangelist to have been. What do you want the person who writes the first gospel to be like? Do you want him to be an imaginative, creative character? Tempted to flights of fancy? You want him to be what Mark was. Not an inventor, not a creator, but a conscientious compiler of the information. Not somebody who's sitting around saying, you know, I think if I did this or I wrote it in that way or whatever it was. No, this is a slogger, if you like. This is somebody saying, now let me remember again. When Peter came out of there and then he went there, he said, hang on a minute, I'll give you it in just a minute. And then he wrote it down. And under the direction of God the Spirit, you understand the dual authorship of Scripture. It is written, Mark's gospel is written by Mark. It is written by God. God breathes out through human instrumentation. And as Mark writes in this way, says the bishop, he does so not on the basis of invention, but on the basis of compilation. And if you think about it, he's only as good as his source. If he is not the source, he's only as good as his source. And what does his source say? When Peter, the source for Mark, writes to the believers in his day in 2 Peter 1. Do you remember what he says? We did not follow cleverly invented stories when we told you about the coming and power of Jesus. No. We were eyewitnesses of his majesty. We were there. We were present. We can verify what is written down. That is why we are writing to you as we are. And if you imagine Mark, as it were, in the shadow of Peter by this point in life, saying to himself, this is fantastic. I love this stuff. One day I think I'm going to write some of this stuff down. And if I ever write it down, I'm going to remember what Peter is saying here. No cleverly invented stories, no funny stuff. Eyewitnesses of his majesty. That's how I'll write it down. And every sensible intelligent Christian recognizes that that is what we want in somebody who's giving us the first gospel. Now, let me set you a little exercise for the hours of the afternoon or the hours of the week. And that is not to play Where's Waldo, but to play Where's Mark? Where's John Mark? And you can take your Bible, take the Acts of the Apostles, that's the best place to go, and say, now where do I find this character John Mark? And I'm just going to get you started and then we'll stop. He lived in Jerusalem in a big house. His house was so large that they could have a big prayer meeting in it on the occasion when Peter was put in jail. Remember when the angel comes and liberates him and Peter shows up at the house of someone? He comes knocking on the outside courtyard door and they've been having a big prayer time to say, get Peter out of jail. Peter comes out of jail. Then the lady says, it couldn't possibly be Peter out of jail, which is which is just like most prayer times, isn't it? Well, that was John Mark's house. It belonged to Mary. That was his mom. He lived there. It is distinctly possible, but a matter of conjecture, that you will find this same house as the location for the gathering of the Last Supper. Possible. And it is distinctly possible that Mark, as is true of certain artists, has painted a little bit of him, albeit a naked little bit of him, into his own gospel. What? He painted himself in naked? Yes. Because I think that the character who eludes arrest in Mark chapter 15 by allowing the people to grab his cloak but not to grab his person and runs off down the street, Starkers, is probably Mark himself. So you're starting to like him even more, aren't you? He has a cousin who's rich called Barnabas. He has a lot going for him. And with his cousin Barnabas, he goes off with one of Barnabas's buddies, a fellow called Paul, and they go off and they do missionary work. Go find that. Go find where it was. What city was it where he bails out on Paul and Barnabas and becomes the occasion of disagreement between Paul and Barnabas, so that after that, Barnabas goes off in another direction and Paul goes with Silas. It's all in here. And if you look, you will discover just where it is that we discover that all of this resolves. And Paul writes and he says, I want you to get Mark and bring him to me because he's so helpful to me in my ministry. Isn't it interesting the kind of people that God uses? You know, if you were thinking of somebody who's going to write the foundational gospel, who would you go for? Oh, somebody probably Ivy League at least. If not that, we go down a tier, we go to the University of Virginia. They have a good English department after all. Maybe somebody coming out of there. No, just this character. It's interesting that he would be the follower of Peter as well, isn't it? He who knew what it was to bail out in the face of the challenges of missionary work, probably had his greatest sense of empathy for this Peter who bailed out in the face of the challenges in the courtyard of the high priest. Now, you see, God knows always exactly what he's doing as he picks up people and puts them in places of usefulness. But the underlying factor was not the peculiar capacity of John Mark, but the underlying factor was the fact that John Mark had encountered the stupendous claims of Jesus, had come to trust in Jesus. His life had been transformed by Jesus. And it was that which caused him to go out and say to people, I have met Jesus. He has changed my life. Would you like to meet Jesus? He will change your life too. And isn't that really all that this adventure is about? Ultimately, at its core, the scattering of this congregation throughout Cleveland and beyond in the course of the next 7 days, allowing those who have been transformed by the power of Jesus to seize every opportunity to say just that. I met him. He changed me. You too may meet him. He'll change you too. And then we come to the first verse of Mark chapter 1. Father, thank you for the Bible. Thank you that while we do not find our confidence in the confirming aspects of archaeology and history and form criticism and documentation, still we do well to remind ourselves that alongside and beyond and underpinning all that which we read routinely is a vast and compelling compendium which reinforces that to which we give our childlike and often fearful affirmations. Help us then, O God, so to read the Bible and to meet Christ in it, that he might confront us with our need of him and that we might trust ourselves unreservedly to him. And then help us so to move amongst our friends and neighbors and work associates and family members so as to tell them this wonderful good news. And may the grace of the Lord Jesus, that same Lord Jesus, and the love of God, our Father, and the fellowship of the Holy Spirit rest upon and remain with all who believe today and forevermore. Amen.
0: 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The book is our way of saying thanks for supporting this ministry. We Will Be Changed offers insights into the description of the fruit of the Spirit found in Galatians chapter 5. 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That's the focus of Alistair's teaching in this short book. 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I'm Bob Lapine. Thanks for listening. As we are finding out, the Bible is no ordinary book. 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
8: 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We have plenty of sunshine and blue skies, so we hope you have plenty of reasons to step outside and enjoy your iced coffee under sunny skies. Warm temperatures of 75 to 85 degrees. Chances are we'll stay dry until the weekend. In the Willamette Valley Weather Center, I'm Robert Pratt.
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9: Today I want to talk to you about killing the giant of unforgiveness. But first let me warn you, this is not going to be an easy battle, because innate and wired into every single one of us is the need to defend, to right a wrong, to fight if threatened. And come to think of it, 90% of the movies we watch have to do with an injustice that needs to be made right. Isn't that right?
10: Welcome to Words of New Hope with Dr. Wayne Cordero, founding pastor of New Hope Oahu. Today, a look at the life of Absalom, King David's son, in a message that reads like a Hollywood script. Here is Pastor Wayne with a message entitled, Overcoming the Giant of Unforgiveness.
9: 90% of the movies we watch have to do with an injustice that needs to be made right. Isn't that right? From Rambo to Clint Eastwood, from The Equalizer to John Wick, from Star Wars to The Gladiator, from Frozen 2 to Kung Fu Panda 3. Those are my favorites. But they all deal with revenge, making something right that was wrong. Especially in a shoot 'em up kind of movie, you make money off of revenge. You don't make money off of forgiveness. It's just how it is. We become so accustomed to identifying with and siding with the one who's been wronged that when one guy like kills off the whole syndicate or the whole corrupt police department, they take him down, or the whole CIA is destroyed, you can hear people in the theater cheer like, yay, kill them all. Send it, dude. Isn't that true? For example, let's say there's a movie called Break-In. Okay, bad, foul, evil criminals break into a house of a former highly trained Navy SEAL. They ransack the house. He shoots the family dog, kills the cat, destroys the home, beats the tar out of a 68-year-old grandfather to within an inch of his life. And then they leave. Now, when the former Navy SEAL comes home, he sees all the destruction. Blood is everywhere, and Grandpa's barely breathing. And he calls the police, and they say, well, sorry, we just can't do anything because they're corrupt, too. Then the cameras show him outside. Rain is pouring down, and he's screaming in anger. Then he goes back, holds his bleeding grandfather, gathers his dead dog and cat next to him, calls his wife, and then he says something like this: because I became a Christian at New Hope, honey, let's forgive them. Let's forgive them. The wife says, God is good, and Grandpa wakes up, good all the time, and they all smile, hug one another, and ta-da, the end. Like, no way. People who are in the theater who bought tickets, they're starting to throw popcorn at the screen, demanding their money back. And they go out, find a dog to shoot. And then they come looking for older people, like me. But I'm long gone. Why? Because I can still run. But forgiveness doesn't sell tickets. Unforgiveness does. Resentment and anger. Let's admit it. Forgiveness doesn't come naturally for any of us. And it's not fun, but it can be learned. Your future and maybe your eternity depends on it. And today I want us to see the magnitude and the power of forgiveness. We've all experienced times when forgiveness was easy to discuss but hard to live. We've all felt the pain of betrayal, when an unkind word was spoken against you, or someone brought a false accusation against you, or when a spouse walked out on a marriage leaving you with small children, or a time when a business partner left with all the clients and money, or a parent that was supposed to protect you instead abandons you, or worse yet, abused or violated you. Well, today, we're going to visit with a person in the Bible where the giant of unforgiveness destroyed his life and the life of many around him. It's the tragic story of one of David's sons, the story of Absalom, which extends through four chapters in the second book of Samuel. Oh, it's filled with plenty of deception, jealousy, scandal. I mean, it's a classic case of unforgiveness. And sadly, Absalom's story is going to end tragically, and a giant of unforgiveness ends up killing him. But I'm getting ahead of myself. Let's rewind. King David had many sons, and the most well-known, of course, was Solomon. Then among several others was Absalom. Now, Absalom was a great warrior, and Absalom had a sister named Tamar. Now, she was a babe. Yeah, she was well known for her beauty and her babeness, whatever. Well, way over on the other side of King David's vast land holdings was a little known half-brother named Amnon. Now, Amnon sees Tamar, Absalom's full sister. Amnon sees Tamar at a family picnic while he's eating kosher dill pickles. They're Jewish. And his heart goes pitter-patter. Now, it was not only love at first sight, but by the time he was finished with his pickle, he was totally obsessed with her beauty. And then through deception, Amnon tricks Tamar into entering his private tent. He violates her, takes her by force. And when it was over, Amnon is so disgusted with her that he kicks her out of his tent. Now, in the culture of that time, no man would ever marry a woman that had been sexually abused or violated. So if Amnon wouldn't have her, then she'd be doomed to live a life of shame and loneliness. So Tamar, now crying, flees back home. Now, when her real brother, her full brother Absalom, sees her in distress, he asks, "What in the world happened?" Tamar blurts out the whole story, exposes what Amnon did. And now Absalom is incensed at this horrible injustice. He replied, he says, just wait. Don't do anything. I'm going to take care of this myself. And it was at this point that the seed of unforgiveness and resentment took up residence in his heart. And slowly but surely, it's going to drain his whole life. His seething unforgiveness germinates for 2 years, and it's leaking acid into every area of his life. And then one day, the opportunity came to take revenge. It was a festival time for sheep shearing. So all the royal family gathers, and in this tradition, it's kind of like a party, and they bring everybody together for a good time. So Absalom invites Amnon. Remember the half-brother? The one who violated his sister? Invites Amnon to tag along. But what Amnon doesn't know, that he's about to be killed. Absalom huddles with his cronies, and the Bible records this conversation. Listen, Absalom said, when Amnon is in high spirits from drinking wine, and I say to you, strike Amnon down, then kill him. Don't you be afraid. Haven't I given you this order? So be strong and brave. So Absalom's men did to Amnon what Absalom had ordered. Done, right? An eye for an eye. Wrong. See, the story doesn't end there. It begins. It begins a lifetime of resentment and mistrust, wars, and even a coup, where soon Absalom, afraid of his dad's reprimand, decides to kill his own father. You see, that's what unforgiveness does. It never dwells alone. It takes others down with it. It leaks acid into every area of your life, and you never know which direction that acid's going to flow or affect. It's never satisfied. I wish the story had a happier ending, but it doesn't. Absalom's attempt to get rid of his father fails, and he's tragically killed in the end. But before we make that same mistake, let's learn from Absalom's error, and let's find out where we can get the power to forgive. Deal? Deal. The writer of Hebrews tells us, and I quote, says this, see to it that no one falls short of the grace of God, and that no bitter root grows up to cause trouble and defile many. Interesting. The Bible refers it to a root of bitterness, a root. You see, you can't see a root. It's underground, right? But if it's kept alive, it only grows deeper. And though it's invisible, bitter roots always bear bitter fruit. Some years ago, I was a youth pastor for a local church, and we would hold youth camps at a place called Clark Creek. For several years, we would take high school students there a week at a time. Now, our water source was a mountain stream where we'd scoop water for drinking and cooking. And because it was a state camp, a forest ranger would come on Mondays and he'd test the water with his little tube and he'd put some chemical in it to ensure that the bacteria count was at an acceptable level. After all, it was an open mountain stream where we were drinking. Well, after drinking the water all week, this forest ranger came and he tested the water and he said to me, hey, stop, I said suddenly, don't drink this water. I said, too late. We've been drinking it all week. He said, well, don't drink it until I get back, he warned us. Like, I thought, oh no. We've already been drinking it. So I thought, you know what he means? It's like, don't die till I get back so I can tell you what you died of. So comforting. Well, he put on some rubber boots and he disappears. And about 2 hours later, he returns and says, okay, you can drink the water. So I asked him, could you like give us a hint as to why we couldn't drink it before? Well, he said, when I got to the source of the stream where the water came sort of out of the mountain, he said, I found that a deer had died and it was in the stream and its rotting carcass was lodged between two rocks in the middle of the stream. So appetizing. But good news, as you can see, I'm still alive today, no casualties. Some of the kids later began sprouting little antlers, but other than that, they're okay today as far as I know. But let me ask you a question. Is it time that maybe you might take a trek to get rid of a deer that died a while ago? Just like the one that had died in that stream, and there it was sitting in that water, decomposing, and everything downstream was being affected, contaminated by that. And the same thing can be true in our lives, where something that died long ago should have been removed. But resentment is one of the rocks, and unforgiveness is the other, where it's wedged in between, and it flows into the rest of our life. It's like a bitter root. It contaminates. And then we wonder why things just aren't right. I used to lead a Bible study. It was every Friday morning, 6:30 a.m. And one day, one of the men that came to the Bible study said, hey, you know, Wayne, after 10 years, I had to call my ex-wife and ask her for forgiveness. I said, 10 years? You held stuff for 10 years? He said, oh, yeah. Almost apologetically, he said, yeah. So I was curious. So I asked him, the stuff you held for like 10 years, tell me about it. Well, he said, I just couldn't take it anymore. It was as if there was a little vial. And then he describes this. It's so interesting. He says, it was like a little vial of acid sitting right behind my heart. And every time I moved, it spilled. And when I think about it again, every time I did, resentment filled the glass again. And when I moved, the acid spilled again and burned my heart. Again and again and again, 10 years of this, he said, it was killing me. So I finally forgave. Because I had to get my heart back. And the only question, he said, I had was, why didn't I do this sooner? I thought, wow, what an accurate explanation. And you see, that's exactly what unforgiveness becomes. If it's left unresolved, it slowly turns to resentment and the acid spills. And by the way, the word resentment comes from the Latin word resento, two words, re, which means again, and sento, which means to cut. So resentment, these two words together make up the word resentment, which means to cut again and again and again. You see, resentment is every time you rehearse the injustice, you expose your heart to be cut again. So what's the remedy? Here's what the Bible says. Now, at first glance, it's going to seem very strange. It's a strange request. But Peter, one of the 12, you remember him? He must have not been getting along with one of his roommates. So he came to Jesus with this unusual request. It's a question. It seems like maybe one of the other disciples had been really bugging him. And so he complained. This is what he said. Lord, how many times shall I forgive my brother who sins against me? Up to seven times? In other words, Lord, I'm up to here with my brother. How many times do I need to let this dweeb go before I put his lights out? I mean, this is the seventh time he's done this. Last chance for him to stay alive. And just say the word, Lord, and your servant Peter will be happy to lay him down to rest. You know what I mean? But Jesus' answer is uncanny. He said to Peter, I tell you, not just seven times, but 70 times seven. Now I can hear Peter. Time out. If my math is right, time out. That's 490 times. Are you kidding, Jesus? Okay, 490 times. I'll wait. But then really, then can I kill him? You see, what Jesus was saying is this. A 70 times 7 forgiveness is one that continues forgiving until the pain of that injustice no longer exists. See, because forgiveness doesn't always happen all at once. It's a process. For example, let's say someone out of anger takes a pocket knife and slices your arm. Of course, you're angry. And at first, you keep people away from bumping that arm. You wrap it up and you just keep everybody away from it because it hurts like crazy when someone bumps it or even comes near. But eventually, after a while, you forgive because you got to move on. It starts to heal, and healing takes time. Where at first you had to guard it, attend to it, keep it clean, keep it away from those who might bump into it. But after a season, it starts to heal. The wound closes, and of course, there's a scar. But when do I know it's healed? When it doesn't hurt anymore, when I touch it or bump into it. You see, that's what a 70 times 7 kind of forgiveness does. You keep forgiving every time it comes to your mind. And instead of filling that vial back up with resentment, you keep forgiving, even if it's 490 times. Oh, you may have a scar when it's all done, but you'll know healing has taken place because it doesn't hurt anymore. Now you're on the victory side. Now you can talk about it without doubling over. But without forgiveness, that time never comes. We got to understand that we live in a pretty evil world, and we're not immune, never will be, from people injuring us, intentionally or unintentionally. So forgiveness plays a vital role in just the

0: You finally drop it, blaming me, saying, you burned my hand. No, I didn't burn your hand. You did. Yeah, you burnt your own hand when you refused to let go. You see, there's things we can't change. So we give it to him. We've got to let it go. And the sooner, the better. Sometimes we think we have to control that person like he had controlled us, or we want to punish that person in our mind like he punished us, and we hang on to it, and it's burning us. As that one saying goes, resentment is like drinking poison and waiting for the other person to die. You see, God promises to heal, but listen, you decide how long it's going to take. God promises to heal, but you decide how long is it going to take? A year? 10 years? Now, we don't want to come to wrong conclusions about forgiveness, because forgiveness does not mean that something never happened. Because sometimes Christians think, well, if I forgive, then we're just kind of downplaying sin. No, no. Well, are we getting soft on sin? No. What is forgiveness? Forgiveness simply is to keep me free from that person's sin. And it means that the deadly toxin that's being excreted from the root of bitterness is no longer going to mess up my water. I don't give forgiveness because the other person deserves it. Mm-mm. No, forgiveness is because your future and your family deserve it. Now, here's some good news. As difficult as it might seem, here's the good news. You don't ever have to go this one alone. No, the giant of forgiveness, you can't do it alone. God knows that that giant would require his ability and not yours. Let me explain. Do you remember that it was on the cross that Jesus said, Father, forgive them? Do you understand the magnitude of that simple statement? It's phenomenal. He was perfect, yet he forgave. You think, what? It wasn't even your fault. I think when he forgave, he knew that this forgiveness was not for them. It was for you and for me. Why? Because if he had held resentments against his accusers, he wouldn't have been that perfect and sinless sacrifice that was required for your redemption and mine. You see, when he said, Father, forgive them, he was actually thinking of us. But here it is, this awesome power that gave him the ability to forgive even when he was right, even when he was suffering and it hurt. Because I doubted if he really felt good about saying that, but he said it. And that same power is available to you and me. How do I know that? Here's what the Bible says. If the same Spirit that raised Christ from the dead lives in you, then he will also give life to your mortal bodies because of his Spirit who lives in you. Oh, I love that. In other words, here's what it's saying. If the same Spirit that raised Christ from the dead lives in you and me, that same magnitude and ability is available to you and me as well. Because the same Spirit that empowered Jesus on the cross is the same Spirit that's in you. His power is available. There is no valley so deep where his power is not deeper still. If you haven't given Jesus permission to come into your life, to be your Lord and Savior, I want to give you that opportunity at the end of this message. Maybe it's time for us to check our mountain streams and see what we need to unwedge between the rocks of resentment and unforgiveness. Because forgiveness is a gift for you, way more than it is for anybody else.
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12: Blue sky and sunshine is perfect for taking lunch outside on the patio if you can do so. Temperatures are going to go from the 70s into the low to mid 80s this afternoon from Albany to Eugene. It's a fairly beautiful day, no rain in sight. In the Willamette Valley Weather Center, I'm Robert Pratt.
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17: Hey everybody, welcome to Pastor Rick's Daily Hope. Today Rick's going to take us back to the very beginning of the church. And in this message titled Real Christianity, the Model of the First Church, Rick is going to guide us through what authentic faith really looks like as we explore how the first believers lived, worshiped, and supported one another, and how their example still shapes our lives today. So let's get started with today's message.
18: In 33 AD, when Jesus died on the cross, rose again, and then went back to heaven, there were only a handful of disciples, handful of believers, about 120 believers when Jesus went back to heaven. But within 300 years, those 120 believers had dominated the Roman Empire. Even Caesar became a Christian. It became the official religion of the entire known world. How did that happen? How did the church grow from just a few people to the dominant faith in the Roman Empire, and now 2.3 billion people, one out of every three people around the world, is a follower of Jesus Christ? Why did the church grow so fast? That's fascinated me. Now, one of the interesting things is in that first 300 years, it was illegal to be a Christian. They were under intense persecution. In fact, being a Christian was not a way to get ahead. It was a way to lose your head. More often than not, if you were discovered to be a Christian, you're going to be fed to the lions in the Colosseum. You're going to be tarred and feathered and burned on the cross as Nero did for literally hundreds of thousands of people. They were persecuted ruthlessly for 300 years. It was not a socially acceptable thing to become a Christian, and yet within 300 years, they dominated the world. Now, the book of Acts in the Bible is the story of the first church. It started on the day of Pentecost. That's in Acts chapter 2. Today is the day of Pentecost. This is the birthday of the church 2,000 or so years ago. And as you look through the book of Acts, you discover eight characteristics of real Christianity. You know, you guys, there are a lot of people today who are claiming to be Christians. A lot of things done in the name of Jesus Christ that God would say, what? You got to be kidding. I have nothing to do with that. In fact, Jesus said in the Sermon on the Mount that in the last day, at the judgment, there will be people who come to him and say, "Hey, Lord, didn't we do many miracles in your name?" And he's going to go, "I didn't even know you. Who are you talking about? You're not part of my family." There are a lot of things done in the name of Christianity in the church that Jesus Christ would disavow. There's fake Christianity. There's phony Christianity. There's pseudo Christianity. What I want us to do this weekend is I want us to look at the real deal. What does it mean to really be a follower of Jesus Christ? You know, when you were born, you had all the DNA you're ever going to get. In fact, the moment that egg was fertilized in your mother, you had all the DNA. You don't have any more today than you did the moment you were conceived. And when the birth of the church happened on Pentecost a couple thousand years ago, all of the DNA in the body of Christ was already there. And as I've studied it, I've discovered how different we are as Christians in the 21st century from Christians in the first century. So I want us to go back and look at what does it really mean to be a real believer, real Christianity. And here are the eight things. You might write these down. They're all out of the book of Acts chapter 2. Number one, real Christianity has supernatural power. Real Christianity has supernatural power. They don't just talk about God, they experience God. This is what makes the church different from every organization. We have the Holy Spirit. Microsoft does not have the Holy Spirit. The United States government does not have the Holy Spirit. The Red Cross does not have the Holy Spirit. No other organization has the power of God in it. God has not promised His Spirit to help anybody or anything else except His church. Now, the background of the birth of the church is in Acts chapter 1. And here on the screen it says this: for 40 days after His crucifixion, Jesus met with His followers many times. In other words, after He rose from the dead, He hung around for another 40 days. And He proved in many ways that He was truly alive. One time He met with 500 people. He talked to them about the kingdom of God. One time, while eating a meal with them, Jesus told them, "Do not leave Jerusalem until the Father sends you the Spirit He's promised." He said, "I've got some stuff for you to do, and I'm going back to heaven, but don't dare try to do it until you've got the power, and it's going to come in my Spirit." He says, "I'm with you now, but I'm going to go back to heaven, and I'm going to come back in a spirit form, and I'm going to be in you, not just with you." Now, down in verse 8 of the same chapter, it says this here on the screen: "You will receive power when the Holy Spirit comes on you. And then you'll be my witnesses in Jerusalem, in Judea, in Samaria, and to the ends of the earth." Now, we've talked about this before. Jerusalem was the city they were in. So He says, start in your own city. Then He says, you go to Judea. That's like Orange County. And then He says, go to Samaria. That's like LA County, the county next door, with all kinds of different people. And then He says, go to the whole world. He says, you expand in increasing circles. And He says, the Holy Spirit's going to give you what the power that you need to do what I want you to do. So for the next 10 days, Jesus goes back to heaven after 40 days. And for the next 10 days, all the people do is wait. And they meet and they wait and they pray. And they wait and they pray and they wait and they pray for God's Spirit to give them the power they need for the life that He wants them to live. Now, here's the connection. There is a direct connection in your life with power and prayer. The amount of spiritual power you have in your life is in direct proportion to the amount of time you spend in prayer. Much prayer, much power. Little prayer, little power. No prayer, no power. If you don't ever pray, I guarantee you, you're not seeing any miracles in your life. You're not seeing any supernatural power in your life. You don't have the energy to get everything done God wants you to get done. Prayer is the connection point. It is the point that you get the power. Yesterday morning, I went down to the kitchen to make a protein shake, and we got a brand new blender, and it had like 30 buttons on it. And I'm going, I'm pushing these buttons and trying, and I just can't get the thing to go. And I'm going, man, all I need is a blender that has an off and on switch. Okay, I don't need 32 buttons on a blender. Just give me off and on. And I'm pushing all these buttons, and no matter what it was, I go, this thing does not work. And then I realized it wasn't plugged in. That is an analogy of life. You may be a Christian. You may be on your way to heaven. You may be pushing all kinds of buttons. But if you're not plugged into Holy Spirit power, you don't have any energy. And no matter how many Bible studies you go to, and how many churches you attend, and how many small groups you're a part of, and how much you're involved in ministry, if you're not plugged in, you don't have any power in your life. Jesus said, wait for supernatural, spiritual power. And where does it come? It comes by praying. They prayed for 10 days. Now, what do you pray about? You can pray about anything. In fact, here's the alternative. You can worry or you can pray. If you prayed as much as you worry, you'd have a lot less to worry about. Don't worry, worship. Don't panic about that job, pray. Don't tremble, trust. Pray more, worry less. And you can pray about anything. I mean, anything. Let me ask you this question. Do you think you can pray for God to give you a parking spot? Yes. The answer is absolutely yes. You know, I was late coming to the first service this morning. I said, Lord, I need a green light every way. And I actually got a green light every way. I think God just said, well, you're going to be preaching on it. I may well give you a good illustration. It doesn't happen all the time. But I'm saying you can pray about any little detail of your life. If it's worth worrying about, it's worth praying about. You know, I was actually reading a book on prayer this week where a theologian says, if you hear a fire truck coming down the road and you pray, oh, Lord, please don't let it be my house on fire. He said, that's a self-centered prayer. And he said, because you're actually praying it'll be somebody else's house that burns down. And he said, what you pray is, instead, you should pray, Lord, let it be my house, but nobody get hurt. Now, friends, there's a word for that kind of theology. It's when you cross a crocodile and an abalone. It's a crocabalone. Okay, that is not what God says. The Bible says we're to come to God as little children. Little children aren't diplomatic. They just say, I want this. And they're just very bold. I want this, Daddy. I want it, Daddy. I need it. And they're not embarrassed by the request. They just blurt out what's ever on their heart. When my kids were little, they thought I knew everything, could do everything, and could afford everything. When they grew up, they realized none of those are true. But your Heavenly Father can do everything, does know everything, and can afford everything, and you can talk to Him about anything. The more you pray in your life, the more spiritual power you're going to have. And where do you get that? You got to have the blender plugged in. You got to have the Holy Spirit living through you. Now, the arrival of God's Spirit, when Jesus goes back to heaven and he says, I'm coming back as the Holy Spirit to live inside you, the arrival of God's Spirit on the day of Pentecost is accompanied by three miraculous signs. And I want you to look at this. Verse 1 of chapter 2, Acts. When the day of Pentecost came, they were all together in one place. This is the 120 people. Suddenly, a noise like a strong blowing wind. It doesn't say it was a strong blowing wind. It says it was a noise that sounded like a hurricane. Came from heaven and filled the whole house. So there's this big noise going on in their house. Nobody knows where it's coming from, where they were sitting. And it says, then number two, they saw something like flames of fire. It doesn't say it was fire. It says they saw something like flames of fire that were separated and stood over each person. Now, there's 120 people in the room. So that means there's 120 of these little flames-like things hanging over each individual head. That's going to be weird. So what's going on here? Over each person there. And then it says, number three, they were all filled with the Holy Spirit and they began to speak with different languages by the power that the Holy Spirit was giving them. Now notice, here are the three signs on the first day of the church. Noise, it sounds like a hurricane inside the building, a bright flame that looks like fire over each individual person, and everybody speaks in a foreign language, like Germans, they speak in German or French or whatever. What is happening here? Jesus is saying this, my church that I'm starting today, I will build my church. My church will be powerful, radical, and multicultural. Powerful, radical, and multicultural. Powerful. You hear this enormous sound. Radical. Like little flames over each head. I'm going to set you guys on fire. You are going to be on fire for me. It's going to be radical. And then everybody's going to speak in a different language. It's going to be multicultural. What does he say? The church is like no other organization on earth and nothing you've ever seen before. The Bible says in Acts 2:43, everyone was filled with awe. I guess so. And many wonders and miraculous signs were done by the apostles. You know the problem today? That power is missing in most churches. A lot of churches talk about God, but don't ever see any lives change. Don't see any miracles. Don't see any financial miracles, health miracles, physical miracles, emotional miracles, relationships brought back together, people reconciling. They have talk, but they don't have power. That's why the Bible says in 1 Corinthians, here on the screen, 4:20, the kingdom of God is not a matter of talk, but of what? Power. It is something that changes you. It gives you the power to be the person you want to be. It is the empowered life. So, we're going to spend more emphasis on prayer because I want to see more power in you. Over your habits, your hurts, your hang-ups. Power to let go of the past. Power to move into the future. Power to see changes in your relationships and in your dreams. That is what God says He wants to do. He wants to work in our life with power. Number two, the second mark of real Christianity. It has supernatural power. Number two, it uses everybody's language. It uses everybody's language. And we see that in the next verse. Acts 2 verse 4, it says they all began to speak different languages. So the Spirit gave each of them the power to express themselves. Now you need to understand, this is not talking about speaking in tongues here. Speaking in tongues is a spiritual gift talked about in 1 Corinthians 12 to 14. That is a private prayer language that says it's for your own edification. It's for you to talk to God when you're just going, God, I don't even know what to say. I can't even think of what to say. I don't even know what to say, and I'm hurting so much inside, and whatever you say, God, blah, blah, blah, blah, you know. That's a special gift that God gives to some people. That's not what he's talking about here. These are real languages. People actually heard speaking in French, speaking in Farsi, speaking in Swahili, speaking in German, speaking in Korean, whatever it was. Notice the next verse. This was not for growth. This was for their mission. Verse 5, there were religious Jews staying in Jerusalem at this time who had come, notice, from every country in the world. Isn't that convenient? God had brought them all back together at the day of Pentecost, when on the day he's going to start the church. And when they heard this noise, a large crowd gathered, and they were all excited because all of them heard the believers talking in their own languages. I said, look, I'm from Ethiopia, and you're speaking Ethiopian. Why is that? All of them heard the believers speaking in their own languages, and in amazement and wonder, they exclaimed, these people who are talking like this are just Galileans. In other words, they're Jews. They're Hebrews. They only know Hebrew. How in the world they know Ethiopian? How do they know that? And they said, how is it then that all of us hear them speaking in our own native languages? Down in verse 11, all of us hear them speaking in our own languages about the great things God has done. What's going on here? This is the miracle of multi-channel and multicultural communication. And God is saying, on the first day of the church, I'm going to do a miracle that shows the good news is for everybody. It's not just for Jews. It's not just for red or yellow, black and white. All are precious in his sight. It's for amazing grace for every race. So I'm going to give these guys a special gift on the first day of the church, and we're going to expand by saying everybody hears the good news in their own language. Now, what is God doing here? He's doing the exact opposite of what he did in Genesis 11. He reverses Genesis 11. If you go back to the Old Testament, thousands of years earlier, there was a time when people said, we don't want God to be God anymore. We want to be our own God. We're going to run our own lives. We're going to do our own things. We don't need God, so we're going to build a giant tower to ourselves. And it's going to go all the way up to the heavens, and we're going to call it the Tower of Babel. You've heard of this. The word babbling comes from this word. Like a baby babbled, blah, blah, blah, blah. That comes from mixing up the language. And the Tower of Babel was built, and God said, you know, as long as they can all speak the same language, well, that's not a good thing. Because nothing they do will be impossible for them. And so let's just go down and confuse their language. So God goes down and he changes Babel. We get, by the way, Babylon from this. They change their names and he changes the languages. And all of a sudden, he confuses all the languages. And so some of the people speak certain languages, they head off for Europe. And another group, they can't understand each other anymore, and others moved away to Africa. And others moved away to Asia. And it all spread out, and the languages spread out. Now what God is doing thousands of years later is the exact opposite when he starts a church. He said, and now, instead of confusing languages, I'm going to clarify it. Because I want everybody to know how much I love them. I'm reversing it. Now, we don't need this miracle today, because today the church speaks every language. We're in every country. The church is a global organization, a global family. In fact, it's more global than anything else. The church was global 200 years before anybody started thinking about globalization. It's in more nations than the United Nations. It speaks far more languages than the United Nations. I could take you to 10 million villages. The only thing in it around the world is a church. No school, no business, nothing else, no government, but they got a church. You take all the Walmarts and all the Starbucks and every other franchise together, they're a pitiful percentage, less than a percent of what the size of the church is. One out of every three people. We already speak every language. Shoot, right here in Saddleback, at Saddleback Church, we speak 63 languages in this family. So we have Pentecost every week. You know. We don't need a miracle. We got Pentecost every week in this. Now, God brought you here to this church because there are people only you can reach. And there's a language that you speak that will reach those people. You say, well, wait a minute, I just speak English, or I speak Spanish, or I speak Vietnamese or Korean. I'm not talking about your international language. I'm talking about the other languages you speak. For instance, some of you speak MOPS, Mothers of Preschoolers Speech. If you've ever been around mothers and preschoolers, they got their own lingo. They talk about jumpy jumper and baby diapers and bottles, and I'm going, I haven't the slightest. You might as well be talking hip-hop. I wouldn't know what they're talking about. In fact, some of you do speak hip-hop. And you can talk and you can reach people who speak hip-hop. Some of you speak CEO. Some of you speak accounting. Some of you speak truck driving. You know mechanical terms. Some of you speak retirement because you do. You are retired. Some of you speak the languages of art, and some of you speak the languages of music, and some of you have a craft or a hobby, and you know all the phrases and turns in that hobby, or you speak the language of sports, golf terms, or whatever. Everybody's got their own language. And God says, real Christianity, everybody's language gets used. Whether it's a sport or a hobby or stage of life or whatever, you use your language to reach people only you can reach with the good news. Number three, real Christianity uses everyone's gifts. Uses everybody's gifts, and we've all got different gifts. In the Bible times, there was no such thing like what we're doing right now, where one guy talks to a huge group. That just didn't happen. There were no audiences, there was only an army. There were no spectators, there were only participators. There were no consumer Christians who come to church, listen, go home and do nothing about it. No consumer Christians. Everybody was a contributor. The audience was an army. The spectators were participators. 100% participation. Every age group, every race, every gender, all stages of life. It was a multicultural, multi-gender church. Everybody was involved. And look at the next verse. Verse 14, it says, then Peter, the apostle Peter, stood up. And he starts to explain what's going on. All of these people have seen these people speaking in languages they didn't understand an hour ago. And they've got these little flames over their head and they hear the loud noise. Peter stood up and said, these people are not drunk, as you might suppose. It's only 9 o'clock in the morning. Now, this is actually quite humorous here. He's gone, friends, it's only 9 a.m. The bars aren't open yet. Okay? These guys aren't drunk. They may act like they're drunk, but they're not drunk. And he says, this is the Holy Spirit. He says, God says, I will pour out my spirit on everyone. Circle on everyone. On everyone. He says, your sons and your daughters will proclaim my message. In other words, everybody's going to be a preacher. Your young men will see visions and your old men will have dreams. He says, even on my servants, both men and women, I will pour out my spirit in those days. and they will all, circle all, they will all proclaim my message. Everybody is a messenger. Everybody's a missionary. Everybody's a minister. Then everyone who calls on the name of the Lord will be saved.
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12: We have plenty of sunshine and blue skies, so we hope you have plenty of reasons to step outside and enjoy your iced coffee under sunny skies, warm temperatures of 75 to 85 degrees. Chances are we'll stay dry until the weekend. In the Willamette Valley Weather Center, I'm Robert Pratt.
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25: 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I'm Dr. Tim Clinton.
26: And I'm Dr. Zach Clinton, and together we're your hosts. 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
25: Thank you for that. I'm Dr. Tim Clinton, here to introduce a special guest who is joining my son, Dr. Zach Clinton. She is a family friend and ministry partner, the one and only Shonda Pierce. Shonda's been making audiences laugh for decades. She's known as the Queen of Clean, one of the most awarded female comedians in the world. Well, May is Mental Health Awareness Month, and we thought this would be a perfect time to visit with Shonda, not only to discuss her heart for helping others, but also we wanted to discuss what it's like to carry the heavy burden of growing up in brokenness and pain, to carry deep father wounds and depression, and how she overcame it. A conversation that I think just might help someone listening today. Zach sat down with Shonda backstage recently at our Extraordinary Women Beside Stillwater's tour. Shonda, again, has become one of the most beloved voices in Christian entertainment, encouraging women all over the country. She's also featured in the powerful new documentary, He Calls Me Daughter, which explores identity, healing, and the impact of a father's role in our lives. Here's Dr. Zach Clinton with Shonda Pierce.
26: Shonda, my friend, thank you so much for joining me today.
27: Thank you, Zach. It is so good to be here. And I remember when you weren't Dr. Zach. You're just playing ball out in the grass, you
26: That's
27: know,
26: it.
27: Found
26: yeah.
27: a beautiful woman to marry, you know.
26: Yes.
27: It's just, I have watched your family's lives, and you guys are the real deal, a real solid family. The Christianity and the world is so, so lucky to have the Clintons. They really are. And the Association of Counselors, you know, I've been a part of that for so long, but mainly because I've paid a lot of counselors. I'm so privy because I have the inside scoop. If there's a new book or something, I get to have it because I have paid so many counselors.
26: Well, I hope you know how much we truly love you.
27: Thank
26: I know
27: you
26: my
27: so
26: mom
27: much.
26: Cannot wait to see you tonight.
27: Yeah,
26: we can't wait
27: so.
26: To laugh alongside of you tonight. But, you know, Sean, I want to start there.
27: Yeah.
26: Like I mentioned, there's thousands of women that are going to be coming in, and a lot of them are coming in with some heavy burdens.
27: Yes.
26: And
4: when you get up there, you make people laugh. You break down walls through that gift, mm-hmm. through your honesty, but also through your humor. Right. Talk to us about when you prepare for nights like this, what's your prayer?
27: You know, my biggest prayer is that, one, I want to be funny. You know, yeah. nobody wants to bomb in front of thousands of women, you know, because we get a little catty, you know, if we're not getting our money's worth. But my biggest prayer is that you're right, that the comedy is always a tool. Mm. You know, I just kind of came into this through the back door. I worked at a theme park, you know, as a young college kid trying to pay my college bill. Didn't really know what I wanted to be when I grew up. And I met Minnie Pearl. The real Minnie Pearl's name is Sarah Cannon. And that sparked an interest in comedy. And as a holiness preacher's kid, I thought, well, there's no way I could be a comedian. I'll go to hell in a handbasket, you know. And then I found the Lord. And that joy of the Lord became the greatest strength I've ever had. You know, I can't tell you, if I had a dollar for every time I'm introduced with the verse, laughter doeth good like medicine, you know what I mean? And sometimes I always think that's pastor's way of going, this is okay to do now, okay? You know, but I will say this, and it is medicine. And I remember when I was impersonating Minnie Pearl at a theme park, I was away from God, and I didn't know him as a daddy, and I was terrified of him. I was raised in believing that God is waiting any minute, you know, that heaven is overcrowded, yes. and God is waiting any minute to kick a few out. So, you know, so you have to walk this tightrope in such a way that it's almost impossible. Mm. When I gave my life to Christ, it came at such a beautiful, organic time that he revealed himself to me as a father so that I could learn to love my earthly father again. Mm-hmm. It is almost impossible, I think, to go through this event called forgiveness for all the wrongs done to you in your life without a spiritual component to that. Mm-hmm. I mean, you can go to counselors that's going to teach you the 1, 2, 3 steps on how to let something go. Mm-hmm. You can go to counselors that are going to say, you know, here's an activity for you, or a boundary to place. But until you draw the Heavenly Father into that, yes. you do not understand the forgiveness that comes with peace. On the other side of it. Wow. And I would argue that with just about any counselor out there, because I tried.
4: Absolutely.
27: And it doesn't work without knowing God as a father. And then you can realize all the other wrongs in your life kind of takes a backseat.
4: Yes, forgiveness is essential. It's
27: yes.
4: the key
27: yes.
4: to be able to experience peace in the yes. midst of life's most chaotic storms
27: right.
4: and the hardship that we navigate.
27: Right.
4: And you are no stranger to suffering,
27: yeah.
4: Shonda.
27: Yeah.
4: Right. That's where in your story, what makes it funny
27: right.
4: is that you can laugh. And I want to go there for a second, because this idea of laughing in the dark.
27: Yeah.
4: I was sitting down with a Navy SEAL recently, and he was talking to us about how one of his buddies who was in the SEAL teams with him, but then actually became a psychologist, and he bridges these two worlds together.
27: Wow.
4: They did this massive research study across multiple years and across multiple different SEAL teams, and they're studying all these different individuals. What is the most common theme among SEALs? Because everybody wanted to know, like, I want to be more like them, because if we could replicate them, then man,
27: yeah.
4: we'd be a very disciplined society. Everybody would probably assume the most common trait was grit, resilience, mental toughness, mental fortitude. It wasn't. It was levity or humor.
27: Wow.
4: The ability to make light
27: yes.
4: of the darkness.
27: Yes.
4: Speak to us just for a moment of what humor and what comedy has done for you as you've navigated yeah. the loss and the pressures and the pains of life.
27: You know, I feel, I said this the other night, I'm in the middle of a tour right now called Shondapalooza. You know, you keep trying to come up with fun names, you know. After 35 years, you know, I walked out last night on a stage, and the room was full of people who buy a ticket, a hard sale ticket in this culture, in this yeah. society. And I am 66 years old, you know, and that still happens. So that's a blessing from God. I think it's also a blessing to know I worked really hard to be funny.
4: Yeah.
27: But I do think my reputation is she's going to be really funny, but she's going to use that as a way to a tool to lead us somewhere tonight. And
4: yes.
27: that's always been the MO. Because what I learned when the Lord came into my life to heal me in a way, I learned that a lot of my comedy, and I think you hear of this in comedy clubs all over the world,
4: yeah.
27: a lot of my comedy was a deflection.
4: Yep.
27: It was a deflection or a degrading or a sarcasm because there was no peace behind it. There was no joy of the Lord behind it. There was no, you know, relationship with the Heavenly Father behind it. It was just, it was that grit and that mental escape. Mm-hmm. And I hope that so-and-so hears this because I'm going to jab it at her mm-hmm. tonight, you know. And when the Lord began to soften your heart, you see the what the craft really does and the art of the craft. You know, my job is if I make it look so easy, so you think you can do this, mm-hmm. I've done a good job. Mm-hmm. But it is really a true gift and a craft and an artistry that's been around since the beginning of time. You know, when I always felt like when Jesus said it is easier for it's a harder for a rich man to get into heaven, than it is for a camel to get through the eye of a needle. Yes. That, my friend, was comedy and sarcasm for the day. Right. You know what I mean? And I just can't wait to sit down and talk to Christ face to face and go, okay, let's do some more zingers. What was the other one? Because I hear this when I hear you say, you know what I mean? And so when healing comes along, God will use anything to get your attention. He will use a country song riding down the road.
4: Yes, he will.
27: He will use a beautiful sunset. He will use a relationship that comes into your life and to get your attention. And then he will also allow things that need your attention. Mm. And so, you know, people always go, how come your sisters died? Then your parents, you know, divorced. Then your father was abusive. And then your husband's gone. You know? Yeah. And if you go through the litany that quick, I do look sad. So we try to spread it out in the comedy. But
4: that's right.
27: But what the truth of the matter is, everybody that's walking in here tonight, Zach, has a problem.
4: Yep.
27: Or a hurt or a pain. We are in the last days. I really believe that.
4: I do too.
27: So what's going on in the world and in the culture, mothers especially, this room will be filled with women.
4: Yes.
27: Mothers especially are at that identity place that I am trying to do a good job or messed up and didn't do a good job. Right. My kids are away from the Lord. Or they're coming in with broken hearts and broken marriages and husbands that don't care.
4: Mm.
27: They're coming in hearing from society what they're supposed to look like and do and be skinny and all that. And so they're already coming in here with a heaviness.
4: Mm.
27: So that if I can lighten just a little bit of that heaviness so that they will spend the rest of the weekend with an open heart,
4: wow.
27: That is my job. And
4: wow.
27: That's what I love to get to do.
4: I love that idea that you can laugh in the dark. Shauna, you are somebody that spends a lot of time, right, again, encouraging others. You're somebody who helps people just cling to hope in the midst of hardship, in the midst of darkness. I'm just thinking of somebody out there today,
27: right,
4: who maybe has experienced a father wound,
27: right,
4: who has struggled, who is holding on to maybe some bitterness,
27: right,
4: and some anger and some rage. And it's like, man, Shauna, I hear you talking about forgiveness, but I don't really feel like forgiving.
27: Right.
4: What are some, beyond counseling, like what is the first step that they can take maybe today to just lay it down, surrender it,
27: yeah,
4: and begin to take steps toward healing of that wound?
27: I think one of the very first steps, you know, we always say, it says it so simple, just pray about it, just pray about it, you know.
4: Yeah.
27: That doesn't work when you're just so broken and hurt and you can't even hardly articulate. So I always say write it down. Or if you can't even write a paragraph that you, because it's so painful, you don't want to look at it, decide today. Today, what is today? Whatever. Say this is March the 4th. You know, on March the 4th in 2026, I decided I'm going to deal with this.
4: Mm.
27: And I've decided I have got to take a step toward forgiveness. And put that date on your refrigerator.
4: Yes.
27: And just start there, that on this day I made a decision, because forgiveness doesn't always come with a feeling.
4: Mm-hmm.
27: We think we're going to have this beautiful golden light experience and the, you know, and this miraculous moment. And it does happen, I've heard. But sometimes it's work.
4: Sometimes it's work.
27: And you have to remind yourself every day. And so when that pain comes up, or when that anger crops up, or when you find yourself wanting to isolate or hide away, let that date shine in your face that go, no, I personally made the decision, I'm going to deal with this, and I've got to find a way to let this go. And then find someone that can help you do that.
4: Yes.
27: It could be, maybe you have a great friend. You know, maybe you have a wonderful pastor. Maybe mm-hmm. it's, you know, an aunt, you know, or a, you know, somebody. But I find it very hard to believe when I hear often when people go, I have no one to talk to. I go, well, now, in this culture, you've got Facebook, you know, you've got help sites, you've got 1-800 numbers, you know, and call the 700 club, you know, call them up, you know, and because I have.
4: Yes.
27: You know, and you just call them up. They don't have to know who you are, but just, and it's not so much about what they say to you. Mm. It's about you hearing your own voice. And when you begin to do that, there's some unraveling, I think, that happens. You either put in perspective the real pain, or you put in perspective of going, oh, now did it really happen that way? Well, I don't know, but something happened because that hurt me or whatever. Hmm. All that to say, then go watch the news. Hmm. Go watch 5 minutes of the news, and you'll say, oh, my life is not that bad. I'm just saying, and I don't mean that to make light of your pain, but there is someone out there walking the road you walked, and they're dying to hear a common voice and a commonality and a community in that.
4: Yes.
27: And so stop thinking you're alone in this. Mm. What if, you know, I always say the Bible is filled with our stories, with broken people's stories. I mean, that's what I love about the Bible. Every time you turn a page, there's somebody so broken in that.
4: Right.
27: What I love about that is, what if in heaven right now there is a room of scribes and they're writing down Holy Bible Part 2 so that when we get to heaven, we have our new Bible and they hand it to you. And what if your chapter's in there? Mm. What if you were the woman at the well? You know, what if you were the prodigal child?
4: Wow.
27: And so what if your story makes the new Bible? And hurrah for that, because you know why those stories are in there? So we will read them. Because God knew we're going to walk some of those roads, because this is a fallen world.
4: Yes, it is.
27: Yeah.
4: What I love about what you're sharing is the significance and the need for community.
27: That's it.
4: Because I think help would love to get you alone.
27: Oh, if he can convince you you've got nobody, he's about to win. And that's why suicide rate is so sad and scary.
4: It is.
27: Because the devil wants to destroy you. Ultimately, completely destroy you. Don't give him the chance.
4: No, find the friends for the fire. Go to, like you said, one of the greatest tactics of therapy is the group therapy, the setting of when you surround yourself with people who have walked not the same journey, but similar ones.
27: Right.
4: What it begins to do is it normalizes the pain, and it reminds us that we're not alone in this thing that we call life, this crazy fight of life.
27: Right.
4: And you know, Shonda, I kind of want to wrap this thing up. I have just two follow-up questions, but the one that I'm just thinking of is just, if your dad were here today, we call it the open chair technique, and I just think of so many, and just thinking about having seen, though, all the healing that's taken place in your life, having seen what you do on a night-to-night basis where you go out and you spread hope, having seen the forgiveness, having seen the growth, the development, I'm just wondering, if your dad were here today, what is the message that you would want to communicate him right now?
27: Oh, I believe I would throw my arms around him for sure, and I will in heaven. Mm. You know, his mind was broken in a million pieces, but he loved Jesus. And, you know, there's going to be diabetics in heaven. They don't have it anymore, but they got to heaven because they had diabetes. Yes. You know what I'm saying? So all that to say, I would throw my arms around him, and I would want to go, Dad, what was your story? Mm. You know, I really would like to know. You go back, you know, Ancestry.com doesn't tell you the stories. It'll tell you who you're related to.
4: Yeah.
27: And I would hear stories in the past from cousins and, you know, and uncles and craziness from my dad's family. I think I heard his grandmother committed suicide, you know. I think I would just want to give him an opportunity to tell me, what was your story? Because that would definitely, I think it would be good for him. It would definitely help me with an understanding of going, I knew you had a story. Because by nature, and you knew the word, I knew that there was in you good. But the brokenness would take over from time to time. And in that snap of a moment, your brain chemistry would drop, or you would stop making serotonin, or there was that, you know, that word that somebody miscued in the New Testament, that you shouldn't take your medicine, and you quit, you know. What was your story that drove all of that there? You know, I'd like to know about your genealogy and give him a chance to be heard.
4: Yes.
27: And I think he never was allowed to be heard. He came to know Christ. He went to Bible college, you know, at a young age. He was 19 when I think, or 20 when my brother was born. He became a pastor of a church at a very young age, and the responsibility of that. And he drove it through, not realizing that this mental illness that is just nothing but a disease, like people needing blood pressure medicine or insulin, he needed some meds to help equalize this out. But we were in a culture in the 60s, the 70s, in the church world. Oh, no, you don't talk about that, you know. Mm-hmm. Or that's demon possession, you know. Yes. And so I would first of all give him an opportunity to just be heard, you know, that he could, it's okay to tell your story, Dad. That's right. I think that's one of the greatest things that the Lord did for me in 35 years of doing this. I tell my story. I keep nothing inside. Every night now, you know, and all things in moderation, yeah. My grandma used to say, you know, so I tell parts of my story so that I don't hang on to that. Mm. Plus, for 35 years, I haven't had to pay for therapy in a while. I just put it all out there.

0: waste anything. He will not waste your pain.
1: Yes.
0: He will not waste what you walked through. He will not waste any of it. And if we can get the us out of that and be there for the person coming.
1: Yes.
0: If I can keep me off the you know, radar and think of you, that's the relationship I have with my audience.
1: That's who our God is.
0: Yes.
1: Like, he never wastes a wound.
0: No.
1: He's the great repurposer who can take broken things and make them beautiful again.
0: Praise
1: I want to close this way, Mishana, because there might be a dad out there listening today.
0: Yes.
1: Who maybe he doesn't have the strongest relationship with his kids, maybe specifically with his daughter. And I'm just thinking, maybe he feels ashamed. Maybe he's like, man, I should have done better. I could be doing better. I don't know what's holding me back. He's disappointed in himself. Maybe he's discouraged with the way that things are. Maybe there's estrangement involved at this point.
0: Yes.
1: What's a final word of hope, encouragement, and motivation that you would leave with a dad today about the significance of his presence, especially in his daughter's life?
0: You know, the responsibility of that, I wish they didn't have it, because it's got to be a lot. To know, on a flip of a coin, you can change a child's life with pain or hurt or dysfunction. The sweet thing, I think the thing I would tell a father is, but it's never, ever too late.
1: That's right.
0: And don't be discouraged if you go to that child and that daughter and you ask for forgiveness and they shut the door.
1: Yeah.
0: You know, you just start working on you. And you begin to build your relationship with God, and you understand that God is also your father.
1: Yes.
0: Because 9 times out of 10 in this culture, they're mimicking behavior because that's the way it was for them.
1: Yes.
0: Or they're trying to make a strong kid because this world is so tough. So they're getting information, and sometimes the wrong way.
1: Mm.
0: And so be willing to be that sponge of opening the Word of God and find some men that you can talk to.
1: Wow.
0: Go to a conference. Hang out with, you know, a pastor.
1: Yes.
0: Go find some people that will say, just get it out. Say, man, I messed up.
1: Yes.
0: I drank too much in front of my kids. And, you know, now one of them's an alcoholic and it's all my fault.
1: Hmm.
0: No, it's not. The devil, you know, you're not, the devil's got a little bit to do with that.
1: Yeah.
0: But however, just you saying, man, I'm sorry, I messed up. Oh, it's life-changing. Not just for the one who wants to hear it. It's life-changing for you to be willing to say it.
1: Amen. Yeah. Right. Honesty, vulnerability, get mentored, get discipled, find the right men, friends for the fire who will come alongside of you. And then the greatest form of empathy is inquiry, right? Ask those questions to your kids. Communicate early and often. Do it as much as you can.
0: Yes.
1: And remind yourself you don't have to do it alone, because as Dad would always tell me, you're not that good to do it alone, because we weren't created to do it that way. Shauna, my friend, you are such a gift. You're such a blessing again to our family, to this ministry. You mentioned going and being on this comic tour. So I want to ask, where can our audience go to find out more, possibly catch a show? And also tell us a little bit more about who's joining you in that tour.
0: Oh, it's so fun. Shondapalooza is just a new idea. You know, after 35 years, I'm tired. I want to retire. And they're like, no. And so I've taken some comics out there so I don't have to work so hard, you know, in a 3-hour night. But I have a sweet girl named June Colson, and she's so funny. Her name is Junebug. She's so funny. She's from Kentucky. Junebug Colson. You can find all of her stuff on Facebook and all of that. And then Heather Land, who became an internet sensation with her I Ain't Doing It, you know. And she's got a strong story, but we laugh. I am enjoying it, but it's a night of so much laughter. And then the great Karen Williams, who's been with me for 14 years on the road. I said this the other night on the stage, you know, I would buy a ticket to this. This is really great.
1: You can
0: get the calendar online at shonda.org, or, you know, just Google Shonda Pierce. You'll find out more than you ever really needed to know.
1: Then, Shonda, where can our audience go to watch the film and the documentary of He Calls Me Daughter?
0: You know, it's beginning to stream, so all you have to do is just Google the name, He Calls Me Daughter, and you can stream it on Angel. Angel is a great – if you don't have the Angel app, you should get it. I watch a lot of angel shows and movies. Well, that's safe and
1: that's
0: good.
1: Right.
0: Yeah. But you can get it there. I think eventually it'll be in a DVD form, which I look forward to that. The Bible study that is a companion piece to that was absolutely.

0: written by my therapist.
1: Wow.
0: And she's fabulous. She's clinical director for Branches Counseling Centers. Mm. And she is, you know, an incredible, you know, therapist, but licensed professional counselor. She and her husband wrote the curriculum for that Bible study, and it's fabulous. I look forward to when it is available, or you can have a couple of your girlfriends over. I think in that intimate setting,
1: yes,
0: is where this movie's going to shine.
1: That's right.
0: Yeah.
1: To open up, to have these meaningful conversations where hope and healing can truly be found.
0: Absolutely.
1: Shonda, again, I appreciate your advocacy in the mental health space. I appreciate your authenticity, your vulnerability. And man, we just adore you as a family.
0: Thank
1: you. So thank you for being here. And I cannot wait to hear you. I can't wait to laugh with you while you're up there on that stage. I know you're going to rock it like you always do. Thanks for joining me today.
0: Thank you. Thank you, Zach.
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8: And when you stand praying, if you hold anything against anyone, forgive them so that your Father in heaven may forgive you your sins. 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
1: Blue sky and sunshine is perfect for taking lunch outside on the patio if you can do so. Temperatures are going to go from the 70s into the low to mid 80s this afternoon from Albany to Eugene. It's a fairly beautiful day, no rain in sight. In the Willamette Valley Weather Center, I'm Robert Pratt.
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0: on Halloween evening, I don't see that that's more forbidden than doing the same thing any other day of the year. As far as I know, Christians are at liberty to have to celebrate any day they want to, any way they want to. I would say if Christians are participating in dark, occultic, witchy kind of stuff on Halloween, then they are definitely compromising, it seems to me, because that kind of stuff is an abomination to God. So I would just tell the children that, you know, we don't do the kinds of things that offend God, even though lots of people do. But that doesn't mean they can't do something. And you just have to decide for yourself what your family will do on those cases. I'm out of time, I'm sorry to say. You've been listening to The Narrow Path. Our website is thenarrowpath.com.
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5: 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Overnight, we'll have clear skies and lows of 55 to 60. In the Willamette Valley Weather Center, I'm Robert Crouch.
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6: 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Perfect for a walk or a little yard work. Get her done while soaking up the sunshine and temperatures of 85 to 90 degrees. Clear skies are expected overnight with lows in the mid to upper 50s. In the Willamette Valley Weather Center, I'm Robert Pratt.
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7: Athens was the Hellenistic epicenter of academia and philosophy. This is where Socrates and Plato and Pythagoras, all these different thinkers and philosophers, they all were doing their thing over the centuries right here in Athens.
8: Pastor Brett Menter notes the Apostle Paul boldly seizing the opportunity to proclaim the Word of God to the wisdom of man.
7: Paul makes his way up to Mars Hill and gets ready to preach the sermon of his life.

0: The second missionary journey of Paul continued, extending the gospel into Europe for the first time. And though the gospel message was often received, it was also met with resistance and ridicule. Yet Pastor Brett Metter provides for us a verse-by-verse account of Acts chapter 17 in today's Word, demonstrating Paul's readiness to spread God's Word to all with ears to hear.
1: We looked at chapter 16 of Acts, and we've begun Paul's second missionary journey. This time without Barnabas, but Paul and Silas, and then Luke and Timothy are going to join them along the way. And we've been kind of tracking where they've been going on the map of the kind of the known world at the time, the Roman Empire, really. And they start over in Jerusalem, on the eastern side of the Mediterranean Sea. They had the council there in Jerusalem in Acts chapter 15. But they ended up going to a place called Philippi. That's where we ended up. And it was a beautiful story of Lydia, the seller of purple, this lady that got baptized there in the stream, and some other ladies as well. And then eventually, you know, Paul and Silas were thrown into jail where they sang praises to the Lord. But as they get ready to leave Philippi, we have three cities here in Acts chapter 17 that they're going to visit. And really, it's a tale of three cities. But one of the things that I want you to notice is the different responses to the gospel of Jesus Christ that Paul and Silas would see. And it was very different one city to another. Just like it'll be very different to the way you're received when you share the gospel. Some people, they'll love it and they'll be saved. Other people, they'll hate you and they'll want to kill you. It just depends on who they are. Well, each city had a different response, and we're going to kind of explore that. But learning to deal with rejection is part of, I think, being a person who shares the gospel. I remember when Jesus taught the sower of the seeds, 1/4 of the seeds actually brought forth fruit. The other 3/4 of the seed either were plucked up by the birds of the air or stomped down by the wayside or scorched by the sun, choked out by thorns. But there was only 1/4 of the seed that took root. And that's kind of important to remember. I've had that over the years. I was a youth pastor. I remember I had 2 speaking engagements on one day, and it was in the morning. I was speaking at a Christian high school. And then in the afternoon, I was speaking at a secular high school in a class that had been teaching evolution. And a couple of the students in the class asked their teacher, well, you know, you've given us the evolution side of the argument. What do you say we have our youth pastor come in and talk about the creation version? And so the teacher invited me to that class. So I was a little nervous about that one. I wasn't so nervous about the Christian school engagement. Well, that morning I went and spoke at the chapel at the Christian high school. It was brutal. The kids were, I'm just going to say it, they were bad attitudes, apathetic, slouching. They said, who wants to tell us something we haven't heard of? You know, it was like, and not only that, the reception I got from some of the staff at the school, it was not even that nice. It's kind of like, okay, well, come over here. It's like, it was just really unfriendly. And you do have to watch that apathy. And, you know, a Christian kid can get kind of jaded in a Christian school. Well, that made me even a little more nervous for I thought, man, if it's like that at a Christian school, what's it going to be like in the public school? So I went into the science class, the biology class, and started sharing about, you know, the idea of intelligent design. And behind intelligence, there has to be a thinker, which is a creator. And, you know, the whole arguments that some of you have heard me share over the years about, you know, it's not by just chance. There's nothing this intricate. But I moved from that into the gospel of Jesus Christ. And what was amazing is not only the class, but even the teacher was really welcoming and encouraging. They had great questions. Man, we were engaging. A couple kids, this is great. The bell rang at that class, and the teacher said, oh, it's okay, you can go over, you know. And the class was there for 20 minutes over the bell ring time. A couple kids accepted the Lord. Several kids came to the youth group the next week. And the teacher stayed in contact with me about the idea of intelligent design. It was really encouraging, and I walked away, wow, the gospel was heard and people were saved. It just kind of showed the difference of 2 different receptions that I got. And I've noticed over history, some of the greatest have had good and bad and ugly. Have you ever heard of G. Campbell Morgan? G. Campbell Morgan, he's a young guy. I bet you almost every pastor who's preached a sermon has looked up G. Campbell Morgan and read some of his stuff and quoted him. But in his young years, in 1888, he was trying to get into the Wesleyan sort of school of ministry. And, you know, you had to go through all kinds of stuff. You had to pass the doctrinal examination. But then, you know, there would be only a few selected for this very elite Wesleyan sort of school. So the last candidates had to preach in front of, you know, 75 critics. in a room that seated 1,000 people, but it would empty with the 75 critics. Well, G. Campbell, you know, he prepared and prayed through his sermon and got ready and preached it with all of his heart. 2 weeks later, the Wesleyan School sent him a telegram. And the telegram just had one word on it. The word was rejected. What a bummer. Like, what a, you know, well, he was so bummed. In fact, he writes in his diary, he says, "Very dark everything seems. Still, God knows what's best." That's what he wrote. But after he received this rejected telegram, he got another telegram the next day from his father. And it said, "Rejected on earth, accepted in heaven. Dad." Don't you love that? Nothing like a dad coming through for that. But in later years, Morgan wrote that God really revealed in that dark time of his life, in the loneliness and darkness of times, the Lord told him, he said, "I want you to cease making plans for yourself and let me plan your life." And G. Campbell Morgan became one of the most influential pastors, preachers. Many study and learn from his teachings and his commentaries to this very day. G. Campbell Morgan's quite famous in that. Well, in the same way, Paul and Silas are going to be accepted sometimes, but also rejected. And when I talk about rejection, Paul gets deadly rejection. Riots happen. They get run out of town and those kinds of things. So this is where we pick it up in chapter 17, verse 1. It says, "Now when they had passed through Amphipolis and Apollonia, they came to Thessalonica, where a synagogue of the Jews, and Paul, as his manner was, went into them and 3 Sabbath days reasoned with them out of the scriptures." So from Philippi, we go over to Thessalonica. That's about a 75-mile journey that Paul made. But he goes straight to the synagogue, and I love it how he opens the word of God. That was Paul's emphasis, always out of the scriptures, it says. So Thessalonica, verse 3, "Opening and alleging that Christ must needs have suffered and risen again from the dead, and that this Jesus, whom I preach unto you, is Christ. And some of them believed and consorted with Paul and Silas, and of the devout Greeks a great multitude, and of the chief women not a few. But the Jews, which believed not, moved with envy, took unto them certain lewd fellows of a baser sort, and gathered a company, and set all the city on an uproar, and assaulted the house of Jason, and sought to bring them out to the people. And when they found them not, they drew Jason and certain brethren unto the rulers of the city, crying, 'These that have turned the world upside down are come hither also, whom Jason hath received. And these all do contrary to the decrees of Caesar, saying that there is another king, one Jesus.' And they troubled the people and the rulers of the city when they heard these things. And when they had taken security of Jason and the other, they let them go." So here we have the response of the Jews in Thessalonica, and the Jews soundly rejected and resisted the good news of the gospel message, the scriptures that Paul... Now, some of the Gentiles, almost wherever Paul goes, the Gentiles are going to receive the good news, but it's the Jews that really resist. In fact, that's the first city that we're going to put in our three-point teaching today of chapter 17. Thessalonica, we are going to call that the city that resisted the word. The whole city kind of got up into an uproar, and Paul and Silas were staying with this guy in his house. His name was Jason. And they came and arrested Jason and threw him in jail. And at the end, it says, you know, this King James kind of puts it, when they had taken security of Jason, that means they paid his bail, they let him go. But the city's in an uproar and they don't want to hear it. Now, this reasoning from the scripture that Paul's doing in the synagogue is the way to go. If you're going to preach the gospel, use the scriptures. Don't just use your own logic or your own knowledge, but lean on the word of God. I'll tell you why, because the Bible's powerful. Hebrews 4:12, the word of God is living and powerful, sharper than any two-edged sword. There's actually a supernatural power behind the word. That's why when you're preaching or teaching or sharing with people at work or friends at school, you gotta speak the scriptures. There's a current trend in Christian movements I've read about and seen and what have you. I even heard a podcast once where this leading pastor of church leadership, he said, "We need to stop using the words, 'the Bible says.'" That's ridiculous. Billy Graham, you say, the Bible says, or Jesus said, like, that's what you got to say. And the Bible's where the power is. People think, oh, it's irrelevant. It's such an old book, you know, and they try to dismiss the Bible. What a huge goof that is. So use the scriptures. That's where the power is. So what was Paul reasoning with them about? Well, verse 3, it says, he opened and alleged that Christ must needs have suffered and risen from the dead, and that Jesus Christ, whom I preach to you, is the Christ. Now, a lot of Christians think Jesus, his last name was Christ, Mr. Christ, you know, Jesus Christ. But that's not it. It's Jesus the Messiah. That's what the word Christ means. The Greek word for Christ is Christos, which means the anointed one or the Messiah. And the Hebrew version of the same word is Mashiach. And Yeshua Mashiach is the sort of the Hebrew Jesus the Messiah. The word Messiah is king in the Old Testament. So they would have called any king the Messiah. But the prophet spoke of the Messiah, the one that would come, that would be the ultimate Messiah, and that's Jesus himself. The word alleging there that Paul employs, it doesn't mean, our word alleging in modern English, it means you're making a claim, but it may or may not be true. The old English word has nothing to do with that. The King James uses alleging, but that's not really what Paul is doing. The word for alleging in the original Greek is this word peritemi, which means to set food out on a table and make a presentation. It's like when you lay out a beautiful meal and you want to present it beautifully. That's what Paul's doing. He's laying out the gospel of Jesus Christ, that he is the Messiah. And so, you know, in doing that, some of the Gentiles get saved, but the Jews resist. And that's why we see this as the city that largely resisted the word with the Jewish population. There's a funny phrase in the King James 1611 English. You can just hear the British guys in here if you ask me. There in verse 5, it says, the Jews which believe not move within me, they took up to themselves certain lewd fellows of a baser sort. Lewd fellow. Have you ever called someone a lewd fellow of a baser sort? You know, it's funny. What is the ESV? Wicked men of the rabble? Or NIV, bad characters from the marketplace? But these are bad dudes that came against Saul. So then, you know, basically says there, you know, in the text that they've turned verse 6, the world upside down, that Paul and Silas had turned their world upside down, which means they're turning it right side up because the Thessalonican culture was upside down. They were messed up. And Paul in preaching is turning it right side up. So that's the first city, Thessalonica, the city that resisted the word. But then he's going to go from Thessalonica, we're going to make a little hop, skip, and a jump, to 35 miles away to a little town called Berea. You got to understand, Paul and Silas are, you know, getting out of Dodge or getting out of Thessalonica because it's a riot. So they go over to Berea, and that's our second city. Let's take a look here. It's verse 10. It says in verse 10, and the brethren immediately sent Paul and Silas by night, because the rioting, they had to sneak out, to Berea, who coming thither went into the synagogue of the Jews, just like he did at Thessalonica. Verse 11, these, the Bereans, were more noble than those in Thessalonica, in that they received the word with all readiness of mind, and searched the scriptures daily, whether those things were so. Therefore, many of them believed, also of honorable women, which were Greeks, and of men, not a few. In Berea, he gets a much different reception. We're going to call Berea point number two today. While the Thessalonians, you know, resisted the word, the Bereans is the city that received the word. Don't you love that? I love the word that's used there. And they received the word, verse 11, with readiness of mind. I love that. Again, a lot of people saved. By the way, why point out that women are being saved too? Like, it seems a little weird. Why don't they just say a lot of people got saved? Well, you have to understand, nobody in this culture would care about women in those days. Women's lib hadn't kicked into gear, but one thing the Bible really does is it gives women a place of honor. And we don't even recognize that in this text, but it's here. For Paul to even mention, or Luke, the writer of Acts, to say, and many women accepted the Lord too. And he said that both in Thessalonica and in Berea. That's unusual. In ancient writings at this time, they could care less about women and what they were doing or not doing. That's just the way it was. One of the things I love about the New Testament gospel story is the important role that women played from the very beginning of Christ, his death, his burial, his resurrection. Women played a key. In fact, I kind of wonder if the disciples ever would have figured it out if it wasn't for the ladies in the story. But it's kind of an amazing part of Christianity that was very uncharacteristic of the culture of that day. I think it's kind of cool that he brings up how many women were saved as well. But it just really lines up with what Paul wrote in the Galatian church when he said in Galatians 3:28, he said, there's neither Jew nor Greek. There's neither bond nor free. There's neither male nor female, for you are all one in Christ Jesus. And if you be Christ, then you're Abraham's seed, heirs according to his promise. So that's kind of a cool part of the scriptures. But Berea was a city that received the word, and they were called more noble. These were more noble than the men of Thessalonica. What's the biggest difference between the men of Thessalonica and the men of Berea? Verse 11 sums it up. And there was a nobility in that they received what was spoken, but then they also reviewed and tested what Paul and Silas were preaching against the scriptures. You've heard me quote Acts 17:11, perhaps hundreds of times. The reason? Because that's one of the things we're supposed to be like the Bereans, who search the scriptures daily to see if what that guy is saying up on the stage or behind the pulpit or on the podcast or writing the book, you got to see if it measures out with scripture. Oh, how we need that today in the Christian church. I fear that there's too many books and too many podcasts and too many people speaking and not enough people searching the scriptures to see if what's being said is true or false. Oh, but Brett, he's got an eloquent speaking voice and he talks with such power and authority, or it sounds so good. It makes my heart feel all warm and fuzzy inside. That's not the way you check it. You check it against the scripture. Does the Bible line up? And that, you got to love the Bereans for that. Now, one of the things, by the way, I want to say about that is I say that hundreds of times and quote, you know, be like the brand, search the scriptures daily and see if what I'm saying is even true or false. You got to line it up with scripture yourself. But there's always those people that take it a little too far. Let me give you an example. I'll be speaking and I'll get the wrong scripture address, or maybe instead of saying Berea, I'll say Thessalonica or switch words accidentally. That's not what you're supposed to go around correcting. Listen, if you're ever a public speaker, welcome to the club. You're going to say things, you're going to mix up your words. It's just part of the deal. Over the years, I've developed very thick skin, so you can come and say probably whatever you want to, and I'm actually pretty good about that. But that's not really what's being talked about here. The idea here is not, did he make a little error in his date or his, just some little mistake. It's, did he go doctrinally in a wrong direction? Are you teaching wrong doctrine, wrong notions that are not in line with the Bible? That's the thing that's being talked about. Staying in line with doctrine, the teaching of the Bible. I'm not just making this up myself. Notice there wasn't this sanctimonious, we're going to check you, Paul, and we're going to watch you, Silas. It wasn't like that. Check out the attitude here. It's verse 11. These men were noble than the men in Thessalonica in that they received the word with all readiness of mind. Don't you love that? The Bereans were like, man, bring it on. Preach the word. Teach us. And they were soaking it up like a sponge with all readiness of mind. And then they searched the scriptures to see if it was true. That's the right heart. You come with a readiness to receive, and then you search the scriptures to confirm if it's of the Lord. I love that. So that's Berea, city number two. Now, let's just read verse 13 here for a second. It says, but when the Jews of the Thessalonians, remember the ones that all started the riots in Thessalonica, they had knowledge that the word of God was preached by Paul at Berea, they came up thither also and stirred up the people there. And verse 14, then immediately the brethren sent away Paul to go, as it were, to the sea. But Silas and Timotheus abode there still. And they that conducted Paul brought him to Athens, receiving a commandment to Silas and Timotheus for to come to him with all speed, they departed. So Paul gets in a boat and goes down to Athens. Paul goes by himself. Silas and Timothy are coming a little later, but he makes the big trip down to Athens. Again, the distance between Berea and Athens is 180 miles, so a bit of a journey, especially in Bible times. But Athens is an amazing place. You need to understand, this is not like the other cities. Athens was the Hellenistic epicenter of academia and philosophy and thinkers and gods and goddesses and marble. It would have taken your breath away. This is where, Socrates and Plato and Pythagoras, all these different thinkers and philosophers, they all were doing their thing over the centuries right here in Athens. Well, we pick it up there in Acts chapter 17, verse 16. And there it says, now while Paul waited for them at Athens, his spirit was stirred in him when he saw the city wholly given to idolatry. Therefore, disputed he in the synagogue with the Jews and with the devout persons and in the market daily with them and that met him. Then, verse 18, the certain philosophers of the Epicureans and the Stoics encountered him. And some said, "What will this babbler say?" Or other

0: happens. Paul ends up by himself because Timothy and Silas are several days behind him in the journey. Paul gets there, and instead of just standing around, he thinks, man, look at all these gods, it says here in our text. And so he goes and starts preaching in the market. Paul saw the glory and the grandeur, but he was not impressed. And so Paul starts preaching, and the Epicureans and the Stoics came up to him and said, what are you talking about, this Jesus who rose from the dead? We want you to go up to Areopagus. Now, what's that? Mars Hill is literally where Socrates, Pythagoras, Plato, Aristotle talked about, philosophy and stuff like that, all before Paul. So that Paul is coming after Socrates, after all these guys. But they say, well, you need to go up to Mars Hill and talk to the heavyweights, the philosophers. So Paul makes his way up to the Areopagus, Mars Hill, and gets ready to preach the sermon of his life.
1: 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All right, I have Pastor Brett with me. You know, there are times when I might wake up in the middle of the night suddenly and all the stresses hit me almost like nothing is right in the world.
0: Yeah.
1: Brett, what advice would you give to someone who experiences times like that?
0: Well, that's a great question, and I've been there. I've had those nights, you know, where you just can't get your brain to shut down, and it just mulls over the trouble that you're going through. And in the middle of the night, things can look pretty bad and worse as the night rolls along. And there's been times where I just sat in bed with my eyes open, trying to not think about the things that were troubling. And that doesn't really work very well. For me, I've kind of learned to say, you know, I'm just going to get up. I'm going to go into another room in my house where it's quiet and just maybe make some tea and then just pray and say, Lord, these things are troubling my heart. You know, cast your cares upon the Lord, the scriptures say, and he will sustain you. Be anxious for nothing, but in everything, in prayer, with supplication, with thanksgiving. You know, this is, I think, the way we do battle against those troubling thoughts is if you put your trust in the Lord, he'll take that trouble and switch it out for that peace that passes understanding. So you really have to tap into the Lord and the comfort that comes from seeking the Lord. That'd be my advice for you.
1: 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That really is good advice. The next time any of us have sleepless nights. 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Well, that's all the time we have. Next time, Pastor Brett will look at three critically different responses to Paul sharing the gospel to the people of Thessalonica, Berea, and Athens. Today's Word with Pastor Brett Metter is an outreach of Athey Creek Church in West Lynn, Oregon.
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9: If you plan a bicycle ride or an afternoon run, get her done and keep your water handy, because we're going to be pushing the 90-degree mark in most places in God's country with sunny and blue skies. Overnight, we'll have clear skies and lows of 55 to 60. In the Willamette Valley Weather Center, I'm Robert Proud.
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17: Well, say, hey, you heathen, let me say something to you. You're a sinner going to hell. You need to repent. You need to be washed in the blood. Then you need to become a part of the body and be justified and sanctified. Am I making myself clear? They don't know what you're saying. You're speaking a different language. We need to reach

0: believers, sometimes it seems we're living in some kind of weird upside-down culture where right is wrong, up is down, and sin is to be celebrated. We feel disoriented, like aliens on a strange planet. Well, today on A New Beginning, Pastor Greg Laurie points out sometimes people may feel a bit disoriented when they talk to us. He'll show us ways to find common ground, use common language, and capture their interest with our message of hope.
1: Years ago, we would go to a little restaurant for breakfast, my wife, Kathy, myself, and Jonathan. He was very small, little toddler, probably around 2 years old, still in a high chair. And so we'd order our breakfast, and there was this one waitress that really thought Jonathan was just adorable. And she would come up, "Oh, Jonathan, how are you today? Hello, Jonathan." And she'd pat him on the head and hug him, and he looked slightly irritated. But he didn't say anything. He just had this look, and he was muttering something under his breath. What is he saying? Finally, she left. I said, "Jonathan, what are you saying when that waitress is hugging you and telling you how wonderful she thinks you are?" He says, "I'm saying go bye-bye." Go bye-bye. I think sometimes when we start talking, people are thinking, go bye-bye. We don't want to be that person. So let's take a master class from a master communicator, the Apostle Paul. Let's take a page out of his playbook on how to reach our culture with the gospel. By the way, these are principles that I've been personally using for 50 years plus of preaching. Though given in the first century, they're completely relevant to us today in the 21st century, because the answers to the problems of humanity are still the same. And so Acts chapter 17, starting in verse 16, we read, and I'm reading from the New Living Translation. When Paul was waiting for them in Athens, he was deeply troubled by all the idols he saw everywhere in the city. He went to the synagogue to debate with the Jews and the God-fearing Gentiles and spoke daily in the public square to all who happened to be there. And he had a debate with some of the Epicurean and Stoic philosophers. Then he told them about Jesus and his resurrection. And they said, "This babbler has picked up some strange ideas." Others said, "He's pushing some foreign religion." Then they took him to the Council of Philosophers, also known as the Areopagus, and said, "Come and tell us more about this new religion. You're saying some rather startling things, and we want to know what it's all about." It should be explained that the Athenians, as well as the foreigners in Athens, seem to spend all of their time discussing the latest ideas. I'd underline that. That's interesting. Underline that. So Paul, standing before the council, addressed them as follows. "Men of Athens, I notice you're very religious. If you were to give this statement today, you would say, 'A people of America, I see that you're into spirituality.'" That's effectively what he was saying. "And I was walking among your many altars, and one of them had this inscription on it, 'To an unknown God.' You've been worshiping him without knowing who he is, and now I wish to tell you about him." So how can we be better communicators in the time in which we live? How can we not be the person that comes down the street and have people say, "Go bye-bye"? Okay, so if you're taking notes, here are 6 principles on how to bring the gospel to our culture. Point number 1, effective communication begins with a burden. Effective communication begins with a burden. Look at verse 16. While Paul was waiting for them in Athens, he was greatly distressed that the city was full of idols. He was just grieved to see the absence of the living God, and in his place, every conceivable substitute. And I wonder if you ever feel that way. I know I do. You know, when I look at a news site, it's so frustrating to me to see the evil in the world. But we need to reach the culture that we're in. Paul went into their world. The Areopagus, Mars Hill, was sort of the town square. He just went right there in the epicenter of everything, said, "Hey, was walking around your city. I was checking things out. And I saw that you have all these gods you worship, but there was one altar erected to the unknown God. I think the idea was, hey, in case we miss one God, let's just erect this to the God we missed, right? I want to talk to you about the God you don't know about, bringing me to my second point. Paul was culturally relevant. He was culturally relevant. It's called reading the room. Paul quotes one of their secular poets. Hey, you have a poet that says, in him we live and move and have our being. And as one of your own poets says, we are his offspring. See, here's our problem. As we try to talk to an unbeliever in a cryptic Christianese language that only we understand. Well, say, hey, you heathen, let me say something to you. Uncircumcised Philistine, let me tell you something. You're a sinner going to hell. You need to repent. You need to be washed in the blood. Then you need to become a part of the body and be justified and sanctified. Am I making myself clear? They don't know what you're saying. You're speaking a different language. You just told them to be washed in blood and be a part of a body. They don't know what that means. That sounded kind of creepy. Well, Greg, are you suggesting we don't use biblical terminology? No, I'm suggesting that you not assume that your listener understands the language you're speaking in. So break it down. Speak in a way they'll understand. That's what Paul is doing. Paul is a brilliant intellect, the greatest of theologians. He knew Roman philosophy, Greek philosophy. He knew it all, but he breaks it down in such a simple way. He says, I want to talk to you about the unknown God. So Paul now continues on with this message to these people, telling them how to come into this relationship with God, bringing me to point number four. We must preach a biblical message. Okay, yeah, build a bridge to your audience, connect to them, but ultimately, the power is not in a quote from a secular philosopher. The power is in the Word of God. That's where the power is. So we got to get to this. If we don't get to this, we've missed the point. God himself says of Scripture, Isaiah 55:11, so shall my word be that goes forth from my mouth. It will not return unto me void. It will accomplish what I please and prosper in the thing for which I send it. Listen, my job is not to make the Bible relevant. The Bible is relevant. I just need to let the lion out of the cage and let the Word of God do what it does best, change lives. So Paul's message was biblical.
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2: 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He continues now.
1: When you're talking to someone one-on-one, and understand the word preach, I know we're to go into all the world and preach the gospel, doesn't mean you have to yell. I've seen people yelling when they're talking to someone. And Jesus said, stop that. Just calm down, lower your volume, and say it conversationally. The Word of God is still powerful even without an elevated volume. Just because there's power in this Word. And you build a bridge. You connect to the person. Listen, if you want to win some, be winsome. You know, be a nice person. Be a friendly person. Be a loving person. And then tell them what the Word of God says. And that's what Paul did. Point number five. Our message must focus on Christ crucified and risen. Look at how Paul closes the deal, verse 31. He's appointed a day in which he will judge the world in righteousness by the man he has ordained. He's given assurance of this to all of us by raising him from the dead. That's the message. Okay, guys, I built the bridge. I'm giving you the word of God. Here's the bottom line. Jesus is the answer. That was true in the first century. That's true in the 21st century. That's my message. It's Jesus. It's Jesus. Jesus Christ crucified. Jesus Christ risen from the dead. Jesus Christ ascended and coming back again. You need Jesus. That's what we're telling people. And that's what Paul did so powerfully. One last point. After preaching, Paul trusted God for the results. After preaching, he trusted God for the results. Look at verse 32 of chapter 17. When they heard of the resurrection of the dead, some mocked, while others said, "We'll hear you again on this matter." So Paul departed from them. However, some men joined him and believed, among him Dionysius, the Areopagite, a woman named Damaris, and others with them. Now, this is really interesting to me. This is the apostle Paul. And what happens? He preaches to these people, and a handful respond. Wait, you're Paul. I mean, don't you always have a lot of people believing? No. Peter had 3,000 on the day of Pentecost, but look, the response of people is up to God. It's not up to me. I don't believe in trying to manipulate people into believing or arguing them into believing, because if they can be argued in, they can be argued out. If they can be manipulated in, they can be manipulated out. Jesus says, "No one comes to me unless the Father draws him." So what I do is I share the gospel. I'll ask a person, perhaps, if I'm feeling prompted by the Lord, "Would you like to accept Jesus Christ into your life right now?" And if they say no, I don't grab them by the throat. I don't pressure them. "You got to just do, pray this prayer with me." No. I leave it in the hands of God. And sometimes people believe and sometimes they don't. Sometimes God wants me to sow a seed and that's it. Sometimes God wants me to water a seed that someone else sowed. And other times God gives me the privilege of reaping where others have watered and sown. As Paul said, "One sows, another waters." God gives the increase. It's up to God, not up to me, not up to you. But look at how they reacted. Some mocked. It was a joke to them. Some delayed. They said, "We'll talk to you about this another time." You'll meet people like this. "Well, I'm interested, but not now. I don't want to do it now. I don't want to go to church with you now. I don't want to pray with you now." Okay, they can have that response. But sometimes you need to kind of press on a little bit more, and you need the Lord to lead you. This was basically my mother's response. Every time I brought the gospel up to her, she would say, "I don't want to talk about it. I don't want to talk about it. I don't want to talk about it." One day I woke up, I felt so led of the Lord to go talk to my mother about her soul. And so I got in my car and drove over. She was kind of surprised. "Well, what are you doing here?" "Mom, I want to talk to you about your soul, your relationship with God." She said, "I don't want to talk about it." I said, "Today we're going to talk about it." And I'm glad I was persistent, because that was the day she recommitted her life to the Lord. And a month later, she was in heaven. So sometimes people say, "I don't want to talk about it," but they do want to talk about it. So you need to be sensitive to the leading of the Lord. And sometimes they say, "I don't want to talk about it," and they don't want to talk about it. And by continuing to push it, you could actually hurt what you're trying to do. Okay, so some delayed, some mocked, and finally some believed. One of them was named Dionysius the Areopagite. He was one of the judges of Athens, an intellectual, a ruler of his day. He became a believer. Another woman named Damaris, she was disillusioned with the emptiness of the worship of false gods, and she too believed. So it wasn't what we would call a great response. But hey, it's what it was. And we read of the words of Jesus when he says, "Pray that the Lord would send out laborers into his harvest." It's not Greg's harvest. It's not your harvest. It's his harvest. So we say, "Lord, you just reach those people. The Bible says, as many as were ordained to eternal life believed. So we just say, Lord, it's in your hands. I'm going to proclaim your gospel. I'm going to do it lovingly. I'm going to do it carefully. I'm going to do it in a way that's understood by the person I'm speaking to. And I'll leave the results in your hands. Let me close with this acronym. SHARE. SHARE. Every one of those letters stands for something, and it sort of sums up what we've just read. S stands for sensitive. Be sensitive to the leading of the Holy Spirit. Paul's message began with the burden that God gave him to reach the people of Athens. So be sensitive. H, honor and respect others. Don't come off as holier than thou. As I said earlier, the objective is to build a bridge, not burn the bridge. So honor and respect others. A, arouse the interest of your listener. Say something that they might have an interest in. Talk to them. R, reveal sin. You know, you come to a point where you've said all these things, you've built all your bridges, you've told them God loves them, but you got to tell them they're a sinner. And you have to define what a sinner is. And I always include myself when I call someone a sinner. I'll say, you're a sinner. I'm a sinner. We're all sinners. Because sin means to miss the mark. You fall short of God's standard. So you have to tell them that as well. Reveal sin. And E, explain the way of salvation. Tell them how to do it. Tell them how to believe in Jesus. Tell them how to come into a relationship with him. Share. S, be sensitive. H, honor and respect others. A, arouse the interest of your listener. R, reveal sin. E, explain the way of salvation. Well, listen, God can use you. Oh, God will use you. But will you say, Lord, here I am, use me. Let me come back to a point I raised earlier. How do you become a Christian? You admit to God you're a sinner and you ask Jesus Christ to come and live in your heart and life as your Savior and Lord. And he can do that right now because he stands at the door of your life and he knocks. And he says, if you hear his voice and open the door, he will come in. If you've never asked Jesus to come into your life, you can do it right here, right now. Let's pray. Father, speak to every heart. And if there's anyone here, if they don't know Jesus yet, let this be the moment they believe. If you want Jesus Christ to come into your life and forgive you of your sin, I want you to just pray this simple prayer after me. Just pray these words. Lord Jesus, I know that I'm a sinner, but I know that you're the Savior who died on the cross for my sin and rose again from the dead. I turn from my sin now, and I choose to follow you from this moment forward as my Savior and Lord, as my God and my friend. In Jesus' name I pray, amen.

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8: If you plan a bicycle ride or an afternoon run, get her done and keep your water handy, because we're going to be pushing the 90-degree mark in most places in God's country with sunny and blue skies. Overnight, we'll have clear skies and lows of 55 to 60. In the Willamette Valley Weather Center, I'm Robert Crouch.
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13: What's the difference between praying and crying out to God? One is an ongoing dialogue with God, while the other occurs mainly in times of peril. Today on Turning Point, Dr. David Jeremiah reveals why Jonah cried out to God from inside the belly of the great fish. If you've ever felt at the end of your rope, you can relate. As David shares his message, praying your way out of trouble.
14: How many of you know there's praying and then there's praying? There's praying when you pray every day, and then there's praying when you really, really need God. 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He's at the end.